Mid-1990s bluegrass from New Vintage Bluegrass Band, title track from their album from the 90s called Timeless. Doc Watson before that, an old spiritual number from On Praying Ground, the name of Doc's CD, Let the Church Roll On. We heard the Stanley Brothers, some vintage bluegrass, recorded live in 1961. Not a lot of songs about whippings, but Little Benny from the Stanley Brothers. The Bakers before that with Bluegrass Gospel. Turn your radio on. Del McCurry from his latest Songs of Love and Life with Sad, Solemn Sorrow. And we started the second hour tonight with Big Country Bluegrass. Brand new bluegrass from Carry Me Back to the Bluegrass with Midnight Storm. This is MPB, Mississippi Public Broadcasting. Welcome to the second hour of our show, Grassroots, 2 hours of bluegrass, acoustic, and folk music. Bill Ellison here, thanking you for tuning in on this Saturday night. Glad you're with us tonight. Love to hear from you. 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Right now, back to grass. Live recording from the Seldom Scene from their 20th anniversary celebration. Pictures from Life's Other Side features John Duffy. Prior to that, Allison Krause and Union Station from Every Time We Say Goodbye with It Won't Work This Time. And we'll start the set with mandolinist Butch Waller. Here's the Bluegrass Stomp.

the first scene is that of a gambler who's lost all his money.

Larry Stevenson there doing a song by his old boss, Bill Harrell. And it's called Love is a Stranger. David and Don Parmley on the harmony vocals on that one. We heard Longview with Eating Out of Your Hand from Deep in the Mountains. Tony Rice was the instrumental prior to that with Rattlesnake. That's from a 1976 album by Tony called Tony Rice. And Vintage Vinyl, by the way, on that one. We also heard The Seldom Seen from their 20th anniversary celebration. Pictures from Life's Other Side. Alison Krauss, Dan Tominski on the lead vocals with It Won't Work This Time. And we started with Butch Waller and his mandolin with the Bluegrass Stomp. This is MPB, Mississippi Public Broadcasting, Grassroots underway on your Saturday night. Back to bluegrass we go. Norman Blake coming your way with a title track from his album, The Slow Train Through Georgia. Molly Tuttle before that with one called Stranger Things from City of Gold. And we'll start with Peter Rowan from his album, Calling You from My Mountain. Here's Peter with A Winning Hand.

Norman Blake, riding that slow train through Georgia. Thanks so much for listening to Grassroots. Hope you'll come back next weekend. Third Coast Radio is next.

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0: And we're back. 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
2: 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You already know what it do.
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0: And tonight, we're turning you on to a whole lot of new music, industry updates, and some culture news. But right here in Studio A, we have none other than the Kingmaker himself.
4: Yeah, yeah.
0: None other than the hottest MC in all of these 82 counties.
4: The greatest.
0: None other than.
4: Of all time.
1: There you go.
0: None other than. The tribal chief of Jackson, Mississippi. Y'all, please give it up for the one and only, the legend, the OG, Kamikaze.
4: What a place to be, man.
0: But But before we get into that, but first we got our pick three. So, what's that pick three?
2: All right, for that pick three, first up, we have King Drastic with Never Will Be.
5: It's this cat out of Mississippi named Drastic. King Drastic, he goes crazy.
6: Nobody.

That was King Drafted with Never Will Be. Next up, we have Flood with Fish Grease.

0: That was Spills the One with Keep It Funky. Let's go back through that pick three. We had King Drastic, Never Will Be, Flood, Fish Grease, and Spills the One, Keep It Funky.
1: 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But we have the coolest kid in the world up in the building right now. Once again, What's up, Comic High?
2: What's good, man? How y'all doing?
1: We are doing fantastic.
2: I ain't seen y'all in a long time.
1: We have not seen you in a long time, good it's sir. Black Mississippi Genius.
2: That is correct, sir. Black Mississippi Genius.
1: This first record in a long, long, long time.
3: Dun-dun.
2: Yeah, since 2005.
1: Yeah.
4: Man. I was 20 years.
2: Since 2005. That's a pretty long break.
0: That is.
3: He came back.
0: He came back.
2: Yeah, you see, you just started walking. Somebody's going to slide that one in there.
1: That's crazy. That's real crazy.
0: No, we was already.
3: We was walking, but you know.
1: But yeah, man, first of all, congratulations on the record.
2: I appreciate it, man.
1: I know it has been a long time coming. Whole lot of stuff has happened, you know, since the last record and this record. So, like, one of the questions, you know, I had off top, you know, like, what's the difference between 05 Kamikaze versus 2026 Kamikaze, where we're specifically lyrically?
2: Lyrically, I wouldn't say that there's a huge difference. Lyrically, content and purpose and intent now is much different. You know, I'm a married man now, you know, with grandkids and an abundance of life experiences that kind of shaped who I am now compared to who I was in 2005. So, I mean, I think lyrically, you know, I feel like I've always been as sharp as ever, even, you know, with the 20-year layoff. But subject matter, the intent, the purpose, the passion, it's all different. In 2005,

0: live, it was really about the music, you know, and being a part of the music industry and the rap industry and doing all the things that came with, you know, being an artist in Mississippi at the time. And 2026, it is about a purpose. It is about, you know, a mission. It is about, you know, reaching people and messaging people. So I don't really care about, you know, the industry stuff. I don't really care about, you know, radio play or DJs playing it. I don't really care about mass consumption. Like, you know, this is a piece of black art that I wanted to create for people to be able to listen to. So that was what was most important for me, because 2005 music was the way I made my living.
1: Yes.
0: In 2026 is something that I do because I want to do. And for me, that made all the difference in making this project, because I was able to do it on my own time whenever I wanted to do it. I recorded it over like 3 years, and I was able to do it when I wanted to do it, when I felt like doing it, when I had time to do it. And it wasn't necessary for me to put records out for me to be able to feed my family. I have other ways to be able to do that. So I was able to actually finally, for the first time in my life, concentrate on just the art and not the commerce that comes along with it.
1: That's what's up, man.
0: Yeah.
2: And me, I'm a very, when people drop their albums, I look at the album, like, actually look at the album wise on my phone. I love interludes. So the thought process, because I'm an LMA girl too, y'all know she do good interludes. And my first thing was, I hope he got like an intro to start this interlude. And you did it exactly that. So
1: he had
2: everything. And then the podcaster in the interludes, I listen to him on the daily too. So it's like, what was your thought process in adding those into the album? And even interludes tell a story. So with the story in between, what made you even fit them where you fit them? Because they fit right. I'm telling you now.
0: So it was important to me, and I'll tell everybody, I'm bringing interludes back, because that was something that a lot of albums have lost. And you lose continuity in an album, because for me, albums are supposed to be one cohesive thought, supposed to be, you know, one cohesive story that you're telling, and you're reading it like chapters and you're reading it like paragraphs, like prose. And there are supposed to be those connecting things that connect those ideas together. So interludes for me are just that. And for this, it was very important because I wanted people who enjoy the music, I wanted them to be able to hear the interludes and be able to kind of digest what is being said on those interludes. And I wanted it to be real important for the people to digest the spirit behind each of those interludes. Each of those interludes are placed where they are for a particular reason. They're in front of the songs for a particular reason, and they are to invoke a particular mood when you get ready to listen to the next song all the way to the end. And even the last song is a prelude to what's going to come in part two. So all of this is going to be a cohesive thought. And that, you know, that came from me having the amount of time I had to be able to put this together. Like, I wasn't in a rush to do this. Like, when I pieced this together, I was able to sit down and, you know, I come from a school of kind of like writing stuff down. So I wrote everything down and I put it in place like I wanted to. And, you know, I'm thankful that people are getting it and understanding it and listening to the interludes, because in this day and age, like I said, there's not a lot of interludes on records. So I want to say that I'm officially bringing interludes back. So if you're listening and you're an artist, you know, the way that you connect these songs on these records are very important. And, you know, if you want people to really get into what it is that you're doing, you have to be telling a story, and they have to be able to kind of feel what it is that you're saying. So I'm glad you mentioned that. You're like the first person that actually asked particularly about the interlude. So
2: I'm an interlude girl. Literally. And it's like the passion behind it, because you have to listen to his song to really understand what I'm saying. You can tell, because when Cock asked you the question earlier about the what's the difference between the 2005 Kamikaze and this one, I could tell it's purpose, and I could tell it's more understanding of how life is and how life was and should have been. Because us living in Mississippi, we don't get heard a lot. We don't get seen a lot. And we are talked down with a lot of things that we can't really talk about, but we are. And I felt that. And it's like, we need more Mississippi artists to even bring that out, so people would understand exactly what's going on. And we ain't a Absolutely. Out in the country just on horses all the time. Like, we don't do that.
0: Exactly. Like, exactly.
2: We really
0: right.
2: do the same thing that everybody else does. So
0: you're right.
2: That was me. That's good. Love that.
0: I appreciate it. Yeah.
3: I kind of feel like the album wasn't per se to even just make a person uncomfortable, but it was to make everybody like, hey, this is actually what's going on in Mississippi. Yeah. Do y'all know mm-hmm. what's going on in Mississippi? Mm-hmm. And I have, well, I'll say, Like Fruit from Trees. That was my favorite one.
0: Okay.
3: I want to ask, because you said, I am the wildest dream of my ancestors. Don't get too close with them hand gestures. What do you feel like has been your biggest challenge as far as, like, people comparing what Mississippi used to be to what you're putting forth now?
0: My biggest challenge is always, and Mississippi's biggest challenge is just ignorance, mm-hmm. really. It's a lack, and I mean that as a lack of information. Not dumb, but I mean it as a lack of information. We have so many, you know, I made a TikTok video the other day in response to the young lady that had put the video up about poverty mm-hmm. in Mississippi. Mm-hmm. And basically, in a lot of instances, because we're in the social media age, you have a lot of young people that make these videos talking about how horrible Mississippi is and how bad it is and how big the potholes are and how the water is this and the poverty is this. And they're not old enough to understand historical context. They're not old enough to understand how things actually got to where they are.
2: Yeah.
0: You didn't just wake up one day and there were potholes. You didn't just wake up one day and just look at abject poverty. These are things that happen over time. And it's important for you to have historical context. Mm-hmm. It's easy for you to get on TikTok and blast Mississippi and down Mississippi, as a lot of people do. Mm-hmm. But if you don't really understand how we got here, and the reason why I think this album is so important is because I'm old enough. I live through, I understand.
2: I understand, and I
0: know how these things got to where they got to. I know why the water system in Jackson is what it is.
2: Yeah.
0: I know why the potholes are where they are. I know why poverty exists in these small cities, in these small towns in Mississippi. I know these things. I talk about these things on the album. So, you know, when you do that, it's important that you understand not just the effect, but the cause.
2: Mm-hmm.
0: And I wanted to, you know, I wanted people to understand that, you know, that's what this is about. So the biggest challenge has been dealing with a lot of people who just don't understand Mississippi's history.
2: Yeah.
0: And they don't know the history of the Delta. They don't know the history of the Golden Triangle. They don't know the history of Jackson. And they will speak about things that they don't really have any context on. So, you know, in doing that, you know, you make it look like, you know, Mississippi is just this bad place when you're not given, you know, you're not given the setup, you know what I'm saying, for what it is that you're doing. And it's sometimes people don't want to learn. Sometimes people don't want to read. So, you know, if I could just in a capsule put some of that history into this album and put some of that energy into this album to make people at least be able to say, hey, let me go and look this up. Because it's really easy. It's social media is there now. We're in this AI age. So all the things that we're talking about now, you know, you can actually go back and you can get the information on these things. Or you can talk to people who are still living, can tell you about why things are what they are. But, you know, because it's social media, a lot of people don't want to do that. They just want to deal with what the surface issue is. So we make the videos about how bad Mississippi is and how bad Jackson is and what's happening with our music industry and what's happening with our creative, you know, industry here. And they make it, and it sounds ignorant because you don't understand how I got here.
2: Yeah.
0: You don't really know what it is that you're talking about. You're making something for rage bait or for clickbait. And it's important that the people that are reading this get the proper information. So if you listen to this album, part of it that you can get, you know, if you read or you follow other people on social media, you can get it. But there are people out there that can give you good Mississippi information.
1: And before we go to break and get into this music a little bit, I really wanted to ask a question, because Jackson right now is in Jackson and Mississippi as a whole, man, it's popping right now.
0: Yes.
1: We're talking about the arts and music scene, not just in the city, but in the state, with all these events that we've had, such as the Folk Festival and things like that.
0: Yeah, yeah.
1: Like, music is just, it's like a resurgence, so to speak. And so, this is a like a very prime time for you to release some music. Not that it was planned, it just all came together.
0: Right.
1: So kind of touch on, man, how you're one of the people who historically are part of the the start of specifically like the hip hop culture within the state. the entire state.
0: Yeah.
1: So kind of talk about that a little bit, and then tie in like where we are now, like arts wise, and kind of the heat that's happening in the state.
0: I say, you know, everything in its due time and its due season. That's what I tell everybody a whole lot. Everything in its due time and its due season. Mississippi has had imposter syndrome for a very long time. And I don't think Mississippi understood how talented and how potent and how good it really was, because when you hear people outside of Mississippi talk about it, and they talk about how bad it is, and you hear the rest of the world say how inferior you are for so long, you kind of carry that with you. And I think a lot of us in our creative community and the music industry here kind of carried that along. And it kind of shows outwardly in how we carry ourselves and what we do in other spaces. And one of the reasons why people feel like I got to get out of here and I got to go to this place and that place for me to be able to make it. But I've always known and always believed in the power of our creative community. This is probably one of the best times ever that I have seen creatively in the state of Mississippi, if not the best.
1: Yeah.
0: There is a much wider pool of talent that is here. The artists that are here are way better than they were, you know, in when I started.
1: Yeah.
0: The creators that are here, the spoken word artists that are here, the promoters that are here, the podcaster, everybody that's here now, this is, you know, I won't say it's a renaissance, because that would imply that there was a point where, you know, there was a low period.
1: Yeah.
0: I don't ever feel like there was a low period. Mm-hmm. I feel like it was incumbent upon the rest of the world to know that we were here. We are the birthplace of America's music. So, you know, we are what's happening. And that's the way it's always been. And that's the way I've always carried myself out to the rest of the world. And that's the way I feel like anybody that's a creative here should carry themselves to the rest of the world. Mm-hmm. You know, you should have a chip on your shoulders. You should be arrogant. You should be cocky about being from Mississippi. We have some of the greatest artists and athletes and authors that have come from this soil. This is hollow ground. And, you know, I hate to see people talk about it in such a negative manner when we've had such greatness come from us. But, you know, what you see happening now with, you know, and I was telling somebody the other day about, you know, the Groove Collective and what Seven is doing. And he was talking about, you know, Kesey, you know, hosting all these karaoke events and doing shows and doing all the stuff that she's doing.
1: Yeah.
0: And Akeem Ali and Dear Silas and and Dev Mack and Meezy just dropped Triple Crosses, the movie, the other day. And then my man Chambers just dropped his film. You know, it's in all different facets. You know what I'm saying? Chuck Wade just, you know, opened his gallery. Twa just opened Crown Me Clothing. He had that going on the other day. So, you know, whether it be commerce, whether it be clothing, whether it be music, like, the city is really popping right now. So there's really no excuse for you not to be able to get in the mix and get a part of the energy that's going on right now. And I'm just happy to be a part of it. And it's something that I always knew was going to happen. When I tell people all the time, this is what I knew would happen. This is what I believed would happen. This is what I knew was actually happening here all along. And now the rest of the world is starting to get a hold to it. And a lot of times, unfortunately, we wait for other people to validate us.
1: Yeah.
0: And we have waited too long for other people to validate us. And we were already what was happening. The rest of the world is trying to get like us because we are the people that introduced the bulk of the forms of music to the rest of the world. We are the people that did that. So we waiting on the world to validate something that we should have already known from the beginning. So, you know, for me, this is one of the greatest times to be alive, and this is the best time for you to release your music. I see more collaborations now than I've seen in a long while. I see people working together. You know, despite the narrative that people don't, that's not true. People are actually working with each other and collaborating with each other. And people are getting it out the mud. They're not waiting. They're not waiting for somebody to hand something to them. They're not waiting for a promoter to book them. They're not waiting for a venue to get them a spot. Like, they are going and they're booking their own venues. They're putting their own shows together. They're putting all of their promo together. I was talking about what's buddy name? Malik. You know, he does the he has the event that he does at
3: Groove
0: the Hideaway
3: Fest.
0: Groove Fest that you were hosting. Like, he starts promoting that thing, like he started promoting this year, last year, after the other thing was over.
2: Yeah.
0: And he's just walking around just solo with him and his pops, you know what I'm saying, doing his thing. Mm-hmm. And you know, that's the kind of drive that you need. There's no reason that you can't get yourself popping.
2: Yeah.
0: You know what I'm saying, in this scene right now with the energy that's happening. But you have to go and you have to be a part of it.
2: Yeah.
0: You can't sit back and not attend anything and not be a part of anything and not get a hold of this energy. You're not going to get the sauce that way. You got to be there. You got to be a part of it. And you got to start, you know, getting in here and mixing it up with folks for you to be able to see it.
1: That's it, man. Look, the doors of the church are now open. We're going to take a quick break.
3: Amen.
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0: All right, man, we are back with Third Coast Radio again. Once again, we got the homie, the big homie, the big OG, Kamikaze, in the building.
1: In the building.
0: And we talking about this amazing piece of work you just released called Black Mississippi Genius.
1: That's correct.
2: Part one.
3: Yeah, heard.
0: Now, we offline, we did discuss that we are going to try to discuss the types of things that we can discuss about this album that will not get us all kicked off.
1: We did. The big boss already called me on the phone. Right. He said, hey, man.
0: He said, hey, man. Yeah, so we won't talk about, I'm just going to be quiet because before I tell it. But anyway, so, man, talk about these collaborations that you got on the album, first of all.
3: Ooh. Because I'm
0: a big fan. Shout out to Amanda Ferg.
3: No, for real, that's my girl.
0: Shout out to Coke. Like, shout out to my people, man. You had some fire
3: hitters
0: on here, man. Talk about, man, just shout out to the good brother Album Sites, like, on the album.
3: Get on my album. I always want to be an artist to see which album.
0: Talk about the collab, bro.
3: To see how people like
1: it was really, man. Like, you know, when I had these records, I heard the people that own them, I heard them own the records. So I just called them and was like, hey, I got this record. Now, you know, it might be a little bit easier for me than it might be for some other people, but
3: definitely.
1: I called him up on the phone and I was like, hey, Coke, I got this record. He was like, send it. And then he was done before the day, you know, was over with.
3: Oh, that's crazy.
1: You know, I called my man Big Sunt, first of the month. Y'all know him, you know what I'm saying? Big Chris right hand man, my man Big Sunt. And I sent it to him. He sent it back. Ferge and I were in the studio together when we did Reap, as a matter of fact, and we kind of, you know, we kind of vibed off of each other on that record. And that kind of, like, for me is like my favorite record.
3: That's my favorite
1: On there, because we really put some heart and soul into that record. And her piece, like, it's funny because she asked me, you know, how long do you need me to go? I was like, you know what I'm saying? You know, just go in there and do your thing, like boom, boom, boom, boom, boom. So she started going, and the next thing I know, you know what I'm saying? She had, you know, she did a spoken word longer than I did my verse on the song.
0: Yeah.
1: But it works perfectly because, you know, I wanted it to be organic.
4: Did she freestyle?
1: No, she didn't freestyle.
4: She
1: wrote it and put it together, and you know,
4: that's my favorite song.
1: And you know, it's the one that a lot of people are saying is their favorite record on there, and it's, you know, to date, you know, after that first performance, it's kind of like one of my favorite songs to perform. Because, like I said, as far as the theme of the album, you know, Reap is pretty much hitting to the core of what this album is about. So she was real dope. Shouts out to Meezy, Lil Mall. Shouts out to Boss B. Shouts out to Alba Sykes, who was on the intro of No More Trouble. Shouts out to Papa Mississippi. I don't know if y'all have followed Papa Mississippi on TikTok, but he's actually on the you know, on the hooks on No More Trouble. You know, and so, you know, somebody that I reached out to on TikTok and was like, hey, you got some stuff I want to use, and, you know, yada yada yada, and it was all cool and that worked really well. You know, features for me, you know, have to, you know, coincide and go with, you know, the record. You know, shouts out to Banner, you know, David Banner sent me that record, and he was like, you know, I got something for you. I think it'll go in line with, you know, what you want. And he sent it to me. And, you know, he actually started the record off, you know, for me. And I got Scar. And a lot of people are not familiar with the Dungeon family. But for those of you that are, Scar is one of the Dungeon family members. So he's singing the hook on that record. I got my man T. Ross is singing on the first song, Steel, on the intro. I'm trying to make sure I don't miss anybody.
0: That's
1: everybody on that. I got some really dope ones for part two, but I'm gonna get into that yet. But I got some really, really big ones
3: on
0: part two. You need a vibe controller's interlude.
3: Put me on there.
1: That actually might work.
4: Okay, talking about, well, I've already said Reap is my favorite song. I just want to talk about, okay, so let me tell y'all something funny. I was riding through a certain city. I'm not gonna tell y'all what city. So when I listen to music, period, my radio is up like to the max. So I was riding through a certain city where, you know, the cops don't play. And the first song still comes on. And I was like, oh, my God. Let me turn this
1: down. You thought they was going to hear it outside?
4: Everybody hear my car. Everybody hear my music. I was like, all right, we're just going to turn this down. I'm going to listen, though.
2: I'll grab your attention.
4: Yeah, it did. It definitely did. But Reap is definitely my favorite song. And so when it got to the end, she's like, one, two, three, the devil's. Let me take. So this whole album put me in the mind of Nina Simone and Billie Holiday. It did. And so I was automatically intrigued just going down, listening from everything. So I was like, I love this. It was a masterpiece. It's magnificent.
1: Thank you.
4: Reap, the end of that song, it automatically reminded me of Crooklyn. And if you know what Crooklyn is, the movie, they say it was a love letter to African-American individuals. Also, it's a symbol of resilience and also the realities of growth in our quote-unquote communities. Put in that mind frame of Crooklyn and knowing what you wanted people to get from your album, I was just like, all this coincides, and I don't even think he was looking at it like that.
1: You know, there's a lot of unintended, you know, outcomes, but there are some intended outcomes. I wanted people to hear Reap, and that's what I wanted them to feel. This whole entire album was like an open letter to Black folk in Mississippi. Like, hey, you see what's going on, and you see what's happening.
0: Yeah.
1: You know, hip hop itself was, you know, it came out of protest. Hip hop was originally coined as protest music. You know, it was talking about what was going on in the world.
4: Yeah.
1: You know, and there was a time when you had your X-Clans and you had your Public Enemies and you had your KRS-Ones. And with everything that's going on in the world right now, I just wasn't seeing artists really talking about what's happening in the world right now. And I thought that that was important. And here it is, your voice, your music is the most revolutionary tool that you have. And we're not using it like we need to. So this album was like, hey, other artists, like you young cats that are out here that's really doing y'all's thing out here right now. And y'all are from Mississippi. We need y'all's voice. We need that revolutionary tool. The people need to be able to hear you. And I'm not saying you need to make a whole album like Black Mississippi Genius. I'm not saying that you need to turn into a conscious rapper. But there has to be something that you are going through personally. There has to be something that you have touched on for you to rap about it in your music so that people can hear about it. There has to be something important enough to you for you to talk about something important out here other than, you know, your money or your cars or your Rams or whatever the things is that these cats are rapping about now. It has to be something of substance that you want to rap about. So use that revolutionary tool that you have. I'm using it. I'm going to show you how I use it. I'm going to show you what you can do and who you can touch with it. And then maybe I will spark the next person that has a bigger platform than I do to say, hey, you know, this is what's going on here. You know, you see Kirby is out there, you know, doing her thing. And she is really representing from Mississippi. And we need more of that. We need more people who are touching people like that.
0: Two last questions. A, are we getting a Black Mississippi Genius tour? B, can we get a sneak peek into part two?
1: Sneak peek to the part two.
4: Oh my god.
1: I'm working on it, and here's the thing again, I'm taking my time.
2: Okay.
1: We're finishing part two. Like, parts of part two was already done. Like, I recorded a lot of music and I picked what I wanted for part one. So part of part two has been recorded already, but there's gonna be some other songs. So there's gonna be some people reaching out to.
3: So we should wait 20 more years?
1: Nah. You're not gonna have to wait 20 more years.
4: Oh man, well, he already got songs picked up. Then you can't get no feature.
0: We waiting 20 more. If you rapping in 20 more years, I have some questions.
1: What is that?
4: You never know.
1: The age thing for me is a funny thing because, you know, the stuff that I've done recently and the freestyles that I've had out recently and like people finally were sitting around like, well, you know, yeah, maybe if you can actually rap, it's okay if you do it, because there was one time when that was really taboo.
0: Oh, yeah, for sure.
1: And I've talked about it. I've put lines in songs before, but you know, I really honestly feel like if the sword is sharp, you can still do it. And at 55, I am still the greatest MC that these 82 counties has ever produced.
4: There you go.
1: There is not a person who can rap better than me that
4: you
1: is still alive right now.
4: Still alive.
1: And here's the thing, you know, and shouts out to the casters out there that's really spitting, and they know who they are. You know, but, you know, we talk about lyrical acumen. We talk about longevity. We talk about relevance. We talk about impact. We talk about stage show. All those things that you put together, no one has done it better than me over the period of time that they're doing it. And I'm not mincing words when I say that. And I say that with my regular voice because it is what it is.
0: That was real cocky of you.
1: It is.
0: No pun intended.
1: But Black Mississippi Genius Part 2 is going to have a book with it.
3: Okay. And, I love to read. Educate me.
1: And there's going to be a Black Mississippi Genius experience that's going to go along with that, where I'm going to be incorporating music and spoken word and prose and maybe, like, you know, kind of a play type setting.
2: We're getting visuals.
1: I wanna, we're gonna get some visuals.
3: Okay.
1: We're gonna get all of that. Like, I want to do something different, and I have the opportunity to do something different because this is more than just music. And the reason why the book is coming with part two, you know, Banner and I were having a conversation, and we were just talking, and he was like, "Brad," he was like, "you're much bigger than just being a rapper." And, you know, when somebody that has achieved what he has achieved says, "Okay," even though that's my partner, you know, people say that, and then I've always had to figure out how to temper that, because I enjoy music and I enjoy doing it, but it seems as if the music right now is just a tool for me to shift and be able to do other things. It's a tool to be able to hook people in, to be able to do other things, because there's a lot of work out there that needs to be done, and you know this, there's a lot of people that are out there doing the work,
0: for sure.
1: You know what I'm saying, to make Jackson and Mississippi what it needs to be, to fight the negative narratives that are out there. And I feel like that's where I'm most needed, and that's where I need to get my hands dirty. And if this music helps me to be able to take this Mississippi thing to where it needs to go, then that's what it's gonna do. So I'm gonna, you know, sit down, take my time. We're gonna put this, you know, little book together for part two, and we're gonna put this experience together.
0: Yeah.
1: You know, I will be performing at Juneteenth.
4: Oh, okay. Come on. Okay.
1: On the 20th.
0: 10 years.
1: Yeah. On year number 10.
0: Yeah.
1: And it's going to be my last one on the committee. So, by the way, if there's some any young people out there that are listening that want to be a part of the Juneteenth committee, you know, it's going to continue to keep going. Like, this year, I have released a lot of things that I have been working with for a long time. So I stepped down from Jackson Indie Music Week, and Danielle is going to be running that, and I'm going to be stepping down from doing Juneteenth, and you guys have been doing an amazing job of doing Third Coast over here. So in order for me to be able to fill my cup up, I have to pour out a few things and make some room for the other things that God is going to put into my cup. So,
3: Amen, you know,
1: I had to, you know, let some things go. But y'all are doing a great job, and everybody's been doing a great job. So
2: thank you.
1: I think Juneteenth is going to be my swan song on that, and Sade is going to be there doing something at Juneteenth. Hopefully this year she doesn't offend
4: doing something
1: any old ladies.
2: Okay.
1: This year.
2: It's going to be clean, like, yeah, like Sade, the music Sade that you could send us.
1: Sade got out last year and did her, you know, she did her real, you know what I'm saying?
4: Yeah. Uh-huh.
1: You know, she did her real thing, and a couple of sweet old ladies were on their way out, and they was like, we had a, you know, they started off with, you know, we had a good time. This was nice. I want to say this was nice, but that young lady just said so many cuss words in her poem. And I just felt like it was just too much at the time. But it was nice, though.
2: It was nice.
1: Whole thing was nice. It was like this whole, all of this is nice.
2: I did
1: it's
2: drop
1: nice.
2: An F-bomb a lot, but I'm working on that.
1: I'm working on it,
3: I'll say. Well,
1: so we're going to clean it up, though, man.
0: Man, thank you so much for taking time out of your busy schedule to pull up on us. We don't say it enough, but we miss you. We thank you.
3: We appreciate
1: man,
3: you.
1: Man, y'all been doing a great job, man, and I appreciate y'all for continuing on, and this thing is going to continue going. And shouts out to Ozzy in there working the
3: Ozzy,
1: doing this thing. Abram,
0: shout out to Abram.
3: Hey,
4: Nanny.
1: with the little Bambino at the house.
0: You know what I'm saying? Shout out to Rob. Rob ain't here.
1: Oh, yeah. Robert's been doing his thing, man. Shout out to Job. Shout out to everybody. So, you know,
3: I mean,
1: okay, well, you here.
2: I don't think we asked not one of Rob's questions.
1: Yeah.
3: Oh, sorry. Rob.
1: Did you not ask one of Rob's questions?
3: You should have been here, Rob.
0: We kind of did.
2: We pushed around, though.
1: We said, we kind of did.
2: Yeah. We jumped around a little bit.
1: We kind of did.
0: On that note, to close out the show. Go ahead.
5: To close out the show, Kaz, can you lead us into No More Trouble?
1: Okay. This is the first single off of Black Mississippi Genius Part 1, produced by none other than the great Fifth Child.
0: Yeah. All
1: right. This is No More Trouble, featuring Albert Sykes in the beginning and featuring my man Papa Mississippi on the hook as well. Y'all check it out.
6: Like, we not bad people. We good people living in bad conditions. And eventually, when you don't have the mobility and you don't have the means to go and address the source of your problems, you take it out right on the first thing that's in front of you. So they'll tell the same story about Chicago, that it's just black people that love to kill black people. It's people that's frustrated and they want more. And a lot of times our love comes out as anger. We love ourselves. We want more for ourselves. We want more for our community. And someday, the mental stress of feeling like you can never break through. And so when I say a mental time bomb, I mean you have to really take into consideration how much can the human mind take in the sense of oppression and depression before it starts to push up and push out.
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1: It was back in the late spring of 1968 that a man by the name of Dick Prenicky left civilization behind to carve out a new life in the remote Alaskan wilderness. 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
3: Hey, it's Francis Lamb, host of The Splendid Table. 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We're talking about the highs and the lows of the job this week with Bill Addison from the LA Times and Winnie Moranville, a longtime critic in Iowa. 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
6: For Boonville and the northern counties, a shower or thunderstorm possible overnight, cloudy and about 70. We have a really good chance of rain and thunderstorms off and on through the day on Sunday, and we'll stay in the low 80s. Vicksburg and the central counties, clouds overnight, little bit windy, low 70s, and maybe a few showers. Really good chance of rain and afternoon thunderstorms on Sunday. We're in the upper 80s. Hattiesburg and the southern and coastal areas, showers and thunderstorms continue for the overnight hours with upper 70s, more rain and thunderstorms through the day on Sunday, partly cloudy, high in the mid-80s. I'm meteorologist Steve Hamilton. 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

Welcome aboard, my friends. You are tuned to Modern Jet Set. Thank you for flying the fancy skies. My name is Iris Berkeley. I am your pilot and your flight attendant for flight number 300 of this soundtrack to your utterly fabulous secret agent oh-so-funky life. And we're going to celebrate the big 300 with same thing we do every time. A little bit of globetrotting, a little bit of new releases, a little bit of old favorites. Started off this time with Anand Wilder, August 2025, a record called Psychic Lessons from the Brooklyn-based founding member of Yesayer. We heard Tech Job. And in the background right now is Portland, Maine surf trio Kaioa. Now, their name also is the same as an extinct Hawaiian songbird. The record's from 2023 called Stand Tall, and this is Acacia Koa. So if you need to page any of our in-flight crew during this celebratory flight, just hit that button above your head with a picture of a cocktail umbrella on it, and someone will be over to assist you shortly. You can also email the flight tech anytime, day or night, at mail@modernjetset.com. We have stuff coming up from Leah Callahan, some new Adrian Quesada. It's a little bit of everything. I think you're going to enjoy it. Thanks for flying.

Thank you for flying with Modern Jet Set. I am Iris Berkeley. We are a little more than a third of the way through this hour-long flight, and we started off that last set with Leah Callahan. We heard the title track from her 2026 record, Our Lady of the Sad Adventure. Boston indie singer-songwriter, you might know her for her work with Turkish Delight. After that, Slaughter Beach Dog, fourth full-length from Philadelphia-based Jake Ewald and friends called At Moonbase, we heard the title track. And on the subject of classics, Yola Tango from 1997 on Matador. The record was I Can Hear the Heart Beating as One. We heard Moby Octopad. Gitkin's in the background right now with a 7-inch B-side to his bluesy 2026 single Night Tripper. This one is Alter Ego. And no fooling, we are here for you for the rest of the hour. You need anything in the meantime, it's mail at modernjetset.com. Kick back, relax. Thanks for flying.

0: some soulful Americana feels to bring us to the halfway point of today's modern jet set flight. First up was Le Imprimé, that's Norway's Morten Martens on his second record Fading Forward. We heard You and I, followed by something new from Adrian Quesada. The Black Pumas leader is back with a new kind of stripped back sound on this instrumental project called Trio Asesino. We heard Don't Leave Me. And followed that up with Son Little, his fourth album. This one was recorded in Muscle Shoals, Alabama, called City Folk. We heard Rabbit. So we are indeed halfway through today's modern jet set flight. We shall head on back to LA via a whole bunch of other good places. So stay right where you're at. And as always, thank you ever so much for flying the fancy skies.
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It's Modern Jet Set. Thank you for joining us on this little hour-long sky party. And we got music in the background right now that is aptly named. It's from Frolin Music Library, and it's called Window Seat from 2026's Exponential Generator. Some real good modern-day library music going on there. Before that, Alexander Four with Genie from 2026's Alchemist, a.k.a. electronic producer Joris Firetag, or just Firetag. It's his first full-length solo project as Alexander Four on Sonar Collective. Before that, Jerry Paper with Contact from his record Boing from 2026. He calls it 11th Dimension Pop on Stone's Throw, and started off the set with Inner Wave, an LA five-piece neo-psych outfit. There's lots of diverse vintage influences in this record. It's their fifth album called See You When I Get Back. We heard Bigfoot. So if you find yourself in need of some more Jet Set loving during the rest of your week, you are in luck. You can always find an instant replay of this most recent flight on modernjetset.com, plus archives and other goodies for you frequent flyers. Or if you'd just like to say hi, you can do that at mail@modernjetset.com. Hold on tight. We're heading to France. Talk to you soon.

Friends, we are beginning our final descent here on Modern Jet Set. We kicked it off with Cortex and Autumn from Tropo Blue from 1975, legendary French jazz funk outfit. After that, we had some Stereolab with If You Remember, I Forgot How to Dream Part 2 from their 2025 11th record called Instant Holograms on Metal Film. This is almost 15 years after Not Music. Vanishing Twin after that with Tub Erupt from 2021's Ukigeku, which is Japanese for Big Moonlight. And in the background right now is Yin Yin. They're a quartet out of Amsterdam with some outer national vibes. The song is called Mooncake Melody and the record is Yatta. I'm Iris Berkeley. I want to sincerely thank you for joining me on today's Flight of Fancy. Until next week, may your champagne flute overflow with, and we'll meet right back here next time for another extra fancy flight. If you heard anything you loved today, you can always get a show archive and other goodies whenever you need it. Click on over to modernjetset.com for that. But until we meet again, stay safe, stay sane, stay sassy, and most importantly, stay sexy, my friends.

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1: Looks pretty rainy for the rest of our weekend with low pressure over the area. Horn Lake and the northern counties, some showers and 70 overnight. Low 80s and rain and thunderstorms on Sunday. For Greenwood and the central counties, a few showers and low 70s during the overnight hours. Upper 80s and rain and thunderstorms most of the day on Sunday. Biloxi and the southern and coastal counties were getting rain overnight. Upper 70s and then more showers and thunderstorms are expected all day. On Sunday, mid-80s on the afternoon high, few more showers Monday. I'm meteorologist Steve Hamilton. 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

0: All animals exhibit some form of communication, from the primitive hiss of a lizard to the complex gestures natural to chimps or the songs shared by whales. But human language does seem exceptional, a vast and discrete cognitive leap. Yet recent research is finding surprising neurological connections between our expressive speech and the types of communication innate to other animals, giving us new ideas about the biological and developmental origins of language. I'm Jana Levin, and this is The Joy of Why, a podcast from Quantum Magazine, where I take turns at the mic with my co-host, Steve Strogatz, exploring the biggest questions in math and science today. In this episode, we speak with neuroscientist Eric Jarvis about the evolution of language and the search for answers in unexpected places, like the songs of birds. Eric is a professor at the Rockefeller University and a Howard Hughes Medical Institute investigator. At Rockefeller, he directs the Field Research Center of Ethology and Ecology. He also directs the Neurogenetics Lab of Language and co-directs the Vertebrate Genome Lab, where he studies song-learning birds and other species to gain insight into the mechanisms underlying language and vocal learning. Eric, we're so glad to have you here with us today.
1: Well, thank you very much, and thank you for that wonderful introduction.
0: Yes, we have the pleasure of actually being in person today,
1: yes,
0: which is
1: nice.
0: So I want to start with what we're actually doing here, which is using language and what our audience is doing, which is listening to words. I guess the first question is language built in biologically, even genetically? And also, is it uniquely human?
1: So the first part, language is built in genetically in us humans. We're born with the capacity to learn how to produce and how to understand language and pass it on culturally from one generation to the next. The actual details is learned, but the actual plan in the brain is there. Second part of your question, is it, you know, special or unique to humans? It is specialized in humans, but certainly many components of what gives rise to language is not unique to humans. There's a spectrum of abilities out there in other species that we share some aspects of with other species.
0: It really is quite amazing, the proliferation of human languages, and yet we share this common biological genetic root.
1: Yes, yes.
0: And is it incredibly complicated genetically, or is it kind of simple to identify that there's this invariant genetic component?
1: I'm going to say that it is complicated in terms of the genetics underlying language, particularly spoken language, which is even more rare than other kinds of communication. It's complicated because we haven't figured it out yet. But I don't think it's impossible to figure out because we're getting there. And I say we, I mean the collective we of scientists in the field studying this question.
0: Now, can you walk me through the mechanics of language? What's happening neurologically and physiologically when I'm both speaking to you, but also inventing the things I'm going to say and how I'm going to say it?
1: Well, language actually is like all kinds of different behaviors that we and other animals display. When we think of it only in the human experience, we tend to just think of language as a unitary behavior. But actually, when you look closely at the comparisons across species and in the brain, you realize language can be broken down into multiple components. One component is understanding what someone is saying, perceiving those sounds, processing them. We call that auditory perception and learning how to understand them. Another component would be like syntax or sequencing of sounds with some rules. The other would be semantics, like meaning in the sounds. And the component that's most rare is vocal production learning, the ability to produce imitated sounds. And so those are like five different components. There are more. And when you look in the brain, right, you can actually find that there are different brain circuits that control these different components. Not all of them are separate, but the two that I like to really highlight and make a distinction on is the auditory learning brain circuits, different from the vocal production learning brain circuits. The auditory learning brain circuits many species have, like your dog can understand the word sit, siente, say in Spanish and so forth. But your dog can't say those words, but we can. And that's the vocal production component that's more rare.
0: Right. He definitely understands you want to go out.
1: Yes, yes.
0: Very excited about those words.
1: Yeah. And some breeds of dogs, you can get them to understand several hundred human words, but they can't say one of them. So my thinking, and other people's as well, is that auditory learning and the ability to understand complex sound combinations came earlier than the ability to produce those sounds.
0: Now, what is the difference between, let's say, language and speech and what you refer to as vocal learning? Maybe we could pick that apart a little more.
1: Yes. I'll have to say that the distinctions there are not, let's say, uniformly or universally agreed upon or defined in our field. So many species that have vocal organs, larynx in mammals, syrinx in birds, they produce sounds. Most of those species are producing innately determined sounds, like the color of your eyes are innately determined. You can put lenses in to change the colors, but that's some kind of physical modification going on separate from the brain. And so this ability to produce learned sounds is an essential component of spoken language, but not the only one, right? But without the vocal learning, you won't have spoken language. Now, language broadly and speech. In the traditional linguistic sense, many people will say speech and language as if they're two separate things. In our everyday experience as people, as citizens of this planet, when people say language, they're thinking of speech. They're thinking of perceiving it and producing it. They're not thinking of sign language, writing, and so forth. And so why is that the case? Now, people argue with me on this, but I'm going to say it. When you look in the brain and look at what brain cells, what circuits are being activated when we speak, and then when we express language through speech, through gesture, through facial communication, and so forth, really what I think is going on is that there isn't a separation really between speech and spoken language. All the grammatical rules, the syntax, all of that is using the same brain areas that are responsible for producing the sounds. All right. I don't see a distinction there. For gesturing, like sign language, now some will disagree with me as well, but I believe in the data that I see is that those brain regions are directly adjacent to the brain.

0: neural pathways.
1: Yeah, that's right. So there's this idea that the language circuit sort of evolved totally de novo as a separate language module in the brain, commanding everybody else what to do, and that it's sort of autonomous. I totally disagree with that.
0: So you raised some interesting issues as well. One is the motor aspect of speaking and controlling your voice or speaking sign language, and then the structure of grammar, which also is built in. I think we all know that new dialects crop up and develop with languages, but they have their own grammar that has to be adhered to as well.
1: Yes.
0: You can tell if you're not using slang properly.
1: Yes.
0: And you're
1: yes.
0: laughed at because you're making mistakes. So can I see neurologically or biologically a difference between the motor function aspect of this versus the concept that there's a grammar built in as well?
1: Yeah. And there are two parts to the answer itself. That is, I think that the spoken language brain circuits is basically in an advanced motor pathway, controlling movement of the larynx, of the lips, of the jaw, and so forth. Not that dramatically different from other motor pathways for learning how to dance, learning how to walk, learning how to fly in birds. So I think it's essentially an advanced motor learning pathway. And I say that because we and others have found evidence that the vocal learning pathways, we can also call them spoken language pathways, in their analogous regions in other species that learn how to imitate sounds, is embedded within a motor pathway that controls body movement. It's not embedded in the visual system. It's not embedded in the auditory system for hearing. It's embedded in movement systems of the brain.
0: Literally where it is in the brain.
1: Literally positioned physically in more frontal lobe areas. The circuit for the production part of the sounds is more distributed to the front part of the brain in humans and mostly in the other species we've looked at. So a lot of people, when they hear movement control about the brain, they automatically assume that the other stuff like grammar and syntax, all the rules that go with controlling those sounds are all somewhere else in the brain in some higher level cognitive areas. I disagree with that. I think they're actually embedded too in the motor system, being fed, yeah, by some of these other areas for perception. But I don't think the motor systems that control body movement and sound are so primitive.
0: Fascinating. Now, there are a number of species that don't have language in the way that we do, but that are capable of what you're calling vocal learning.
1: Mm-hmm.
0: Can you tell me a little bit more about some examples of those species?
1: Yes. So among us mammals, the advanced vocal learners would be us humans, of course. Bats, who sing ultrasonic vocalizations in a range that we can't even hear for their learned sounds.
0: And that's different from the echolocation.
1: That's different from the echolocation. That's right.
0: So yeah. It's a form of communication. It's not just a map of the space.
1: No. These are learned sounds that they use for various reasons other than trying to find where the wall is at, you know. So bats, the cetaceans, basically those are whales and dolphins. All right. And dolphins are just basically small whales, and pinnipeds like sea lions and elephants. The elephants are disputed, but there's some evidence. You know, I mean, there are some elephants who are imitating human speech sounds, but they put their trunk in their mouth and they move their mouth in order to make the sounds as opposed to do it voluntarily to control human speech production. So those are mammals. And then there are three bird groups. So it's songbirds like canaries and starlings and so forth, parrots, like an African gray parrot, and hummingbirds of all species. They're the smallest birds around, and they're also vocal learners.
0: That's an amazing range from birds to aquatic mammals.
1: Mm-hmm.
0: And are all of these different species having a common source to their ability to demonstrate vocal learning?
1: No, that's the surprising thing, is that all of these species, all five mammals and the three birds that I named, they appear to have evolved this ability of vocal learning independently of a common ancestor having it.
0: Really?
1: Yes.
0: That's kind of amazing.
1: Yeah. So we call it parallel evolution or independent evolution.
0: That just strikes me as huge.
1: Yes, it does.
0: I think that's good for astrobiology, that if there are other species that crop up, that language might be a natural part of the process.
1: That thought came to me, and it just jumping a little ahead here. We and others found that the brain circuits, at least the species that have been looked at, also are convergent. You know, there are differences. Each lineage has evolved something different than the other, but a lot of the brain circuitry and the underlying genetics is convergent.
0: Wow.
1: And when we made those discoveries, I was thinking, this has got to be some type of suggestion that life could evolve multiple times in a similar way on some other planet.
0: Amazing. And why do you think that bats and whales

0: share this in common.
1: Yeah, there's so many theories about why did language evolve, or even why did vocal learning evolve, and what's selected, and why isn't it more common, and so forth. And no one really knows. I mean, you know, Steven Pinker thinks sexual selection or some kind of advanced ability for communication and survival. I think that there's something selecting for it, and there's something selecting against it. And they may be more simple than you think. I think the fundamental thing selecting for the ability to imitate sounds is sexual selection, that is, mate attraction. When vocal learners tend to produce their variety of sounds and try to use it to attract a mate, the more diverse your vocal repertoire, the more likely you're going to attract mates. How do you get a diverse repertoire? You learn how to imitate sounds, and you also steal sounds from the environment, like mockingbirds do or African gray parrots do. So that's what's selecting for it. What's selecting against it? I think that a diversity of sounds not only maintains the auditory perception of the listening animal of your own species, but also of the predators, right? So the auditory system of predators is going to have a harder time habituating to this sound diversity that you're trying to advertise from the top of a tree somewhere. So you're more likely to be eaten and not survive.
0: So that's not a good thing. It works in the wrong direction.
1: So then you ask why humans and dolphins and elephants and parrots and so forth. I think that, you know, most of the vocal learning species are either near the top of their food chain, or they're vocalizing in the high pitch range, like bats, where many other species can't hear them. And it turns out we've done some phylogenetic studies to show that songbirds and parrots were descended from apex bird predators that are now extinct, but those were their ancestors, and maybe they were evolving this ability during that time and now have held on to it.
0: So they're not so afraid because they're at the top of the food chain.
1: And hummingbirds are pretty fast.
0: Right.
1: Those are my thoughts.
0: So a bat communicating, can they learn what a whale's trying to say? Can a whale learn what a hummingbird is trying to communicate?
1: Yes and no. And the reason why I say yes is that you do have species, more likely closely related species. Like, you can take a zebra finch and raise it with its cousin species, Bengalese finch, and the zebra finch young animal will pick up the Bengalese finch song. Not as good as a Bengalese finch, because there are physical differences in its larynx and so forth, and even some of the brain circuitry may impose some limitations. But you can get species imitating other species' sounds being fostered, basically. Not only cross-fostered in your own species, cross-fostered with another species. All right, and vocal learners will pick up those sounds. And they will communicate in whatever way they can, you know, not as good as your own species. Now, the reason why I say no is that, you know what, it's even hard for us humans to understand another language if we're not growing up with it. It's particularly a language that's phylogenetically distant from the language you grew up with. And so just plopping me in the middle of a population of people speaking a different language is going to be a lot of effort.
0: Very challenging.
1: Yes, yeah.
0: And we see that it hardens with age.
1: That's right, yes. So we have these critical periods for vocal learning abilities. That's why we can learn how to imitate sounds at a younger age, before puberty, before we get this hormone surge. Afterwards, the brain settles in and it makes it harder. Not impossible, but harder in all the vocal learning species.
0: Now, we've been talking about language, and I want to emphasize that a lot of your work is on birds. Mm-hmm. And in particular, as you've said, not all birds are vocal learners. You've mentioned the songbirds, the parrots, and the hummingbirds. What sets them apart? Do we know why, even if their ancestry is in this apex predator, why only some of them, these three categories, develop vocal learning?
1: Yeah, beyond what I was saying as a selection for and against that, I don't know, but I can say in terms of the brain regions that control this behavior, what's remarkable is that all three of those bird groups have exactly seven brain structures connected in a similar network pattern in the brain that controls the syrinx in birds. And they have genetic differences inside the vocal brain regions that differ in what we call gene regulation. So the up and down regulation of protein products, okay, of certain genes that control connectivity, that control how fast the neurons communicate with each other and so forth. We find differences in those brain regions in the same way in all three of the bird groups, even though they're not closely related to each other.
0: Fascinating. Yeah.
1: But there are other interesting correlations that all the vocal learners share, or at least some of them do, right? One is we found that the more advanced the vocal learning ability they have, more advanced they are at problem solving, indicating there probably is some relationship between some other cognitive abilities and vocal learning and language. It's usually been an assumption, but we actually found this at least among songbirds recently. And another one is that all vocal learners seem to have their juvenile periods of life extended. They go through this altricial kind of growth where they have to be cared for by parents. They're not like where they're born like a chicken and can walk right away. So I think that is happening because it's necessary to be young with adults for a period of time to pick up the culture, to pick up the learned repertoire of vocalizations. And then an unexpected one, but you know, one discovered about a decade ago, is that only vocal learning species can learn how to dance. And that is to synchronize body movements to a rhythmic beat in music.
0: Wow. Is that the connection with the motor function aspect? What do they call that? Synesthesia? When you mix your senses? So why would listening to something make you want to move your body? We don't walk up to paintings and start dancing.
1: Yeah, it's very... I wonder if there's somebody who does that. But that's a good one.
0: Yeah.
1: So I think what's going on there is that the larynx is the most rapidly firing muscle in the entire body. You need very good, tight auditory integration from your ears to the brain to integrate it with the brain pathways that control the larynx. That tight integration of sound and movement for the larynx, I think, then basically contaminate the rest of the brain in vocal learners to now get tight integration between sound and not just muscle of the larynx, but muscles of the rest of the body. And now we can control our body movements to sound in more advanced ways than the non-vocal learning species.
0: So does rhythm itself or pitch play an important part in language? You seem to be saying that it does.
1: Yeah, in some societies, there isn't really much of a distinction between singing and dance. The two might go hand in hand, and that would be consistent with a shared evolutionary history there. Others think that actually dance itself can be a form of communication and was a form of communication in early cultures. And by the way, I was once a dancer myself, so this excites me, another reason why I do this. So maybe there's some kind of connection there.
0: I have wanted to ask this for quite a while. Parrots, are they understanding human language and to what extent, or are they simply emulating a sound?
1: Yeah, parrots, you can teach them to understand meaning of human words. Irene Pepperberg's work is the most famous for this. A lot of people just assume that these animals, whether they're vocal learners or not, just rambling off with random sounds with no meaning and so forth, right? It's really hard to think that nature was built that way, you know, just does these things randomly for no reason at all. In fact, what I think is going on is that, you know, from studies of vervet monkeys, Seyfarth and Cheney showed this a while ago, is that there's these certain alarm calls that would mean an eagle in the sky or a snake on the ground to these animals in Africa. And if you play these sounds through a speaker, you'll see them look up for an eagle, look on the ground for a snake. So these are species that are producing innate vocalizations. So already, even without vocal learning, they have understanding of the meaning of sounds that they pass on culturally from one generation to the next. So I think meaning and sounds came before spoken language.
0: I wonder if pre-Homo sapiens also had this. Is mm-hmm. there any sense that Neanderthals were also using vocal learning? Is that something we suspect to be the case?
1: And I was just watching the Neanderthal documentary on Netflix yesterday. But what they were saying and what I've been believing, you know, from our own work, is the more and more you study Neanderthals, the more and more you really question whether they're a separate species or more or less like a hybrid kind of species where you're in that gray zone where you're starting to speciate, you haven't quite become distinct that you can't breathe anymore. And I think that's where Neanderthals were. Now, then the question becomes, yeah, they have different facial features, but still of all the species out there, they're the closest looking to us, right? Well, what does that mean in terms of the brain and speech? Well, fortunately, people have recovered DNA from Neanderthal bones It's not as good quality as a living human, but it's still decent enough quality that you can get a good proportion of the genetic code of Neanderthal sequence completed. And all the genetic differences that we thus far have seen in humans that are in genes correlating with the presence of language, we see in Neanderthal as well. Wow. So I wouldn't be surprised if Neanderthals and our human ancestors that were living at the time were speaking to each other. It could have been much simpler than what we have now, both biologically and culturally, but I wouldn't be surprised. I mean, it's hard for me to believe that's not the case.
0: I could go on about that for a while. Now, one of the projects that you've been pursuing aims to neuroengineer song into birds that are typically songless, like pigeons, for example. I'd like to know how this is done and what the project's revealing.
1: So from the technology standpoint, we know that some of the circuitry of the brain that controls learned vocalizations is different than other species. And actually, we're finding more of it. It may not exactly be a difference that's categorically different, binary, yes or no. Some of the circuitry is, let's say, very weak in mice, but very robust connection in humans and songbirds and parrots. And one of the ones that we've been focusing on that's different in this way is the connection that goes from the cortical regions of the brain to the brainstem neurons that control the larynx. All right. In us humans and songbirds and parrots, there are hundreds of wires, basically, that go from the cortex that control those motor neurons that control the muscles for speaking, all right, or singing in these birds. Whereas for many decades, it was thought that mice and some other mammals had zero connections. You didn't even have that cortical region. We found that mice actually do have a rudimentary structure of what we see in our speech circuits, just very primitive, so to speak, in its connectivity and its development. And so what we're trying to do is take some of those convergent genetic differences that we see in all the vocal learners looked at to date and change those genes to be a similar way in the mouse brain to test the hypothesis that these genes form that special connection or enhance that special connection in others. If we are able to genetically modify this one important connection, I don't think we're going to get a full-blown mouse that's speaking like Mickey Mouse or anything like that.
0: Yeah, I'm worried the rats in Central Park are going to start like yelling at the tourists or something.
1: That's right, yes. But I think we'll get a step closer. That's my prediction.
0: So you're going to reveal something about the understanding of the biological basis regardless.
1: That's right. That's 50 years or more of people hypothesizing the importance of such a connection difference to vocal behavior. So this will help us understand the principles of the molecules that are setting up these brain circuits in studies that we can't do with humans. And we're trying to do it with the non-human species that you can study in the laboratory, like a mouse, because there's so many advanced genetic tools that have been developed for them.
0: I want to ask about the tools. I'm unclear in understanding when you're talking about a molecular level, if you're talking about epigenetics, turning certain things on or off, or if you're actually grafting genes from another species into the DNA.
1: Actually, both, right? Because I think both are different, where the actual genetic code of mostly regulatory regions, so regions that tell a gene to make more of it or make less of it, right? I think that there's a difference there in those regulatory regions that influences an epigenetic difference on those same regions.
0: So you can manipulate that at a molecular level.
1: That's right, yeah. Mm-hmm. And so this would involve grafting parts of human genes into the mouse. What would be good for us as scientists and society to have in a mammalian species that you can work with in the laboratory to study brain circuits involved in speech disorders, autism spectrum disorders associated with communication, and so forth. Since mice don't have these more advanced circuits, we can't use them. We have to rely on the birds. And the birds have been very insightful for us, but their brain structures are different. And we're never going to make a bird as a close model to human as a mammal. That's one reason that's also motivating for us is, can we make a mouse model for communication disorders and then figure out how to repair them?
0: Now, we've talked about this feedback loop and the connection between language and problem solving. If you succeed in wiring with greater multiplicity between, as you said, the cortex and maybe some of the motor aspects of the brain, will the mouse have to necessarily develop greater problem solving skills?
1: At face value, I don't think it's going to be a simple correlation because we're trying to specifically focus on the pathways involved in vocal communication and not change the whole brain circuitry. Yeah, if we put a gene in the whole genome, we might affect something, but we see hundreds of genes that differ in humans relative to the other species.
0: So it wouldn't be that in a specific mouse, it suddenly grows new parts of the brain. That's not genetically possible, but it would have to be in some sense in the germline passed down, and then it could allow generations of these mice.
1: Well, they start selecting upon each other. You know, we get them started.
0: Yeah, the chatty ones, right? Reproduce more often.
1: That's right. Yes. Yeah. But, you know, this correlation between vocal learning and problem solving, it gets us the closest to think that, having this advanced form of communication made us humans a more sentient, advanced species, more intelligent, and so forth. I've been describing vocal learning kind of like a binary trait. But if you really look carefully, you find that it's more continuous. All right, it's not all or none.
0: I was exactly going to ask you that, whether it was a discrete jump to language or if there was a continuum. And if there is a continuum, are we undervaluing other animals' capacities to understand because they don't demonstrate every aspect of language?
1: Yes, my answer is yes to all those questions, and that it is not a discrete jump to get to a spoken language. I think it's like a step ladder function where you have a jump and then you stay there and you have another jump and you have another jump, but there are small jumps, and those small jumps add up to a continuum among species. But the continuum doesn't necessarily have to be phylogenetically linear. What I mean by that, just because a species is related to you, like a chimpanzee, doesn't mean that the chimpanzee ancestor was more primitive or more advanced because of this parallel evolution I described earlier. Parrots can imitate us in ways that chimpanzees can't. All right. And so there's a continuum out there amongst species that is not all genetically related according to the family tree. It's partly related to the family tree, partly related to how the environment influenced the evolution of that species.
0: So who do we communicate with more effectively, the chimpanzee or the parrot?
1: That's a good question. You know what? That's one thing I don't really have an answer for.
0: That's an experiment.
1: I'm going to be biased and I'm going to say, put it this way, vocally, we'll communicate better with a parrot. Gesturally, with the hands, we'll communicate better with a chimpanzee. And why is that the case? Well, obviously, because the parrot can learn hundreds of learned vocalizations, right? Some species can go over 1,000, right? Whereas the chimp can't. But the chimpanzee can learn to do sign gestures and can understand those words. And so you can communicate with limited sign language, if you want to call it, with a chimpanzee.
0: You've mentioned sign language a couple of times, which is fascinating to me. I spoke sign language with my close cousin when we grew up, but it was signed English. It was the grammar of English. And when she got older and started going to deaf schools, she spoke a different grammar. Right. American Sign Language, mm-hmm. which I find really hard to follow. And so how much is sign language truly a language, which, I mean, I'm very biased. I've seen every evidence in the world that it's truly a language. And in what sense is it a representation of speech?
1: Yeah, that's really a good question. And there are definitely people studying this. And so I think sign language is a language. It's a form of learned communication that involves movement, but not the movement of the larynx. Although I wanted my colleagues to separate out the difference between moving the oral musculature and signing to try to pull apart what's going on in the brain with those two behaviors. When I talk to people who study sign language, they say it's almost impossible. It's hard to not move the mouth and sign at the same time. And so I think because of that, there is a connection behaviorally and evolutionarily in speech and signing in humans. What's interesting is when you teach gorillas and chimpanzees to sign, I don't see good evidence that they're moving their oral musculature. And so in them, maybe it's not as connected evolutionarily, but in humans it is. But that would mean that the oral movement part in humans came after the signing. And why might that be the case? It goes back to what I was saying earlier. The brain pathways for producing spoken language are embedded in brain pathways controlling learned movement, including, I believe, signing. Some people say they actually intertwine. And I think this happened by a whole brain pathway duplication, where the whole motor learning circuitry that controls the gesturing and other body movements, right, replicated itself and got connected to the vocal organs. And this is also partly why they're connected.
0: Interesting, because you've also mentioned understanding disorders in human beings and how to address certain disorders. So it's my understanding that about 8% of children in the U.S. have some speech disorders or issues related to swallowing, which is connected. More than 3 million Americans stutter. How is your work relevant to human disorders, both the study and also the treatment?
1: Yeah. So this is why actually songbirds have been funded by the National Institute of Health as a model for not only studying the basic science of speech, but also disorders. And what's interesting is because of the convergent genetic changes we see in humans and songbirds and parrots as well, the underlying genes and brain circuitry, when something happens that's wrong with them, right, you get a similar disorder. So convergent function is associated with convergent disorders. An example is the most famous gene is FOXP2, discovered by a colleague of mine, Simon Fisher, and others. This gene is one of those regulatory genes that modifies the expression or the amount of protein product of other genes in the brain that are involved in connections. And when this gene, one copy of it is disrupted in humans, those people have difficulty learning how to imitate speech. So their speech is very limited to a few words at a time. And even the words are hard to form, but they can understand speech well.
0: That must be frustrating.
1: That's right. Yeah. And so when you manipulate this gene in songbirds, you can get similar deficits in communication and learning, in vocalizations. If you manipulate this gene in mice, what was interesting is that we got effects on the vocal behavior, just not as dramatic. So that was consistent with the continuum hypothesis. And so what I think is going on there is that old genes with us in vertebrates for millions of years have now become genetically modified to enhance these and make these novel brain circuits for vocal communication. And some of these old genes that even if you touch them a little bit and mess around with them a little bit, they have a dramatic effect on vocal communication in us, vocal learners, but not as dramatic effect on other behaviors.
0: Does this suggest that the path forward is gene therapy as opposed to, say, physical therapy?
1: Yeah, so I think both do work. Gene therapy is actually becoming not only possible, it's happening in humans. It's amazing. I wouldn't have said it before, but I'll say it now. I wouldn't be surprised at some point in the future, whether I'm around or not, we'll be having gene therapy for some type of speech disorders and physical therapy on top of that. So speech is a heavily controlled genetic behavior, but it's also a culturally controlled behavior. And if you practice, you can overcome some of the genetic handicaps.
0: You mentioned that you were once a dancer. Did being a dancer spark your scientific interests?
1: I won't say being a dancer sparked my scientific interests, but being a dancer prepared me to be a scientist. I now realize that the discipline that I learned as a dancer in terms of practicing until you make it perfect, failing a lot before you succeed, that's not quite a 9-to-5 job, being creative, all of these things is really what a scientist needs to be. And so whenever I have some dancers or passionate artists who want to join my group, I know they're prepared.
0: They have what it takes. I've always wanted to know if being a great dancer or being a great singer is more in the mind or more in the instrument, the body.
1: Yeah, I think it's a combination of three things, right? It's the mind and the body working together. I don't think everybody's vocal cords is the same. Everybody's brain is not the same. Just like we're diverse people in terms of height, color, and so forth, you know, there's diversity in our body and our brains as well. However, that doesn't mean automatically it's going to make somebody a great singer and somebody else not. There's one thing also controlled by the mind that you really need to be great at almost anything, discipline, right? And you need that discipline to really perfect your instrument, whatever part of that body is going to be, to do well at it. That discipline, who knows, it could be genetically controlled as well. And so I'm going to say that's the ultimate part, is the discipline.
0: And a question that we like to ask at the Joy of Why is, what about your research brings you joy?
1: Oh, that makes sense. The Joy of Why. Yes. Yes. I'm one of those people that really just like learning. And it's one reason why I went into science, because I'm always learning something new. I'm always involved in learning something new, involved in the discovery. I believe my science and scientists in general, we're doing good for the planet. We're doing good for society. I know there's a lot of science advancements that led to toxins in the environment that cause cancer. I don't like that, you know, but I know we scientists also can do something about that. My mother always told me when I was growing up, do something that has a positive impact on society. And I felt I can do that best as a scientist. And so I get joy out of just knowing that I'm helping, you know, that what I'm doing someday is going to be helpful to somebody. I'll just add one thing, because you're an astrophysicist. Once I decided I was not going to be a professional dancer, although I still dance, I was going to be a scientist. Then I was considering the origins of the universe was my interest, or how the brain works. And a number of years later, I've been getting invitations to astrophysicist conference, American Society, something like that for astrophysicists. And I'm like fascinated by the common interest here of advanced behavior and language and evolution and what astrophysicists are interested in. So I'm hoping that our conversation together here is a sign of more of a marriage between those two fields.
0: I love the idea of working on a biology project now and then. It's become such a fascinating field with the advances in genetics. I can see why there's that comparison. It reminds me of the Emily Dickinson poem, which I'm probably going to butcher, but it's something like, the mind is wider than the sky because the one contains the other with ease and more besides. Thank you so much, Eric. We've been speaking with neuroscientist Eric Jarvis. It's been such a pleasure to have you. Thank you for joining us.
1: You're welcome, and it's been great talking with you.
0: Thanks for listening. If you're enjoying The Joy of Why and you're not already subscribed, hit the subscribe or follow button where you're listening. You can also leave a review for the show. It helps people find this podcast. The Joy of Why is a podcast from Quantum Magazine, an editorially independent publication supported by the Simons Foundation. 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The Joy of Why is produced by PRX Productions. The production team is Caitlin Folds, Livia Brock, Genevieve Sponsler, and Merritt Jacob. The executive producer of PRX Productions is Jocelyn Gonzalez. Morgan Church and Edwin Ochoa provided additional assistance. From Quantum Magazine, John Rennie and Thomas Lynn provided editorial guidance, with support from Matt Carlstrom, Samuel Velasco, Arlene Santana, and Megan Wilcoxon. Samir Patel is Quanta's editor-in-chief. Our theme music is from APM Music. Julian Lin came up with the podcast name. The episode art is by Peter Greenwood, and our logo is by Jackie King and Christina Armitage. Special thanks to the Columbia Journalism School and Bert Odom Reed at the Cornell Broadcast Studios. I'm your host, Jana Levin. If you have any questions or comments for us, please email us at quanta@simonsfoundation.org. 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
5: Break my leg. Die. Get braces. Get homework. Get chicken pox. Get stuck in a hole. Die. Be drunk. Smoke. Be a fake Santa. Lose all my teeth. Die. Be a mean person.
6: are all things.
7: These are.
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3: Victor Oscar. Victor Oscar. Victor Oscar. Victor Oscar. Victor Oscar.
8: This is Bird Note. Ornithologist and poet J. Drew Lanham often writes about his experience as a black man in the outdoors, both the joy of being in nature and the racism he faces in the field. Sometimes that's led him to bird in places that others might overlook. And one time, looking for sparrows inspired a poem celebrating these little brown birds.
9: Sparrow envy. Were I the sparrow, brown-backed, skittish, and small, I would find haven in thorniest thickets, search far and wide for fields lain fallow, treasure the unkempt, worship the unmown, covet the weed-strewn row. I would slink between sedges, chip unseen from brambles, skulk deep within hedges, and desire the ditches grown wild. I would find great joy in the mist-sodden morning, sing humble pleas from the highest weeds, and plead for the gray days to stay.
8: 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I'm Mark Bramhill.
10: If you walk into McCarlin's English literature class, you might hear something like this. This seventh grade class is reading books like The Outsiders and The Pig Man, books that tackle complex issues like racism, segregation, class divisions. Mick's challenge is to engage these mostly white 11 and 12 year olds with books that are set in a time and place they can't always relate to. His solution? Music, like this Robert Johnson song. The students just started reading Roll of Thunder, Hear My Cry, which is set in the Jim Crow South of the 1930s.
11: These kids have no idea the evil and the unfairness and just the sheer weight of the Jim Crow system that black people had to deal with. So, of course, that gives me a perfect opportunity to use the music of the 1930s. Not only urban jazz like Duke Ellington, Count Basie, Billie Holiday, but I play the rural blues like Robert Johnson, early Muddy Waters. So the kids get to hear the kind of music that the characters in the novel would have been listening to.
12: He used to play in these places called roadhouses. Roadhouses were like nightclubs, but the music was all acoustic music because there was absolutely no air conditioning, no electricity. Stefan?
10: From the back of the room, a student asks if it was a segregated roadhouse.
12: It was an all-black roadhouse, yes, it was.
10: Mick has taught for 32 years. Playing music is just a small part of his lessons in literature, vocab, and writing. But he says it's essential to providing history and context to the books students read.
11: I think if you want to know about an era that, yeah, you know, the political climate of the time is fine, but you also need to hear the music that people were listening to. With Roll of Thunder, Hear My Cry, I mean, the KKK haunts the book, and people are being lynched, people are being burned alive in the book, and I play Billie Holiday's Strange Fruit.
13: And blood at the root. Black bodies swinging.
11: It deals with a lynching. That's what The Strange Fruit is. A song like that, that's from the 1930s, it can only enrich the aspect of reading a book about that time.
13: From the poplar trees.
10: Mick grew up listening to all the jazz greats. Louis, Duke, Ella. Their histories intrigued him. So he started reading all he could about these performers.
11: So there was the whole aspect of what these people achieved in the face of racism that to me made their music even that much more special.
10: Most of the students are open-minded about the jazz and blues he plays. Some even ask Mick for the name of the songs after class. But that's not every day.
11: Monday was a hard day. I could have set myself on fire and they would have yawned. They were all just, for some reason, dead to the world. So I left school Monday thinking whatever made me think I could do this job.
10: But Mick has a trick up his sleeve to keep them engaged.
12: And the legend was, one midnight at a crossroads down south in Mississippi, under a full moon, he signed a contract to the devil himself, Satan. And the contract said,
11: let's say there's a lot of work to do, and we've done solid work for about 30 minutes, but there's plenty to go, but I can tell they're losing interest, they're tired. Hey, I'll tell a story. Their eyes light up. My stories last 3, 4, 5 minutes tops. They laugh. The adrenaline is pumping. They follow me right back into work. I'm like the Pied Piper.
12: So that's the story of Robert Johnson. Twice photographed, a mystery man.
5: Why are you only two pictures of this?
12: Because he only posed twice. He lived in a world of no electricity, of playing in roadhouses out in the woods.
11: Really, I think of my level as skills-based. If they come out of my year of teaching them better readers, better writers, and better, more in-depth thinkers than they were in September, then I did my job. Everything else, opening their minds to this great music, that's frosting on the cake.
10: In Barnstable, Massachusetts, I'm Kira Gillen.
7: I love that one.
12: Isn't that great? You were bopping in your seat.
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15: The sun is red, and I eat peanut butter near a bone-dry cattle trough in a dining chair in the high Nevada August desert. The day before, I woke up wet in the misty rain over Pando Aspen Grove and breathed in life from the world's largest living organism, a massive clone forest. Today, I breathe in the death of a different forest, burning hundreds of miles away and entering my lungs as a thin, then heavy, gray sadness. Antelope, Monitor, the Big Smoky Valley, I cut north, then west on Highway 50, and the loneliest road in America unfurls in front of me, a black carpet, heading into the smoky sunset.

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1: Up next is a postcard from the wind, an audio dispatch from Phil Corbett.
0: A light summer rain darkens the greenstone walls of the old church, and a three-wheeled moto taxi rounds the corner. Oaxaca, Mexico, and the Sierra Norte are visible through the mist. On the flatbed of the moto taxi is a sound system, advertising the big fight. Tonight, it says, Lucha Libre.
2: Atención, aviso Oaxaca. Llegan las máximas figuras del Consejo Mundial de Lucha Libre.
0: The ring is in the center of an old tiled parking garage, and colorful flags flitter above. The men wear extravagant costumes, bright masks, spandex, leather boots, and they fly through the air, launching off the ropes, pulling off incredible acrobatic flips and high kicks. The audience surrounds them, seated at floor level looking up, as a luchador called Endeavor launches himself 15 feet out of the ring directly onto his muscle-bound opponent, crashing into the folding chairs. Over by the sound system, I speak to Manuel Eleon Hernandez, the announcer of tonight's fight.
3: Son personas normales, pero al momento en el que se visten, que se ponen una máscara.
4: These are ordinary people. They are normal people, but in the moment they get dressed, that they wear a multicolored mask, a mask that represents a character, these people change completely. They become they practically become immortal once they're up in the ring.
0: Postcards from the Wind are produced by me, Phil Corbett. A full 40-minute episode about Lucha Libre at thewind.org.

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2: Looks pretty rainy for the rest of our weekend with low pressure over the area. Horn Lake and the northern counties, some showers and 70 overnight. Low 80s and rain and thunderstorms on Sunday. For Greenwood and the central counties, a few showers and low 70s during the overnight hours. Upper 80s and rain and thunderstorms most of the day on Sunday. Biloxi in the southern and coastal counties, we're getting rain overnight. Upper 70s and then more showers and thunderstorms are expected all day on Sunday. Mid 80s on the afternoon high. Few more showers Monday. I'm meteorologist Steve Hamilton. 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

0: April 17th. My two kids and I and five of our friends figured we'd bomb up to Brule Lake, where we'd been last October. It's a fairly large lake in the southeast corner of the Boundary Waters, not far from Lutzen Ski Area. My 8-year-old son Tamarack is helping with the reporting.
1: And as a Bigfoot specialist, I see dark shadows moving in the trees.
0: It was a beautiful sunny day. The parking lot was empty and the lake was full of ice. There was a small band of water on the edge, but we couldn't fit the canoe in it. We got some rocks. We may break a path.
2: Check it.
0: We could have walked on the ice and dragged the canoes, but with five of the party under age 10, we decided to go to a nearby campground instead. I planned my next Boundary Waters attempt for a week later. Meanwhile, I talked with Bear Paulson of the company North Star Canoes. I quickly realized he's a certifiable canoeing fanatic.
3: You can definitely drag a canoe across ice. You know, you can drag the canoe either, you know, just literally, you know, grab the front and pull, or there's people that certainly bring harnesses along and that end of things if they're planning on hitting lots of that stuff, and that tends to happen more north. But what people more commonly experience, which is, well, the ice isn't quite thick enough to support me, but it's thick enough to support part of me, and so I'm keeping one canoe and 1 foot's out of the canoe, and I'm kind of pushing my way along.
0: He also told me about a guy called Dr. Popsicle, who has a 1-10-1 rule. 1 minute to gather your wits when you fall in, 10 minutes to freeze your arm or other appendage to the ice, and 1 hour to wait for help. I shuffled that off to the survivalist section of my frontal lobe, and I concentrated on Bear's early season Boundary Waters tips.
3: The rivers are the first thing to open. They open on the west side first, and then it moves east. And the small lakes are the first thing to open, and then it moves east again. And that's that big cold sink that, you know, that big refrigerator called Superior that keeps the east side east over for longer.
0: The sun opens the northern shorelines first, so our early attempt on Brule Lake's southern shore was just too early for liquid water anyway. April 24th, Tamarack and I were back a little bit to the west to an entry point called Hog Creek. It's about 265 miles from Minneapolis, 5 hours or so in a normal car or 6 to 7 in mine. We got there at 2 a.m. and slept the rest of the night in the van. The parking lot had one car in it. I reckon that might be a good sign. Do you think there'll be ice on the creek?
1: A little. And I don't think you should bring your guitar because it might attract Bigfoots.
0: There were bits of snow in the shady spots in the short path to the creek, but Hog Creek was open and beautiful. On the map, it was a tiny squiggle snaking around for 2 or 3 miles before emptying south into a lake where we hoped to camp. I was worried the creek might be swampy, but it turned out to be an idyllic scene, like a picnic day out of The Wind in the Willows, but in the boreal forest. Wind in the jack pines. All we could hear were songbirds paddling and the occasional grouse drumming itself out of the bushes. We drifted past beaver houses and over a couple tiny dams, and in about 2 hours we came around a corner to sun-speckled Parent Lake, and it was free of ice as well. We took the first campsite, which was in a grove of cedars.
1: Parent Lake, day one at the campsite. Right now I'm sitting on a rock. We arrived a few minutes ago. And I'm eating an Oreo. Paul is chopping wood for the fire. It is very sunny. I can hear him making pancakes. The sniffs are really gross on the microphone. We're on Parent Lake and I'm here to do some recordings. He was chopping some wood there. Okay, now we're walking in the woods. Pretty cool here. Oh, look at, there's the Biffy. We have to do a little more walk until we get back to camp. Paul's playing the guitar here. Paul, let's see. How do you turn this off?
0: After lunch, we gathered firewood and explored a nearby island. Other than that, we just lazed around camp in our secret utopia, cooking up noodles for supper and smelling some cold cereal before bedtime. In our family, that's called night lunch, and we took it out on the water to a tiny rock island so we could see the last of the sun and feel it on our faces. It was just the two of us. We couldn't even find a Bigfoot. Next morning, we had another breakfast that couldn't be beat. We packed up and drove our canoe back up Hog Creek, starting off a beautiful day and a half in the woods, alone together. No bugs, no entry fees. This is Paul Broha
1: with reporting assistance from Tamarack Broha.
0: Hog Creek Canoe Landing, Lake County, Minnesota.

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1: Hi, this is Chuck Taft at University School of Milwaukee. I'm unable to get to the phone right now, so if you would please leave your name, number, brief message, and most importantly, your favorite person in American history, I will get back to you as soon as I can. Thank you.
0: Who is this Chuck Taft?
2: He's a high school history teacher, and I called him up because he plays this game with his class called Bill of Rights Survivor.
0: How on earth do you play that?
1: So, Bill of Rights Survivor is obviously based on the fantastic reality TV show Survivor, of which I'm a big fan. The idea is that we're going to use Amendments 2 through 10, and then students are going to try to figure out which amendment should be the sole survivor of Bill of Rights Island.
0: Does he give the kids torches?
1: I do, actually. You know, the little LED type of candles. And then I have a Bill of Rights mug. I also hide immunity idols in the room. It's like two little slips of paper.
2: The students are assigned amendments, and they present speeches as to why theirs is the most important. Everybody votes, and the losing amendment is called up to the Bill of Rights mug.
1: When I say, you know, that the tribe has spoken.
3: The tribe has spoken.
2: It's time for you to go, Seventh Amendment.
0: This is so excellent. I imagine the students will walk away with this

0: And then I get to say, you know, the things you just named as being great about the Constitution, none of them is in the Constitution. None of them is in the document that the framers adopted on September 17, 1787. None of them are reasons that they were there, or they would have put those things in it.
1: Today on Civics 101 and our founding document series, we're finally getting to you, and we're talking about the Bill of Rights. I'm Nick Cappadice.
2: And I'm Hannah McCarthy.
1: And before we get into how it was created or how it affects our lives, let's be clear about what it is. The Bill of Rights is the first 10 amendments to the U.S. Constitution, written by James Madison, ratified December 15th, 1791. And you know them all by heart, right?
2: Yeah, of course.
1: If you don't, it's real easy to fix that. I looked at a bunch of mnemonic devices for how to memorize the first 10 amendments. And my favorite by far involves waving your hands around, which is not good for radio. But Hannah and I made a video of it. Go to our website, civics101podcast.org, and check it out. Let's begin in that sweltering room in Philadelphia. David O. Stewart, author of The Summer of 1787, told me about the great debates over the Bill of Rights at the Constitutional Convention.
3: The debate about the Bill of Rights actually never happened. It wasn't discussed through most of the summer. It was not something that they thought was terribly important. A few of the states had constitutional provisions that declared rights. Virginia did. And it was widely thought to be sort of eyewash. You know, it was something you did that made everybody feel better, but it didn't really make much difference. And they didn't worry that the national government would create risks to people's liberties.
1: However, the idea of a Bill of Rights was brought up at the convention, but truly at the 11th hour.
3: In the last week of the convention, there were two delegates, George Mason of Virginia and Elbridge Gerry of Massachusetts, who were known to be unhappy with the Constitution, with lots of features of it, the powers of the Senate, the powers over trade. And suddenly they stand up, and working with each other, obviously they had cooked this up ahead of time, they move for the inclusion of a Bill of Rights. One of them actually says, we could put this together in an afternoon, which is a little ambitious. And most of the other delegates saw this for what it was, which was a stall.
1: They had been in this hot, sealed-up chamber with boards over the windows for months, and they did not let this diversion of a Bill of Rights scuttle the whole thing. And this feeling that it wasn't really needed is echoed by James Madison and Alexander Hamilton. Hamilton's Federalist 84 says Bills of Rights, quote, are not only unnecessary in the proposed Constitution, but they would be even dangerous.
2: You said Madison wrote the Bill of Rights, but he didn't want a Bill of Rights?
1: Not in the slightest. He did not think it was essential to a new nation, and he even referred to the act of writing it as a, quote, nauseous project.
4: The fundamental point that James Madison made is that the Constitution itself was really the structural guarantee of our rights.
1: This is David Bobb. He's the president of the Bill of Rights Institute and the author of Humility, an Unlikely Biography of America's Greatest Virtue.
4: Alexander Hamilton wrote, "The Constitution itself is a Bill of Rights." In other words, all of those kind of things that can be considered not quite as exciting, the separation of powers, federalism, these sort of guarantees, the structural part of the Constitution, that's the mainstay of our liberty. Of course, Madison was very aware that the people's rights need to be protected, but that was mainly the job for the states.
1: Remember, Hannah, all these states had their own constitutions, many of which had their own bills of rights.
2: Right. So they're arguing that all of the states have them. So why does the federal government need one, too?
4: The other reason that Madison was not for the Bill of Rights was a kind of practical one. And that is, if you write those rights down and separate them out and say, boy, this is really important. This is the statement. This is the place you go to find all of your rights here. What if one of them is not on that? What if a right that you do possess is not listed there? Does that mean that it's not a right?
2: Those are some pretty strong arguments.
1: They are, but in the end, they don't work. The Constitution had been sent to the states, where they had ratification conventions

0: to decide if they're going to go along with it. Delaware ratifies first with a unanimous vote in their Congress on December 7th. Then Pennsylvania, New Jersey, and Georgia ratify right after. But then we have a nail-biting lull during the year of 1788.
1: These ratification conventions were big deals. And during that process, a repeated theme is, why is there no Bill of Rights?
0: That's Linda Monk, the Constitution lady and author of The Bill of Rights, A User's Guide. The people were calling for one, and this terrified the pro-ratification Federalists.
2: Madison in particular saw that as a plot to derail the Constitution, because people were saying, hey, you guys got to go back to Philadelphia in the summer of 1788 and write in some civil liberties and maybe we'll ratify your Constitution. And the people who wanted the Constitution were afraid that would lead to more controversy and the Constitution would never be ratified. And so they fought tooth and nail against the Bill of Rights, not because they were opposed to civil liberties, but because they were afraid that would gum up the works and prevent the original seven articles of the Constitution from being adopted. But starting in Massachusetts in February of 1788, and then in several other states, including my original home state of Virginia and the state of New Hampshire, all said, okay, we're going to go ahead and ratify the Constitution, but only with the understanding that if you don't add, that you'll add a Bill of Rights. And if you don't add a Bill of Rights, we can always call a second convention.
3: Wait, so they say, give us a Bill of Rights or we'll call another convention to write a whole new constitution?
0: Yeah, and most of them did not want to do that. It was so hard to get the first one written.
2: The first Congress came in, has a Federalist majority. The majority of them don't want a Bill of Rights. But James Madison convinced his fellow Federalists, hey, you know what? We better give them a Bill of Rights before they give us one.
1: These states, some of them, will say, okay, we're going to trust you to put in a Bill of Rights, and we'll go ahead and ratify it now. A state like North Carolina said, no, we don't trust you. We're not going to ratify this until you've already added the Bill of Rights. And so when Madison's running for Congress in his state of Virginia, he takes a stand that if he is elected, he will move to propose a Bill of Rights in the new Congress, and that's what he does in 1789.
0: Nauseous project or not, Madison is true to his campaign promise, because more than anything, he just wants that Constitution to be ratified. And if the people are crying for a Bill of Rights, not only will he make one, but he'll ask every state what they think should be in it. And he sits down and he makes his first list.
4: The list that he came up with was more than 200.
3: 200?
0: 200!
4: 200 total, yep. Because there were a lot of states that had pulled together lists that were long, and they had some that were more detailed than others. And Madison, again, with that kind of mind, that wanted to lend some order to these kind of things. There's no way that you can deal with 200, right? You couldn't hardly deal with 20.
0: And then there's the question of where to put these rights. Madison initially wants them to not be a separate thing. He wants to write them into the Constitution.
3: He wants to just change this document that these men sweated over for 4 months?
0: Yeah, and Congress says, heck no, we have a Constitution already. But Roger Sherman of Connecticut had an idea.
1: And in fact, it's an enemy of Madison's who proposes that maybe we should put all the amendments at the end. During the process that they propose, they eventually are referred to as amendments, not a Bill of Rights. Madison says there are amendments like a Bill of Rights, because at the end of the process, they all came together after they were ratified. It was 12 amendments submitted, 10 got ratified at that time. They became known colloquially as the Bill of Rights.
3: Wasn't that the official term for it?
1: Well, there's some debate about that. Pauline Meyer, the late and very esteemed scholar, raised some questions about that. Well, it wasn't actually called a Bill of Rights. I take a little exception of that. Sometimes you don't have to give a name. A document its formal name for it still to be that. I mean, it still operates as what we think of and call a Bill of Rights.
0: So we start with 200, and when the smoke clears, we end up with 10. Nice round number. The first are great civil freedoms, speech, religion, press, petition, and assembly. The second and third are about militia and conditions under war. And the fourth through the seventh are about the rights of the criminally accused.
3: So a full half of the first 10 amendments are about the rights of the accused.
0: That's right.
1: And you think, why did the framers put that much emphasis on the rights of the criminally accused? And when you think about it, you know why. It's because they were criminally accused. They were very aware of when you have the power of the whole government going against an individual who is accused of a crime.
0: The ninth answers Madison's fears of missing rights, that just because a right isn't listed here, that doesn't mean you don't have it. And then the tenth, that any power not given to the federal government is given back to the people or the states. And on December 15th, 1791, Virginia becomes the 10th state to ratify the Bill of Rights, adding it to our recently ratified Constitution. And there it is, right?
3: That's it? What is it, like 15 minutes?
0: Well, I think it's time we bring up the tub.
3: What tub?
2: A tub to the whale.
0: This is Woody Holton again, and he's quoting a whaling term used by an anti-federalist to describe the Bill of Rights.
2: Sometimes, you know, you're going after one of these big toothed sperm whales, and the whale turns on the ship, and it can sink the ship, just like in Moby Dick. They had these big washtubs, big wooden washtubs, and they would throw one overboard and in hopes that the whale would attack the tub instead. So it's sort of a diversionary tactic. And it's amazing how many of the people who had opposed the Constitution saw the Bill of Rights as written as a tub to the whale. They wanted structural reforms. The largest number of them thought that the Constitution made the federal government too strong, and structural reforms to the Constitution were the last thing that James Madison wanted. He liked weakening the states. He was a strong national government guy, and so he didn't want to shift power back to the states. And he was also an anti-democratic guy, and he didn't want to shift power back to the people either. So he didn't want to give the critics of the Constitution the big stuff that they wanted. So instead, he gave them some things that he saw as innocuous.
0: Nobody was challenging gun rights at the time. Nobody thought there was an imminent threat to freedom of speech or religion.
2: They threw in all these things that to them seemed almost trivial. And that's the tub to the whale. And let's get people to adopt that Bill of Rights so we don't have to adopt a bigger Bill of Rights that returns power to the states and to the people. And certainly when I ask my students what do they like about the Constitution, they name the things in the washtub rather than the ship of state.
3: Okay, but regardless of whether the framers thought those rights were trivial, they were ratified. They have become a part of our Constitution, and they help define us.
0: I agree. They do help define us. They are, much like the Declaration of Independence, big ideas that you can hang your hat on, you can sink your teeth into. But there's an ongoing discussion about how they actually affect our lives.
5: You know, first of all, there's this debate, right? There's the Elkins and McKittrick view in history that the Bill of Rights is a net gain for citizens in the United States because they've created a bundle of federal rights where the federal government can't trample on you.
0: This is Alvin Tillery. He's the director for the Center of the Study of Diversity and Democracy at Northwestern.
5: And so that's a net gain for citizenship, even though your states can still trample on you. Your states can have a state religion, like in Maryland. Your states can restrict your property, you know. And so, but to have the federal rights is a net positive in 1787, right? Then there's the Charles Beard view, which is, you know, all of these guys are grifters. You know, the urbanites, like, you know, are grifters, and the planters are grifters. And what they've done is make sure that Shay's Rebellion never happens again. And so the Bill of Rights is a nice sort of thing to hang on your wall and make you feel like you're an American citizen, but it doesn't really affect your daily life because, you know, your state can still do really horrible things to abridge your freedom.
0: And this is like the crux of the whole thing, Hannah. the Bill of Rights initially did not apply to the states. And what this meant for you as an American was that while the federal Congress couldn't pass a law abridging your freedom of speech or freedom of religion, your state could. And the Supreme Court even upholds this in a case of 1833 called Barron v. Baltimore. It's not until 1925 that the Supreme Court rules that via the 14th Amendment, via the Equal Protection Clause, the Bill of Rights does apply to the states. But it's not all at once. It's called selective incorporation. Piecemeal, one at a time, these amendments are incorporated into state laws.
1: With any of these rights, the way they were developed, say freedom of speech, the Supreme Court didn't even get involved with freedom of speech cases really until the labor movement brought a lot of those cases to the courts. And that's when finally the court would hold that, yes, these Bill of Rights actually apply to state laws too. You look at the civil rights movement, same thing. When the Supreme Court rules that desegregation must come to an end, did that happen in 1954? No. There was massive resistance from the states. It took movements of citizens, great movements of citizens, to finally have some of those protections applied.
3: This is kind of crazy to me.
0: Yeah.
3: So are you saying that the Bill of Rights, which was written to kind of answer all of these concerns about the Constitution, you know, denying states and individuals their rights, didn't actually apply to the states? It only applied to the federal government until 1925?
0: Yeah. Do you know the no excessive fines or bail from the Eighth Amendment?
3: Yeah.
0: We are recording these words on February 20th, 2019, and that was incorporated this morning.
3: So was the Bill of Rights, as it was written in the 1700s, kind of meaningless?
0: I was scared to even say that thought out loud. But it is a fact that the Bill of Rights just didn't have much judicial impact for 150 years. The historian Gordon Wood said that after ratification, most Americans promptly forgot about the first 10 amendments to the Constitution. In 20th century America, legal immigrants were deported for their politics. People in police custody gave forced confessions. Racial segregation was legal. So I asked Alvin about where he stood on this. Is the Bill of Rights a net gain, or is it a bunch of grifters throwing out a washtub?
5: No, I think it is great. And I think it was, you know, I think I'm closer to Elkins and McKinley. I think it was great when it happened, when it was written into the documents. I think the ideals were always good and valuable, but it took the culture time to catch up, and it took thousands and thousands of people putting their bodies and souls on the line to convince the power structure, which is very conservative always, that they should make good on these the text of these charter documents. Right, but the framers knew that they were being hypocritical when they were writing these documents. They absolutely knew it. And that's why the framers didn't allow Jefferson to say, you know, you forced us to have slavery. Right? They knew that that wasn't true, right? But they made a Herrenvolk a master race democracy for themselves. And it took an evolution in this country to undo it. And now it's going to take an evolution to preserve it, because we do have powerful forces that would like to return us to a master race democracy. And that's unfortunate, but true.
1: You know, my favorite quote, it's one I discovered in law school. It's the one I still stand by. It's by the great judge Learned Hand. He says, "I think we place too many hopes in laws and courts and constitutions. These are false hopes. Believe me, these are false hopes. Liberty lies in the hearts of men and women, and when it dies there, no law, no court, no constitution can save it. So ultimately, the Bill of Rights came from us, came from we the people, and it depends on we the people for its protection."
0: I feel like we've been here a lot of times, Hannah.
3: Yeah.
0: Pretty much every episode. These documents initially didn't apply to everyone, and they may have flaws.
6: But through sacrifice and through the actions of citizens, they become something greater.
3: It's like this idea of no man being above the law, or the words, we the people, or all men are created equal. The true power of these words is not given by the government. It has to be fought for by the people. We have to rise up to wield it.

0: Today's episode was produced by me, Nick Capodice, with Hannah McCarthy.
1: Our staff includes Jackie Helbert, Daniela Vidal-Ali, and Ben Henry. Erica Janik is our executive producer.
0: Maureen McMurray is in charge of putting a hole in the wash tub.
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0: Super special thanks to the very first teacher to talk to me for this series and tell me about the Bill of Rights, Nate Bowling. 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

0: This is The Making of a Moral Leader, the story of Chaplain Colonel Shahbaz, the first Muslim full colonel chaplain in the United States Army. Episode 2.
1: It wasn't that I loved the military. It was like, this is the only thing that I could do, right? I didn't have a trade. I didn't have a skill. At that time, I didn't have an education. So when I'm coming up through the ranks after I straightened myself out to, right, you know, make E5, make a sergeant, I'm thinking to myself, hey, all that stuff they doing over there, I'm out. I ain't going to no parties. I ain't fussing with no supervisors. This is my last chance.
0: The military is a machine. And for a black Muslim chaplain, that machine has sharp edges.
2: What crucible did they put you through? I know the Army ain't giving away commissions.
1: Sergeant First Class Ritter. He's the guy who actually helped me through the paperwork. I had a bonus for field artillery. I got to wait 3 or 4 years before, you know, I get commissioned. He said, no, it's not true. He said, if you're moving from enlisted to a commissioned officer, they'll let you out of the contract. I said, what? So he helped me with the 4187, sent me to some guy who was working down in, they call it the AG, Adjutant General Officers. This guy also was like a Sergeant First Class. He's walking me through the paperwork. And so I'm saying to myself, my unit don't really like me, so I'm probably not going to get any recommendations. So I don't know if it's still the process, but it got denied at the battalion. It got denied at the brigade, but it had to go through HRC, right? It doesn't matter if it gets denied at the battalion or the brigade. They got to send it up to the top. And at the time, they had just gotten their first Muslim chaplain on active duty. His name was Abdul Rashid Muhammad. And so because he got to be on active duty, they were looking for other Muslim chaplains.
2: All right. So you got it in your mind. This is what you want to do. What's next? OCS? You got to get your credentials?
1: Yeah, I got to get commissioned. So we sent in a SF-86 to do a background check. I'm worried about that because I had Article 15. I've been to jail and all that kind of stuff. But what I found out in that process, if you hadn't had a field grade Article 15, which is the next level Article 15, you still can go to OCS. So I got commissioned as a second lieutenant. And then once you get commissioned as a second lieutenant, you got to go to seminary, right? There's no seminary in the United States at this time for Muslims. Right? So, you know, the first Islamic seminary was in Virginia, Leesburg, Virginia. I got commissions as a second lieutenant. And, you know, for chaplains, you got to leave active duty to go get this 3-year degree. And then you come back to active duty. So I went to Virginia, worked nights at Walmart and was going to school during the day. Still had a wife and 2 kids. We had to go to chaplain officer basic school. Within those 3 years, went to chaplain officer basic school and then came back to active duty as a captain.
0: Education wasn't just an advancement. It was protection.
1: Well, most chaplains are coming from off the street. So they're teaching you how to wear the uniform. They're teaching you how to march. They're teaching you how to get up for formation, teaching you how to go on roll march, PT test. It's a basic training for chaplains. They try to teach you how to be a soldier. So I was enlisted, so it was a gentleman's course for me.
2: Yeah.
1: Right? Yeah. So it takes basically 25 years to become a colonel, right? Yeah. 25 years. You still got to go to war college to be eligible for those stars, right? That's almost like winning the lottery. And for the Muslim chaplain, one commander told me, for me to get to war college, which I went, he said it was like winning the lottery 3 times in the same day because it never happened. So you got to go to war college. You got to pass war college. When you get out of war college, you got to work for general officers, right? So I worked for 1-star, 2-star, 3-star, 4-star. And in those jobs, you got to do well to keep going up.
2: what fields do you have graduate degrees in?
1: Higher education administration, because I want to be a college president when I get out. And then I have a doctorate degree in Christianity because all of my soldiers are Christians, right? So I wanted to be educated in what they particularly believe, even though I grew up Christian. I wanted to be, you know, really confident in what I was saying. And so I have a master's degree in higher education administration. I have a master's degree in ethics and philosophy. I have a master's degree in Islamic studies. And then I have a master's degree in social work and community activism.
2: That's fire right there.
1: Thank you.
2: That's fire right there. Oh, we're talking with you in a foxhole. We just go on, go all out into the universe. But again, that builds your understanding of so much of human nature and spirituality. Right. But you academics, yeah, you. I'm so passionate about that myself. Still thinking about going to school again.
1: Yeah.
2: Because there's things I don't feel that confident about. I want some more education. But I found that was a transition for me as well, because most of my academic peers come from a totally different background. Some of them were very anti-military, but I didn't have no conflicts with them, you know, but the respect from being an adjunct to finally getting a doctorate, how that's different, you
1: right.
2: know.
1: Yeah.
2: Didn't know that world existed. But I had to learn the hard way.
1: That's right.
2: And I know earning a doctorate ain't no joke.
1: You
2: got
1: bro.
2: Two of them. But more significantly, you as a force multiplier, you have created others.
1: Yes, 14 to be exact. I lend out the talents that God has given me, and I do it for free.
3: That you get to know one another, whether they're Christian, whether they're Jewish, whether they're pagan, whether they're Sabians, whether they're Zoroastrians, it does not matter. Our obligation is to other human beings. Why is that important? Allah says, who is more wrong than a person who blocks people from the path of God?
2: What is the difference between preaching, lay people, and teaching, theology, etc., in terms of what you allow people to do in terms of, I don't know, services?
1: Yeah, for the Muslims, it's the same as for the folks in the church. You know, you preach on Friday as opposed mm-hmm. to Sunday, and then we have throughout the week, we might have a Quranic study class, like Christians would have a Bible study class. So preaching is one thing on Friday. That's when we, you know, get everybody together and you give them a word for the week. The weekly Quranic study is just teaching people really about their faith in general instead of them trying to figure it out on their own.
0: Most of the work is listening.
3: I think it's imperative to have somebody to listen and not judge them, to be able to have somebody to just say, I see where you're coming from. I have some of the same issues. Your faith is not going to stop me from coming to help you. Your gender is not going to stop me. I don't care what you call yourself.
2: You have a good foundation in pretty much all the major world religions as part of what you do. How much time do you spend just counseling people from all faiths or no faiths at all?
1: That's probably about 99.9% of what I do. Just counseling people, helping them through life's problems, helping intervene between them and the commander. And then I advise the commanders on, you know, what's going on in the world and the region. Like, I'll be going to Malaysia here soon. And so I'll interact with the Muslim people there, the imams or the mullahs, and serve as a bridge for my commander and my unit.
2: You give things context.
1: Yes.
2: You know, and reasons for why people think the way they do.
1: That's correct.
2: And I remember you, I think I heard you mention something about that you could have grown a beard, but you chose not to.
1: That's right.
2: That's like a doable thing, but like one more rock in the way, when you're trying to get up to the top, because it's not important enough. It's a thing, but is it that?
1: It's minuscule when you're looking at big pictures, right? Because traditions are important, right? And so you sitting at the table with 50 other men, and you're in there in your religious regalia with a long beard and a kufi on. Yeah, how many of those folks are going to trust you? It ain't happening, right? And so I think a lot of times we don't look big picture. We look at our individual needs. I'm in rooms now, you know, that I never dreamed of being in because I'm a soldier. You know, I do what other soldiers do. I look like other soldiers look, you know. I always got a fresh haircut. Always got a starch uniform on. Always got a clean face, right? And so soldiers trust soldiers. Even in my times where I was serving in Iraq and they were fighting Muslims, right? You know, it was time for me to do a memorial service. And I was really worried because they could have most easily replaced me. I'm a Muslim and their friends just got killed by Muslims. Mm-hmm. And they was like, absolutely not. Shabazz is our chaplain. He's doing the memorial service. You see what I'm saying? Because they trusted me. Now, had I been walking around base with my beard and my kufi on and my thobe, you know, looking like I wasn't a part of them, that never would have happened.
0: Misconceptions, bias, suspicions. He faced all of it. And he kept showing up.
1: You know, I remember going to my first duty station as a captain, reach out to shake the commander's hand. He said, hey, he didn't even shake my hand. He said, we got some problems with your religion and how you guys treat women. Have a nice day. And he didn't talk to me for 9 months. So for me, at that time, as I started to develop my leadership philosophy, I said, man, I got to find a way to crack this code because they're not accepting me. And the only way I knew how to do that was to be an exceptional soldier. Right. So when they having physical tests, I'm out there crushing the physical fitness tests. When they're doing anything, I'm looking like a stellar soldier. And so that attracted soldiers to me. Right. And so if you're not cognizant of what's around you, you're going to always fail. And we had somewhere in between 19 Muslim chaplains over the years. And I tell you, you know, 3/4 of them are bowed out. Yeah. They didn't know how to adjust. But you know, that's a big culture shift, right? And so, and it's basically almost an appointed position. So they have to have a level of trust and comfort with their own selves, right? Because it really has nothing to do with me. I've done the job. I've done all the jobs. So I'm, you know, just more qualified. But, you know, you're talking about 250 years of either Protestant or Catholic chaplain. Now you got this guy who happens to be Muslim and he's knocking at the door. Probably a lot of fears for them is like, man, is he going to come in and change something? I can only imagine their particular fears, but that's where I am.
2: So how did you get around the haters doing what you did? Cut you from the group and some many. No one ain't nobody want to play with you no more.
1: Yeah, that's right.
2: Who are your new playmates at this point? I mean, who your boys from the field artillery, are they hanging out with you when you get through OCS? Where are you at with those people?
1: Well, you know, ain't nobody hanging out with Shabazz. I'm too radioactive. You know, I'm a Muslim chaplain. 9/11 happened. Ain't nobody playing with me. And so what I had to learn to do is play by myself. Right. So everything really is about connection. So even though I was the Muslim chaplain, I'm still playing basketball with the guys. I'm still lifting weights with the guys, you know. And so sometimes you're meeting those guys outside of uniform. They say, oh, brother, cool. You know, we sit down, we talk, we laugh, we play cards. And then the next day they see me in uniform. They're not really even thinking about the chaplain thing.
2: Right.
1: And then the second tier comes by. They see this crescent moon on my uniform. They say, oh, hell, he the Muslim chaplain? And he cool like that? So some of those inroads of connection helped me to make friends. Then there's another layer. So I'm a member of Omega Psi Phi, right? I did
2: you
1: that guys, when I was.
2: You just had to take them all. So you definitely got all the black career. We can just put that away.
1: No, right.
2: Let's not even break that up.
1: That's right. That gave me an inroad. So you going to fraternity meetings, you know, you going to different events they had. Oh, the Muslim chaplain is frat. Right? So that's knocking down all those barriers. And then just being a Q-dog, people are like, oh, he real, right? He authentic. He a Q? Yeah, so, you know, a lot, all those things helped me, which is amazing, man. Like, honestly, when you're talking about being a chaplain, being a Muslim chaplain, how you gonna connect with people, all those things that happened to me, all those things I did in college, like pledging Q, all those things have served me.
2: So the cultural shift from enlisted to officer, what's happening there?
1: Man, I tell you, I've been masterful in navigating that space. And not all on intention, but it became intentional once I understood the chaplain is not like a regular officer. I can go in the spaces regular officers can't go. I could go hang out down at the DFAC with all the Omegas, with all the soldiers, with E1 through E8. And they say, man, the chaplain is doing his job. So I've been able to navigate the officer space by just being a chaplain and still kind of staying connected to the community. Regular officers, they got to be in the office and hang out with other officers because you get the fraternization thing. That's not a thing for the chaplain. That's not a thing for the chaplain. So that's how I've navigated that space and became, as you see on the internet, an internet favorite.
4: Chap it up. Chap it up.
5: Gonna be thousands of people who don't believe in you. You shouldn't be one of them. Don't let that go over your head. 0450. I'm not starting. I'm done, son.
1: Woo! Because I'm a chaplain. But I strictly fight for the soldiers. I'm hanging out with soldiers. I'm taking pictures with soldiers. Because soldiers, even though I'm a chaplain, they focus on this bird. I took a picture with Colonel Shabazz. Oh, I was talking to Colonel Shabazz. He texted me, Colonel.
2: Mm-hmm.
1: I've been able to navigate that space because I understood the enlisted side. Ain't no enlisted person just hanging out with colonels.
2: That's right.
1: It ain't happening.
2: He wasn't just an officer. He was a symbol. Race, faith, identity, all of it shaped how he had to move. In episode 3, we explore what Shabazz hopes to leave behind and what his story teaches us about leadership and legacy.
6: And that's it for this mini episode of What's Ray Saying? I'm Tiffany, the one who holds it all together in the background. And our production team for this episode includes Jocelyn Gonzalez of PRX Productions, with music by our very own son, RJ Christian. So how does the source of Black knowledge come to gain this wisdom that he shares? Research, a lot of experience, and some good old-fashioned schooling. So if you like what you hear, tell a friend. Until next time, like, share, download, and keep asking your friends, what's Ray saying?

0: This is Bird Note. As a kid, artist David Shepherd would sketch all the flora and fauna he saw. His true love was for plants. But when he moved to Hawaii to study botany, he realized
1: Hawaii is special because its main character is birds. Birds were the dominant species in terms of animal life. And so all the plants really co-evolved with the birds. You can see that in just how specific the beaks of different species are to the shapes of the flowers here. And so that became part of my art.
0: David now designs aloha shirts featuring the native plants and wildlife of Hawaii. One design features the i'iwi, a Hawaiian honey creeper.
1: So the i'iwi birds dart from flower to flower to flower very quickly. Well, the Hawaiians saw this and they thought of the metaphor that it was like procreation, the metaphor for the health of the forest, because only in its procreation can it exist.
0: Then, hidden among the trees, David has drawn kahuli, or native land snails.
1: Their existence in the forest is special because if they were around, it was said that the forest would sing. And songs are also a very important element of Hawaiian culture because it's how things are passed on from generation to generation. It's how you communicate what the world is. So these snails are singing, right? And then you have the birds that are a symbolic of procreation. And so the combination is that this is Hawaii. This is the perpetuation of it.
0: See pictures of David's designs at our website, birdnote.org. I'm Mark Bramhill.
2: Should that be Rebecca, I presume?
3: It's Rebecca.
2: Hi, how you doing? Come on in.
3: This here is Rahulamine Kwander.
2: We're going to sit at the table here? Or what are we
4: sure,
2: going to do?
4: Anywhere.
2: Carmen, this is Rebecca. Is her last name pronounced she?
4: Sheer.
2: Sheer.
3: Carmen, incidentally, couldn't chat. She was busy baking banana bread in the kitchen. But Rahulamine, or Ro, as his friends call him, was more than happy to sit down and talk about his family. That's more or less his duty, actually, as president and founder of the Kwander Historical Society.
5: So there's actually an historical society with your family?
2: Yes, because we decided many years ago that we wanted to document our history. So we pulled documents together, placed it at Howard University for safekeeping, where people can gain access to it.
3: And according to those documents, that history dates back at least to the late 1600s.
2: We don't claim to be the oldest, but some historians say we are one of the oldest consistently documented African-American family in the United States.
3: The earliest documentation of the Kwander family is from Charles County, Maryland.
2: We have found a list dated 1670s, I don't remember what year, and it lists those who were in the county by family grouping. And even though they were enslaved, it has the name Kwando on the list.
3: As to how Kwando became Kwander, well, Ro says the family came from Ghana, and back in Cape Coast, Ghana, the name was either Am Kwando or Ah Kwando.
2: And as the story goes, passed down through oral family history, the forebear, when asked his name, answered Am Kwando, but to the untrained ear, they heard it broken down as I am Kwando.
3: And according to another story, when the 1800s census rolled around, the census taker made a mistake. He dropped the O
2: and put the E-R, and it became Kwander.
3: So there you go. Anyway, Ro has this list from the 1670s, right? But the big document he and his family reference again and again is from 1684. It's the last will and testament of a colonial legislator named Henry Adams.
2: And Henry Adams wrote a will and provided for the freedom of two of his four slaves, Henry Kwando and Margaret Pug,
3: who subsequently got married and had children. Now, there was another Kwander, or Kwando, brother.
2: But the other brother, as the story goes, belonged to a different master. We don't know who. And those two brothers were separated, and we understand were never able to get back together.
3: But their children, Rose says, were able to get back together.
2: So you have in Maryland the Kwanders born of the freed line, and those descended from the enslaved line. So we're the same family, but two different branches.
3: Four, actually, since two other lines of Kwanders eventually wound up at Mount Vernon in Virginia.
2: We have documentation that at least 14 of the Kwanders worked at Mount Vernon, some involuntarily, and some compensated service.
3: And since then, all four branches have grown quite a bit.
6: There's a vast spreading throughout the United States, Europe,
4: some in the Philippines.
3: I should mention here, another Quanda was present the day I dropped by Rose House.
4: I'm C. Akia Quanda Jordan. I'm also a member of the Quanda Historical Society.
3: Akia is Rose's cousin and does research for the society, so she knows all about those branches of the family tree and how giant they are now. Check out her description of the Quanda's biggest reunion, a three-day weekend at Howard University back in 1984.
4: When we celebrated 300 years of documented presence, we had somewhere between 1,000 and 1,500 members of the family pass through during the course of the weekend.
5: Whoa.
4: It was a wonderful event.
3: The Quanda Historical Society had drawn up this massive genealogy chart. And at one point, Akia was approached by one of her many, many cousins.
4: She says, well, can you show me where I am on the chart? And while I was finding her, she found her husband. They had no clue they were related when they got married. They turned around and said, oh, no wonder we don't like each other.
6: Are they still married?
4: Yeah.
3: Again, these days you can find Quanders all over the place, but actually many of them have chosen to stay right here in the D.C. area.
5: What do you think it is about this region that makes the Quanders want to stick around?
4: I guess it's just our home place and our stronghold here on this continent.
3: But, says Roe, the Quanda family wouldn't be nearly as strong if it didn't work so hard to remember its past and learn from it.
7: Because it's your legacy to the past that will strengthen you and help you to point and guide your way to the
6: Sankofa.
7: Future.
6: Sankofa.
5: Sankofa? What does that mean?
4: It means go back and fetch it. Hmm. You can't know where you're going unless you know where you've been.
5: What language?
7: Akan language from Ghana.
3: But Roe says the Quandas have some English words to live by, too.
7: Blessed be the ties that bind. The Virginia Quandas adopted that motto in 1927, and the Quandas United, which are primarily the Maryland D.C. Quandas, we use the motto, we are many, but we are one.
3: And with that many Quandas spread across the region, country, and world, that's no small feat. I'm Rebecca Shear.
8: Please. Read this software license agreement carefully before using the Apple software. By using the Apple software, you are agreeing to be bound by the terms of this license. If you do not agree to the terms of this license, do not use the software.

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3: Looks pretty rainy for the rest of our weekend with low pressure over the area. Horn Lake and the northern counties, some showers and 70 overnight. Low 80s and rain and thunderstorms on Sunday. For Greenwood and the central counties, a few showers and low 70s during the overnight hours. Upper 80s and rain and thunderstorms most of the day on Sunday. Biloxi and the southern and coastal counties were getting rain overnight. Upper 70s and then more showers and thunderstorms are expected all day on Sunday. Mid 80s on the afternoon high. Few more showers Monday. I'm meteorologist Steve Hamilton. 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
4: 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We are anticipating. 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
10: My name is Alexandrine Benjamin. I am an independent Haitian filmmaker based in San Juan, Puerto Rico. I have a master's degree in film production from the University of Greenwich in London. I am currently working as an assistant manager here in Puerto Rico, and sometimes I do freelance work, you know, creating content in Haiti.
11: Alexandrine's short feature is called Not Boule, or Through the Barricades. Like all of her work, Not Boule focuses on the needs and desires of Haitian people.
10: Not Boule tells the story of Jean and Rose, a modest Haitian couple who embark on a perilous journey during Pays-Loc, solely to find a hospital where they can give birth safely. On their small bike, you know, riding through unpaved roads, they had to face like roadblocks. They are threatened with gunfires. And, you know, they had to face so many hardships. But even, you know, despite that they persevere. But when they finally got into the hospital where the suffering should end, it wasn't the case because the staff behavior worsened their situation because they refused to provide them with the necessary care. And, you know, it's a very poignant story, but it's authentic. It reflects our reality back then and even more so today.
11: The film highlights the difficulty of finding medical care in a country in crisis. The story is set during Pays-Loc, a movement that brought many Haitians to the street demanding change.
10: Some people got into the movement, you know, and they destroyed it from the within, you know. And now whenever you say Pays-Loc, which is something that people should have been part of, but the only thing they can refer to is violence, because that's what it is. That's what it became. That particular movement, which is Pays-Loc, is something that for the first time in my whole life, I've seen Haitian people align behind a specific thing.
11: The movement failed, the president was assassinated, and the country is now governed by a transitional presidential council. Alexandrine was in Britain getting her master's when she hit on the idea of Pays Loc as the backdrop for a story about maternity care.
10: The desire to create that specific film came out of frustration, to tell you frankly. It was winter of 2020, actually. I had been away for a while studying in London, and it started to be cold, like very cold, and I do not like cold. So I wanted to go back to Haiti, like spending Christmas with my friends and family, but I couldn't because all of the violence going on would prevent me to. And, you know, at the time, several neighborhoods in the capital were blocked by armed bandits, and the road leading to Jacmel, my hometown, was closed through Martissant, which is like, you know, a very big region in Port-au-Prince. So, you know, I started to vent with a friend, you know, he's now my husband, about how such action could impact so many aspects of people's life in Haiti, especially pregnant women. And that's when he told me that he had written a short treatment for a story similar to this and asked if I wanted to develop it.
11: Alexandrine decided that the film, which could only be shot in Haiti, would serve as her master's thesis.
10: And everybody, like the university members, my families, my friends, they all advised me not to go back, like, you know, and to shoot that specific movie. The university, they wanted to let me use the equipment, but the insurance company said no. No, they won't allow their equipment to go to such a country with some. Imagine me, a whole person, and I'm going there.
11: With the help of friends in Haiti, Alexandrine did most of the legwork from afar. But when she arrived to shoot the film,
10: things went sideways. I mean, I wasn't like, it's not like I was surprised because I know, you know, what the country was like. And people, not all, you know, everybody was happy with what we were doing because some people, powerful people in Haiti, in Jacmel, when they see you with a camera, they are afraid that you are going to show, you know, what they are doing underneath. One time a guy came on the set and he pulled out a gun and he said that we had to stop. And I was like, who are you? And then he was like, I'm not interested in what you're saying. I just need you guys to back it, you know, just fake it. I don't want you here. I was like, but who are you? Because we have permission from, you know, the mayor's office, from the police department. And he was like, I am an authority. I am a chief, you know, like, but I'm trying to get someone to get me my authorization. He's like, look, lady, I need you out of here. And in the middle of this, the former president, Jovenel Moïse, was assassinated. So we had to stop production for about 3 days.
11: Alexandrine Benjamin has made a beautiful film, but its beauty was not her primary purpose.
10: I didn't get into creating movies because, I wanted to do art. I wanted to help. And I just realized that filmmaking can help with that. And I decided to do filmmaking.
11: As a filmmaker, she has a wide view of what Haitians need to do to heal the country's wounds, from their history of colonization, natural disaster, intractable violence, and interference from outside powers.
10: Our past, I believe, interfere with, you know, our daily lives, and we don't even realize it. You know, some kind of behaviors that we may have, for example, not trusting each other. This is a very big issue in Haiti. We do not trust each other. And you may suddenly know that any good relationship starts with believing, trusting each other. If I don't trust you, I can't have a good collaboration with you. You know, there's nothing good we can do because we are still waiting for when you're going to do something that will like hurt me because we've been hurt so much in the past. How do you get that out of the Haitian mind? Because we're not even aware that we're like that. Well, with La Boule particularly, my main message for Haitian with that film is that we need to think about the impact of our actions before we take them. I know we've been suffering for a long time, but that doesn't mean that we need to hurt each other to get what we need.
11: Filmmaker Alexandrine Benjamin doesn't just hope her film will help heal her country. She has found that it's a touchstone of her own.
10: For the past 3 years, Napoli has been some kind of therapy for me, you know, allowing me to connect with people every now and then. And it keeps me grounded, you know, reminding me why I decided to make the choices that I made. And that even though it can be hard now, you know, but at some point, I'm going to get to where I am. I meant to, you know, it's very important for me to keep creating content that can impact people's lives in

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The song Sun Soleil is originally by Haitian singer Dina B, and this performance is by Jaina Sayir. 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
3: Welcome to USC Annenberg's This California Life. I'm Megan Donis. This season, we document Altadena after the fires, following this remarkable community as it recovers and rebuilds. As part of our series, we collaborated with the Charlotta Bass Journalism and Justice Lab at USC. And in our next story, Bass fellow Daniela Lake explores what the Black community in Altadena can learn from another thriving Black community consumed by fire during the Tulsa Race Massacre of 1921.
4: And then we start coming further across Altadena Drive, and that's when we were literally like you just walked us right into a volcano, an active volcano. Everything was on fire. Everything. The bushes, the trees, the houses.
5: It was like a blowtorch just right over everything.
6: I've never seen anything like that. Never, no.
7: You're listening to Rooted in Recovery, a podcast series from the USC Charlotta Bass Lab, exploring how Altadena's Black community is recovering after the devastating Eden fire. I'm Daniela Lake, a master's student in journalism at USC and Bass Lab fellow. Each episode will highlight a different piece of the story, from Black food culture to mental health, memory, and rebuilding. But in this first episode, we begin with the fire itself.
4: And that's when the wind really started cranking. And I was like, you know what? We're in trouble. This is bad. And then you could hear the radio. And you could hear them start calling out streets, going, wait a minute, that's impossible for the fire to have gone down that far. Now it's into the community. Now it's no longer a hillside or a brush fire.
7: That's Keith Holloway, a Pasadena fire engineer. His station was one of the first at the scene of the fire.
4: The wind was blowing so hard a couple times, I had to literally back up because I couldn't walk forward. It was blowing all the stuff in my face. I couldn't see, so I had to back into the fire and back into the houses. Everything was on fire. I mean, literally, it was like looking or standing inside of a glowing toaster.
7: He's been a firefighter for over 40 years. He's seen a lot of disasters, but nothing like the Eden fire.
4: I was here for the Northridge earthquake, all the whole Y2K funny business. I mean, a lot of stuff. The LA riots after they had the verdict for Rodney King. I was here for all that stuff. So I've seen some things, but nothing ever to that magnitude. It's unrecognizable. Looked like somebody dropped an atomic bomb. It was an experience, definitely an apocalyptic experience.
7: Altadena residents, like the Wilson family, would also describe the Eden fire as apocalyptic.
5: And you can literally see everything was just burning. Everything just from the mountains down to almost Muir High School was just on fire. So once I went up, turned the corner, and the church was on fire.
7: The Eden fire burned over 9,000 structures. 6,000 of those were family homes. Like many residents,

0: who lost their home and place of work. Reverend Andre Wilson lost both his home and church to the Eden Fire. He's served as the pastor of Altadena United Methodist Church for almost a decade.
1: In order to process it, you have to be alone. And when you're moving like this, you don't really have time to process it. I've been moving, trying to get checking on congregation members, trying to find new facilities, trying to get aid. So you really hadn't had time to process it. I went by yesterday to try to process. And even then, people were yelling at me, "Hey, get your head up, it's all going to be okay." And so it's hard to process because people really want you to be better and actually don't really understand that mourning is a good part of healing.
2: For many of us, we're not really sure like what day it is. You know, it is like you're grieving, someone's died. And so life continues, but you're sort of in a daydream sort of state. You're exhausted, you have a lot of moving parts. You're not in your home element. You're in a new place, or you're in someone else's home, or you're in a new place, and then your church home is gone.
0: That's Heather Wilson. The Wilson family is staying with relatives as they recover.
2: So everyone's routine who's been affected is upside down. And yet people kind of expect you to act like none of this has happened, and you still have obligations to fulfill. So it's a balancing act.
1: I know everybody in that neighborhood. I grew up in Altadena. That's everybody I know. So that compounds it, because even people that aren't part of the church, I know have lost homes. So it's just surreal. Everybody you know has lost something.
0: When visiting Altadena now, some streets like Lincoln Avenue appear somewhat normal at first. One sign reads, $40 for 2 weeks of yoga. And some restaurants, like Perry's Joint, are still open. But then you turn the corner on a street like Altadena Drive, and you're hit with the devastation. Avison Charter Schools is burned, and for some homes, all that's left are the front staircase and chimney. For one house, it's the washer and dryer. But what was Altadena like before this devastation? Because of the fire, some people were learning for the first time that Altadena was 18% Black and that it had a thriving Black community with Black-owned businesses and Black homeowners. Heather Wilson recalls her first impression of Altadena back when she was visiting her childhood friend.
2: When I was about 8 or 9, we went over to her house, and her father was a dentist. And, you know, I was walking around, and she had a nice home, and there were like Black people around, and where I was raised, that just, they were not there. And so it was so refreshing as a little girl to see your just regular Black folk walking around, living their lives, being teachers and doctors and dentists or whatever. And that was really just a beautiful thing for me as a little Black girl in an area that I didn't see a lot of people that looked like me. So it was a very, very special and unique place. And over time, because of the beauty by the mountains, you had more and more people, Latinos and Asians and whites and Armenians, kind of slowly move in. And so it's a very multicultural, but has a really strong African-American history here. And that's really, really special, especially in Southern California. And it's also unique because, as he was saying, in Southern California, we tend to be very segregated when we go home. There's tons of everything in SoCal, but at home, most neighborhoods are all one thing or another. And so Altadena was really, really unique in that, not only for the history of having the middle-class Blacks there, but also later on to being such a welcoming place for all persons to come. And it's a really beautiful thing. One of the reasons we really appreciate when my daughter goes to school, you have a bit of everything. And you don't see that a lot in LA.
0: Similarly, attorney Lee Merritt, a civil rights attorney, reflected on how seeing Altadena's Black community positively impacted his upbringing. He's known for his work on racial justice, including cases related to police brutality and hate crimes, such as when 25-year-old Ahmaud Arbery was shot and killed by 3 white men in Georgia back in 2020. Attorney Merritt represented Ahmaud Arbery's family. It was a case that, along with the murder of Breonna Taylor and George Floyd, sparked national outrage in 2020. Attorney Merritt said that being introduced to the Black community in Altadena changed his life trajectory.
3: In high school, I was adopted by my grandmother who lived in Pasadena. And it was really a turning point in my life because she was pulling me out of detention, expulsion of my prior school, gang violence, and a number of other things. I was introduced to this cocoon of a community in Altadena, Pasadena. And this was a Black middle-class community with folks who, for example, were connected to Morehouse College, where I eventually went to school, where there were African Americans who were invested in the arts, who owned property, and introduced me to a new, I guess, a Black experience that I didn't know existed. Mine was rooted in incarceration and gang violence, etc. And so this opportunity, when I was 14 or 15 transitioning into high school, was really something that put me on a path to be able to be not only have access to some of our higher learning institutions, but to be a better representative of our community as a whole.
0: But now many of those Black families are displaced. But this isn't the first time a thriving Black community was destroyed by fire. To understand Altadena's future, let's look at our past. The Tulsa Race Massacre. In the early 1900s, Tulsa, Oklahoma had its own thriving Black neighborhood, located in Tulsa's Greenwood District.
4: They called it Black Wall Street because it had almost 200 businesses.
0: Black Wall Street was a bustling hub for Black entrepreneurship. It was home to Black-owned shops, hotels, theaters, but all of that was torn apart overnight in 1921 when a white mob stormed into Black Wall Street, setting fire to everything in its path, burning homes and businesses. It's believed to be the worst incident of racial violence in American history.
4: We're talking about a community that was devastated in over less than 48 hours, over 1,550 homes and businesses destroyed. 1,550 homes and businesses destroyed. They talk about up to 300 people died, but what we do know is actually 3,000 people or disappeared, never to be heard from again.
0: Attorney DeMario Solomon Simmons represents the last living survivors of the Tulsa Race Massacre. He's also the founder of Justice for Greenwood, an organization formed almost 100 years after the massacre to get justice and reparations for the Greenwood community, which was never the same after the massacre.
4: Not one of those businesses that were impacted by the massacre are operating today. So there should be funding and consulting services for descendants to be able to build businesses back up.
0: Although the Black community in Tulsa was devastated by racial violence and Altadena was ravaged by a natural disaster, both were prosperous Black communities that were ultimately consumed by fire.
4: I think some of the parallels that we see in rebuilding is that they're going to have some of the same challenges dealing with insurance, or either not having enough insurance and not being able to get the proper information to the insurance companies. Another thing that we see that's still plaguing Greenwood today that I think is going to be a problem in Altadena and Black communities across this nation, many of these people have been living in these homes for decades, but they don't actually own the homes, meaning that they have received these homes passed down from their families, but they didn't do the proper estate planning. They haven't done proper probate. And that's a big problem that we see in Tulsa, but throughout this nation. And we have to have a program of Justice for Greenwood to address that.
0: Even in the face of these challenges, there's still hope in rebuilding.
4: I want the people of Altadena to understand that they can rebuild, and they should rebuild, and they should rebuild even forward thinking and better than what they had before. And you have to come into that mind state once you start the rebuilding. Come together as a community and say, what do we want this community to look like again? And make sure that they are standing together to not allow the vultures and the predators that want to come in and swoop up the land and get the land for cheap because people are, you know, desperate. You know, you lose everything overnight. That is something that, if it hasn't happened to you, it's very difficult to even imagine. So people are desperate. People need to live their life today. But I hope the people of Altadena can take the example of Greenwood to stick together and fight to keep the land that's been in their family for so long.
0: Even in the devastation, the birds are still chirping in Altadena. And on some lawns, grass is starting to grow again.
2: Altadena, I believe, will never be the same as it was before the fires. And it doesn't mean it's going to be worse, but it's going to be different. I do hope that it will be still a home, a beautiful place where all people can come together, Blacks and whites, and feel at home and comfortable. That is my hope.
0: the congregation of Altadena United Methodist Church has found a temporary home at Scott United Methodist Church in Pasadena. After the fires, they came together to worship and support each other.
5: Look at your neighbor. Say neighbor. I need you.
0: Members of Altadena United Methodist Church call their church family home of the abundant life.
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0: Thank you for listening to episode 1 of Rooted in Recovery. I'm Daniela Lake. In the following episodes, we'll discuss Black foodways, migration after the fires, mental health, and more.
6: This story was reported and produced by Daniela Lake with sound mixing by Rebecca Katz. 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

This is a chord from the world's longest song. The song is composed by John Cage, and it's called As Slow As Possible. A church organ in Germany began playing it in 2001, and is scheduled to finish in 2640. Yes, this is a 639-year song. It recently started its 12th chord, which will go on for years.

0: for those who don't have the patience, Johannes Kreidler made this version. It's played as fast as possible. The World According to Sound is made by Chris Hoff and Sam Harnett.
1: Years and years ago, my son said, "Mom, what are you going to do if Kmart ever closes?" I said, No, we do not go there. We do not discuss that. Kmart is not going to close. So, yeah, and guess what happened? Kmart is closed.

0: are we standing here?
1: Well, we're standing on the outskirts of the New Ulm Cemetery because they wouldn't let me pick it in front of the store. And then I asked them how much of this parking lot they own. They said all of it. So I said, well, I'll go over to the cemetery side. The residents there aren't going to bug me, you know.
2: Well, there's a woman on a mission in New Ulm. A 74-year-old grandma wants the public to know how she feels about her favorite store that is going out of business. Fox 9's Paul Bloom has more on one person's effort to save her local Kmart. I love this one.
3: Quite a story, Tim. Yeah. Marge Haynes is ready to take on corporate America, and she's willing to go it alone here.
1: I've got a sign that says, keep Kmart open. I have another sign that says, these associates, I don't like that word, are friends, neighbors, and family.
0: How many weeks you been out here?
1: Oh, I think about 3. You know, I don't come on Sunday. That's the Lord's Day. We got to have a little respect.
4: How you feeling?
1: Tired. I'm not used to standing outside and getting all this fresh air. You know, by the time I get home at night, I am pooped. I don't mean maybe. This is my very, very good... We're like sisters. Her name is Kathy.
0: Kathy. I'm Dave.
5: Hi, Dave.
0: Nice to meet you. Now, some people have suggested, and I'm noticing this, that Marge is, what should we say, Marge?
1: One sandwich short of a picnic.
0: That's not exactly how I would say it, but...
1: Well, my elevator doesn't go to the top floor.
5: No, I don't think she's in any way demented.
1: No.
5: I think she's faithful.
1: I'm seeing a lot of nice people, you know, as they go by. They give me thumbs up or say, atta girl, and, you know, thanks for doing what you're doing. We're all here to take care of each other. You know what I mean? We're all here to help each other in some small way. You know what I mean? If my being out there makes the gals who are losing their jobs feel a little better seeing me out there for their cause, then I've done what I wanted to do.
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1: Tutto è santo, tutto è santo, tutto è santo.
2: It's to the best of our knowledge. I'm Anne Strandchamps. Feeling a little cooped up these days? Tired of living life online? Yeah, me too. In fact, you know what? Let's go for a walk. Part of the experience of walking is stopping. To let the senses connect with the sounds, the smells, the colors of the natural world. Adults often have to remind themselves to do this, but it comes pretty naturally to kids. And those early moments of wonder can be formative experiences.
3: When I was maybe 12, I was totally in love with amphibians and the rural area north of Hamburg. Those ponds, which are now long gone, they have been rationalized away, but there were these little ponds in the landscape, and I spent days, maybe even weeks, alone traveling to these ponds and just looking if I'd find some beautiful unknown amphibians. And I remember when I, for the first time, didn't only see frogs and toads, but I found a newt. It was late winter, so it was maybe March or something. It was kind of cold, and I remember lying on my belly, and I couldn't believe the treasure I found. And I was watching this animal hanging in the water. They come up and gasp for air, and then they just slowly sink down. And I was transfixing this animal, this newt. It stared into me and through me and drew me in, and I found myself in this other body and found my ecstasy in this simple, relaxed, generous, just being there. I knew that somehow this was the hinge of the universe at that moment. It was just revolving around this connection between two beings who are one being in the end.
2: Andreas Weber grew up to become a biologist and a philosopher. He lives in Berlin, and when Steve Paulson was there, they went for a walk.
4: Where are we right now?
3: We are in the Grunewald forest, which is a huge forest inside the city of Berlin, about maybe 15 kilometers. So I go here when I need closer contact to the more than human world. Sorry.
4: No, it's all right.
3: Morgan.
4: That phone call is a reminder that even when we're in the middle of this forest, civilization is close by. And that's what Andreas is here to remind me. There's no clean line between what's human and what's nature. Andreas Weber is a biologist and philosopher with a very unconventional way of describing the natural world. In fact, he's the first scientist I've ever met who talks about love as a basic principle of biology. It's part of what he calls an erotic ecology. And this very sensory, hands-on understanding of the world, his biology of wonder, has won Andreas admirers around the world. And it brought me here today, deep in the Grunewald forest, with his little poodle Abso trotting along beside us on a mission to find a tiny oak tree.
3: Hören wir uns dann gleich. Gut, ciao. I brought some water because I need to try to bring back to life our little baby oak. Can you see the little stem coming out without any leaves?
4: Uh-huh.
3: It's actually a sad story. My wife gave that to me 2 years ago for my birthday, and we planted it together. If you get an oak for a birthday, you need to plant it in a forest. And for some reason, during our absence in the last months, somebody or something broke it. So doesn't have any leaves anymore and looks a little bit sad. But it's still green under the bark, so I'm giving water to it. It will take some time.
5: Yeah, no, that's totally
3: fine. Because the soil is so dry that the water doesn't sink in rapidly. So you'll see this.
5: Okay, that's fine.
3: I mean, it's a sort of meditation way.
4: As Andreas sits down in the dirt to water his tree, he tells me something I never would have guessed. His baby oak was almost certainly eaten by wild boars.
5: Wait, there are wild boars in this park here?
3: Yeah, yeah, yeah. They're wild boars.
5: So we might see one today?
3: Yeah, but it's... They are there, maybe like 150 meters there behind you in the forest. And they even come out of the forest into the streets. And they're in the gardens.
5: Are there any violent interactions between boars and people?
3: No, they're basically peaceful, but sometimes they're impressive. And when I started my relationship with my now wife, often instead of going out and hanging out in bars or whatever, we went to the forest and we put out our picnic blanket and had a glass of wine. And then the white boars came and the dog sat there, very anxious, the little poodle. No, but they're around and it's a kind of coexistence. And I mean, if we met one, he or she would stare at us from a 20 meters distance and then probably grunt and run off.
5: Well, in some ways that gives it extra meaning. Nature is not just out there, it's where we live.
3: Yeah, absolutely.

0: when you come out here, you want to commune with the more than human world. And so from a biologist's perspective, what might you be noticing that I don't notice as someone who doesn't have your kind of background?
1: Yeah. I think the first thing is you are already noticing it because it's a question of just being here and sinking in the surroundings. So you feel the wind stirring these birches at the fringe of the forest and the pines a little bit behind, and maybe you saw these two crows playing in the bigger pine a little bit. Can you hear the wind now starting to slightly making the birch leaves rustle?
0: Yeah.
1: It's like meeting a spirit through its body in a way and being greeted in some way or another, because it touches you when it floats around my hair and touches my skin. So it's a communion in a way.
0: Does the wind feel alive to you?
1: Absolutely. Absolutely. Particularly today, it has a very delicate and interesting character right now. Now it feels alive and as a movement in the atmosphere which comprises us all and which makes all the bodies somehow stir, and which is the chamber of exchange between my body and the body of the plant. What I exhale is what they eat, and what they breathe out is what I need to breathe in to exist. So it's truly the shared substance of our bodies. Oh, do you feel the wind coming in right now? And can you see that the sky is a little bit darker behind the trees? And so there's this gust of wind now coming. I can't help to feel that I'm deeply communicating with all these other bodies, which are then in a way parts of a larger body of which my body is again a part.
0: One thing that I find so striking about how you describe all of this is it's so sensory. It's obviously partly what you're looking at, but it's also what it feels like. We haven't even talked about how it smells, but it's kind of this whole body response to the environment that we're in.
1: It is. It is a totally sensual experience. And what you're experiencing is a kind of embodied argument for why I'm calling the whole field of interacting bodies erotic ecology, because it's mediated by your own body, which longs for continuation and for contact with other bodies, which isn't to be confused with sex or something. This is, well, let me see, where's the flower is already gone. This is some St. John's wort, which is very modest, but you always find it here.
0: When you say there's this drive to have contact with other beings, do you mean this in a biological sense, in a metaphorical sense?
1: I mean it in all possible senses, which are all linked together. So clearly there is a biological need to be contact with other beings, and not only in contact, but in intimate exchange, as we breathe in what they breathe out, and we actually eat them, and they eat us. So that's a huge metabolism in one huge flesh, in a way. So on that level, we can't avoid contact, and we don't want to avoid it because it's so beautiful. Do you hear the wind, which is now even slightly changing direction? Now it's coming from behind your back, in a way. And do you also see that the light with these typically northern German clouds is completely dramatically changing when there's a cloud covering the sun, or just sailing by the sun? It's a pretty interesting day today that you came here, so good.
0: But most scientists would say, okay, these are mechanical processes. Wind is sort of molecules interacting in a certain way in the air. You're taking this to a whole different level.
1: Yeah, but I mean, they would be right, because there surely are mechanical phenomena. But what you say reminds me of a colleague when I was on a seminar on a German North Sea island some years ago. And part of that seminar was a spectacular evening walk when the sun was setting in the west in this flaming red sky with dark clouds. It was really a beautiful North Sea evening. And I had breakfast with that colleague the next morning, and he told me, that was so beautiful. But you know, as a scientist, just can't be. I don't have any explanation. So it's just nothing. It's just completely neutral. And that's actually bothering me slightly. And I said to him, no, you know, that science goes wrong there. So it's a very dangerous idea to think we are minds, or we have minds, and the remainder of the world is just stuff. It's just exactly bringing us where we are, to burning Amazon and burning Arctic and all this predicament we're in at the moment. But that's the mechanical takeover of the phenomenon of life. It's so important that it's not like you learn in school. Children learn in school, at least in many schools in Germany, they learn that you're a machine fueled by food. Like you have an exhaust and out goes the burned fuel. And it's not true.
0: You're really saying we need a revolution in biology.
1: Yes.
0: I mean, sort of the Darwinian view, or maybe it's a certain interpretation of Darwin, that it's all about competition. That just doesn't cut it anymore.
1: Yeah, I mean, that's the basic performance of all of us, is not to function mechanically and compete, but to create ourselves from something which flows through us all the time. And this creation can only be done in communion with others. That's the kind of magical and enigmatic thing about biology. So you need others which can breathe your breath and give you back something in order to create yourself from this matter which flows through you. So this gives a totally different picture from a picture in which tiny machines are competing for resources. Beautiful, the wind, isn't it? That was also interesting. That was a raven. There it goes. It's beautiful. It's nice. Can you sit there?
2: Or yeah,
1: you
2: want here,
1: could also sit on this if you want to.
2: No. I'm good here.
1: Just get your clothing a little bit dirty. That's erotic ecology.
0: There's one other word that I do want to make sure we talk about, and that's love.
1: Yeah.
0: Because that figures prominently in your ecology. And again, I don't think this is just a metaphorical idea for you. I mean, how far can we take the idea of love into an ecological understanding?
1: Yeah, I think we need to take it very far into it. And at the same time, we need to carefully understand what love means. I'm going so far to say that ecosystems are love processes. We see a beautiful productivity, and that's a manifestation of a love process to my eyes. And I'd say that if we go here and feel good, then love is happening. And actually, we are kind of required to reciprocate. So we can't just go here. We shouldn't just go here and take and then go back. So that's one of the reasons I took over the obligation to water some of the plants when they are suffering, to give me the feeling that I'm not only taking something beautiful, but I'm also nourishing something beautiful. That, again, is part of this love relationship.
0: One final question. For our listeners who are inspired by what you've been saying and want some kind of takeaway for their day-to-day life, I mean, how can they have these kinds of connections with the natural world?
1: Yeah, we don't need expertise to do this, and we don't need a nature preserve to do this. But on a more concrete level, I'd say go and sit with a plant and just be there. Even if it might feel weird at the beginning, continue doing this, and it will start to feel really good and resourceful after a while. It's a sort of exercise which is called a sit spot. And you can do it everywhere. I mean, even in the middle of a city, you'll find some places where you can be with the wind which rushes through the leaves. To many, this might feel unfamiliar and even disturbing, because you're losing time. Sitting 10 minutes there, it's like losing 10 minutes of your day. But on the other hand, you're gaining time, because then you have 10 minutes in which you can be in what you always already are, namely a relationship of mutuality with the remainder of the world.
2: That was Steve Paulson talking with eco-philosopher Andreas Weber, the author of several books, including The Biology of Wonder and Matter and Desire, An Erotic Ecology. That's a story from To the Best of Our Knowledge, where curiosity is a passion and a way of life. 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
4: So I grew up in the Boston area, and believe me, nobody sounds like this.
5: You know, you're not from here anymore. You know, down in New York, people are like, let's get divorced. You marry the butler, and I'll be a gay optimom.
4: Or this.
6: We'd miss a lot less if you made your informants available to us, and of course...
4: Or this.
7: I got an informer in my outfit.
4: Or this.
8: I thought I was supposed to tell the truth here.
9: You are,
8: Christ,
9: yes.
8: When a guy comes in here against everything.
4: That is Julianne Moore from 30 Rock and a bunch of actors from The Departed, which is one of my favorite movies, but everybody is bungling the accent in a completely different way, except for Matt Damon and Mark Wahlberg, who grew up in Boston. I mean, they're all great actors, but... the Boston accent is like their Waterloo.
10: Jack Kenny's a charming guy.
4: This is what a real Bostonian sounds like.
10: And we have one friend of ours who said, the hell with the Kennedys, the old man was a bootlegger and everything else. Then he met Jack Kennedy. Next thing you do, he was on his back saying, Jack, what do you want me to do for you? What do you want me to do for you?
4: That was my Uncle Mike, who I interviewed about the time he worked with the Kennedys on local elections. At this point, Hollywood studios have realized that if they want that authentic flavor, they need to cast local. That's why a company called Boston Casting recently held an open call. Hundreds of locals lined up to audition in this nondescript part of town full of warehouses and row houses. One of the people waiting in line was Cher O'Neill. She has no film experience. Her friends made her go.
11: Just because everybody teases me and says I have a wicked Boston accent. You have a wicked accent. I go, I do not. Yeah, you do. You don't say R for anything. You run your words all together.
4: The group consensus of the people in line is that Hollywood actors just overdo it.
11: Instead of saying, you want a glass of water, they'll make it sound worse. Like, water.
12: You know, like, yeah, yeah, yeah. Like, it's just over the top and it like ruins it for me, you know.
13: Park the car. You know, they accentuate it. Park the car. It's all one word. There's no break.
4: Of course, that's the old joke. People ask a Bostonian to say, park the car in Harvard Yard. But you actually can't park your car in Harvard Yard. It's a college green. So what would be a better phrase?
14: Can you go to the Packy for me? It's the liquor store.
15: Drinking Cutty Sock in the park after dark with Marky Mark. Scared of sharks.
16: Oh, how about I live on a large farm?
17: I live on a large farm.
4: Those last two are my parents. Except nobody does in Boston live on a large farm.
17: Well, why don't they live in a large farm? They can live in a large farm.
4: Okay, it just depends on, I guess they wouldn't live in the city.
17: No.
4: So why do Bostonians talk this way? I asked Stephen Gabbis, a dialect coach who's worked with a ton of famous actors. He actually has a unique accent of his own, being part Irish.
18: These are the accents that came over with the settlers. From East Anglia, basically, Norfolk and Suffolk. So if you were like at the time of like Plymouth Rock and all that, mm-hmm. they sounded like this. They'd say, we're taking a ride down to Great Yarmouth. If you'd like to come with us, Eric. I don't know what time, we'll be back about 5 o'clock, I think.
4: You sound vaguely like my neighbor that I grew up with, who I used to always say sounded like the Pepperidge Farm guy.
19: You see, Pepperidge Farm remembers.
18: Oh, that's where it came from. And the dropping of the R's came from the Saxon influence, the Germanic influence, because a lot of England pronounced all of its R's. It's what you call a rhotic accent.
4: Wait, so but the rhotic is voicing every R, but they dropped R's.
18: Yeah, they dropped R's because of the German influence. They started to drop them when the Germans married into the royal family, Hanoverian influence.
4: It's funny, I always thought it was the Irish accent that influenced the Boston accent.
18: That's part that reinforced it.
4: Ah.
18: So then you get, if you're like from the south of Ireland, you say, no, don't be starting no trouble. You're joining the army, whether you like it or not, you know, if you're from Dublin. So then it just reinforced that ah sound, the ah sound, like army, going to army. Hmm. And then army, then you drop in stat, and you drop, you had the British influence where they drop the R's.
4: Now, dialect coaches get really peeved when they're told that the Boston accent is the only one that an actor can't learn.
18: All the Boston natives say, you guys, you never do us right. Shut up. I mean, there's really some good work on Boston accents. You know, they just have this thing. People that come from the place have this arrogant thing about nobody can do our accent.
4: I thought the accents on Spotlight were pretty good. Stephen Gabbis was on set to give notes, but he was mainly working with Michael Keaton. He played the Boston Globe reporter Walter Robinson.
18: So we found little things, just enough to give you, dropping some R's here and there, but not all the time. Mm-hmm. I found like certain vowels like Robbie. You know, Robbie, honestly, that kind of a rounded aw sound, phonetically, as they call it. So we just found little sounds that would keep him there, keep him in the Boston area, but nothing too extreme.
3: This is how it happens, isn't it, Pete?
9: What's that?
3: Guy leans on a guy, and suddenly the whole town just looks the other way.
4: By the way, here's what the real Robbie sounds like.
20: It changed our concept of what we should report. After that, we consciously looked for stories that involve victimized populations.
4: It's pretty spot on, right?
18: The other sound I was going to mention is the N-O-T, rather than an R sound, as most Americans do. You're going to know it. And it's almost elongated.
4: Although I find when I hear Boston accent in the movies or TV, one of the things that often feels wrong to me is when they hit that too hard.
18: Yeah, yeah.
4: When they say, like you know, are you a cop? Or that's very, yeah, you know, yeah, common. It's when it's hit too hard, it always rings false for me.
18: And what I try to do, and I did this with Michael, mm-hmm, squeeze the air out of it. Make it quick. Not.
4: But Angela Perry says there is more to playing a Bostonian than tweaking vowels and dropping R's. She runs Boston Casting, which is holding those auditions for locals.
21: Bostonians tend to stand different, walk different. There's something about our persona that the Bostonian has when they walk in the room. We're real. We're real. We're not New Yorkers. We're not LA people. We're real. And that's, as well as the tax incentive, I do think that's why producers from LA keep coming back here.
4: Now, these auditions are not for a specific movie. There's just going to be a lot of filming in Boston this year.
21: So I want to get all my ducks in a row so that I can have all the best Boston accents on file and ready to go.
4: All they have to do is say their names and where they're from.
22: Go ahead. Hi, my name is Dawn Fitzgerald. I live in Norwood, but I'm originally from JP.
21: Yeah, you're good. Rosendale. You're good. You don't have to say anything else.
22: And I love to park my car, baby.
21: You're good. Great.
23: Hi, I'm Kathy McCarthy. I'm originally from
21: you're
23: Somerville.
21: You're good, Kathy McCarthy.
24: Kathy McCarthy.
21: I love it. I love it. It's like she even says her name right? I'm Kathy McCarthy.
4: It's interesting. Bostonians are usually wary of being reduced to a funny accent. Now they're welcoming Hollywood and the attention of the world because they see that their accents can be valuable natural resources. Like maple syrup or lobsters.
25: Eddie Lee from Medford.
21: Yeah.
25: I'm a firefighter.
21: Yeah, good.
25: My father gave me my supper. I ate it in the parlor.
21: Yeah, yeah, yeah.
25: And he said if I didn't eat it, yeah, he'd lock me in the cellar.
21: I love that one. Yeah, my friends, I just redid my parlor. They go, what's a parlor?
25: Parlor.
26: Oh, I see. Extremely. Well, there you are. It was done, finished. But something was lacking. Then it came. And things like that. Anyway, more or less. But. Well, I mean, well, maybe. I'm sure. Well, that's it. But not very much.

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2: Looks pretty rainy for the rest of our weekend with low pressure over the area. Horn Lake and the northern counties, some showers and 70 overnight. Low 80s and rain and thunderstorms on Sunday. For Greenwood and the central counties, a few showers and low 70s during the overnight hours. Upper 80s and rain and thunderstorms most of the day on Sunday. Biloxi and the southern and coastal counties were getting rain overnight. Upper 70s and then more showers and thunderstorms are expected all day on Sunday. Mid 80s on the afternoon high. Few more showers Monday. I'm meteorologist Steve Hamilton. 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
4: Welcome to Airspace from the Smithsonian's National Air and Space Museum. I'm Emily.
5: And I'm Matt. Pancho Barnes is a familiar figure to those who study the barnstorming era of flight, or anyone who's familiar with Edwards Air Force Base in the 1940s and 50s, but outside of that, she's not as well known.
4: Pancho was an air racer, stunt pilot, party instigator, generous to a fault, larger-than-life character, who lived far outside the norms for women of her era and social class.
5: We're going through her life from indulgent childhood to lonely desert death today on Airspace, sponsored by Lockheed Martin.
4: To help us understand Pancho's life, we talked to one of her biographers.
6: I am Lauren Kessler. I live in the Pacific Northwest. I am a writer, author of 15 books, one of which is the biography of Pancho Barnes.
5: So Pancho Barnes is an interesting character, right? She was born right at the turn of the 20th century in 1901. She wasn't actually born and given the name Pancho, which you might imagine. She was actually Florence Leontine Lowe. Her grandfather was an inventor and a balloonist who's credited as something like the great-grandfather of the Air Force.
4: So if you're a balloon nerd, like we are wannabe balloon nerds, Thaddeus S.C. Lowe was one of the first balloonists in the Civil War, and he would take his balloon up with a tether, and he would telegraph the Confederacy's movements to the Union Army. He liked to call himself the most shot-at man in the war.
5: And so by the time Florence was born, the low money was gone. But her mother's family, the Dobbins, were still very rich. So she was raised in the lap of luxury in San Marino, California, just outside of Pasadena, where her family were part of the upper class that ruled society.
6: Actually, the thing that really fascinated me about Pancho was that given when she was born, the culture in which she was born, especially the female culture in which she was born, the economic class in which she was born, that the expectation for her life was so different than how she made her life become. So she was born into wealth, Pasadena, California wealth, and she was destined, I think, to have that kind of privileged, protected female existence. Her grandfather was a great adventurer and an aviator, and they had a very close relationship at the beginning. And I think that absolutely ignited her love of being in the air and taking risks.
4: So Thaddeus, I think we can blame Thaddeus, Matt, for Pancho's sense of adventure. Her grandfather really kind of instilled that sense of adventure into Pancho. And he was the one that took her to her very first air show, where she was introduced to planes for the very first time in 1910.
5: And, you know, we've talked about these early days of flight and how adventurous they were. If you were going to an air show, you were seeing people in small planes doing really cool acrobatic things, right?
4: Totally. And her grandfather Thaddeus, and to some extent her father, really treated Florence, soon to be Pancho, like the son in the family. Pancho did have an older brother, but he was sickly and he died of leukemia when Pancho was just 12. And I think this is really interesting, the way this kind of era really likes to ensure gender roles are upheld to a certain point, right? When kids are really little, it doesn't matter nearly as much as when they get older.
5: Yeah. She was taught to ride horses very young. She was taught to shoot. She was allowed to ride and shoot all over her parents' and grandparents' estates. And she basically did what she wanted when she wanted to and was cared for by servants and nannies and never had to really learn anything domestic. Her education began with private tutors. She spent some time at the local public school. But after her brother died, her mother realized she would need more handling.
6: She was sent away and went through a few private schools. The curriculum at those schools for girls would certainly not have been anything that would prepare one to get in an airplane or understand flight or physics or anything like that. It was leading a quiet domestic life and taking care of a family. She misbehaved. I mean, she was sort of genetically, I don't know, destined to misbehave from an early age. And so she did kind of get kicked out for pranks that I don't know that we would kick out anybody these days. But she didn't fit into the private school, quiet girl, well-dressed niche that her parents and her society would want her to. Also note that they married her off at 18. To a minister, which anybody who reads about or knows about Pancho's life would think is beyond ironic.
4: His name was C. Rankin Barnes, and he was her mother's choice. And though Florence had little interest in being society's idea of a good wife, she did want to please her mother. And while Barnes wasn't rich, he was respectable and he was a calming influence. And Florence's mother really hoped that that would rub off on her daughter.
5: Well, it didn't.
4: Surprise, surprise. You all saw that plot twist coming.
5: Yeah, right. That's not a surprise. Spoiler, not spoiler, whatever. Following the wedding, Florence got pregnant on their honeymoon. They returned to the rectory where she found life stifling, lacking in the comforts and the servants that she was used to, and also having none of the freedoms that she was used to. So she decided to go out and spend her time the way that she always had, with the horses on her parents' estate. So she kind of left the rectory, went back to the horses.
4: So after her son Billy was born, Florence tried to play the part of the wife and mother, but it just, not her vibe, right? And she discovered this new big adventure that she was looking for in Hollywood.
5: She started hanging around movie sets, as you do, and found out that her well-trained horses and skillful riding meant that she was welcomed and paid. This was the era of the horse opera, the Western. So horses were playing a pretty big role in cinema.
4: Working in Hollywood meant that Pancho had her own money, from which she was able to pay for a nanny and move out of her husband's house, basically allowing her to do whatever she wanted. And so she would never again live with Barnes, her husband, though they would spark a sort of odd, kind of distant friendship for many years after that. And being married but not having to take care of a wife seemed to suit her husband Barnes just fine.
5: And this is in many ways where the adventure of Pancho Barnes begins, right? Because now that she's free from her husband, she can actually become Pancho. So she spends a lot of time going on whatever adventure is sort of in front of her at that moment, including dressing as a man and signing on as a sailor on a Mexican banana boat, which wasn't in fact really a banana boat, but a gun running boat that was bringing guns to Mexico, which was in the midst of a civil war at the time. So, you know, not just small adventures like a road trip across America, but like running guns to Mexico type of adventure here.
4: These are epics.
5: Eventually, she had to leave the ship with one of her friends and find her way back to California overland.
6: And according to her, traversed the width of Mexico from the Atlantic to the Gulf of Mexico, most of the times on the back of a donkey. So according to her, this guy friend said, "You look just like Sancho Panza," except for he mispronounced it and said Pancho Sanchez. So Pancho became her adopted name from that time forever. She never really called herself Florence again.
4: And this is the beginning of Pancho Barnes, which I love this story because she was already on her way to becoming Pancho. But like, this is kind of where that whole persona is born. So I really love this story. And of course, she was on to her next adventure off of a boat into the air. Horses aren't an inexpensive hobby. Pancho has expensive taste. And when her mother dies in 1823, Pancho is left as the heir and inherits an awful lot of money and a whole bunch of real estate. And so now that she's really got all this extra money and she's looking yet again for a new adventure, Pancho follows a cousin who was interested in taking flying lessons at a local airstrip. And she took one look at that airplane and decided she had to do it too.
6: And the first time that she was taken up, the pilot in question did all kinds of moves to make her sick, like throw up sick. Whatever you would do, I would

0: and writing to get involved in Hollywood, she then takes this new skill, flying, into Hollywood and really leverages her connections there and her interest in being part of the silver screen's world to get jobs flying in the movies. She also saw firsthand the dangerous conditions and the miserably low pay that her and her fellow pilots were receiving as part of this really dangerous work. And so she founded the Association of Motion Picture Pilots, which is the first stunt pilots union in 1930.
1: And outside of the movie work, she was also flying in races at this time. She was a member of the 99s. We've talked about them before on this show. And she flew in the 1929 Women's Air Derby, which was the first of those derbies. She crashed out early in that race, but returned in 1930 to win the whole thing. She also set the women's airspeed record in 1930, taking that from Amelia Earhart, America's sweetheart.
0: And at this time, she was also sponsored by an oil company and making money test flying airplanes for various companies, mostly Lockheed. The manufacturers got the best of both worlds with her, a highly competent and accomplished pilot, and a woman who would shame men who were afraid to fly by her mere presence. I love this part of the story, Matt. I love this. Hey, guys, if she can do it, come on.
1: And we know that this was kind of a tactic at the time. Margaret Weidekamp has a chapter about this in her book, Right Stuff, Wrong Sex, right? If you can get a woman to fly an airplane that men are afraid to fly because they think it's a death trap, then it kind of makes them feel ashamed for being afraid to fly the thing. They did the same thing with the B-29. If a woman can fly it, then what are you so scared of? It's totally sexist, but it was great propaganda to get men to fly these planes that were, in fact, dangerous. But, you know, these skilled women pilots could pull it off.
0: I just envision Pancho Barnes just like showing up to work one day, like laughing all the way to the airplane because she's just smug and brave and is like, what's the big deal, boys? Like, let's get it together. Like, let's get it done.
1: So, you know, she's really enjoying flying. She's spending all the money that she'd inherited buying planes and throwing more or less constant parties for her aviation and Hollywood friends on her several properties. She was kind of the Great Gatsby of the aviation world in a sense here. She's generous to a fault and would feed, water, and put up just about anyone who she liked and considered a friend.
0: But when the Depression hit, Pancho's free-spending ways started to become a strain. She was out of money, she was forced to sell most of her properties, and she decided to move to the desert. Which, I can't say I blame her. I really like the desert.
1: I like that idea, yeah.
0: Although you're from the desert, so I can see why you might be nostalgic for it.
1: I am, yeah.
2: So she sold those properties, probably at a loss. And these are the properties that are part of her inheritance. And that was what funded this, I'm going to say, godforsaken chunk of land out in the Mojave Desert.
1: So it wasn't that she was moving somewhere completely unknown to her. She had actually done a lot of flying over the Mojave Desert and had seen from the air a dry lake that looked like the perfect place to set up an airstrip. So that's what she did. In 1935, she bought an alfalfa farm in Muroc, California, and established a ranch and an airstrip there.
0: So over the next 6 years, Pancho raised horses, obviously, dogs, pigs, and cows. She built buildings, alienated her neighbors, and built Rancho Oro Verde. The guest ranch and restaurant was popular with Pancho's aviation and Hollywood friends.
2: She had an airstrip, so her Hollywood friends and her flying friends could fly in. And then there was a restaurant, and she had some girls there who were offering more than food. It was called the Happy Bottom Riding Club, riding as in horse. And the Happy Bottom part you would think would be, you know, some sort of a sexual reference. And maybe it was for her a double entendre, I don't know. But it was explained as when you rode one of her horses, you got a happy bottom.
1: And the Happy Bottom Riding Club was also very popular with the servicemen at nearby Muroc Army Airfield. There was literally, like, nothing else around for the Army flyers to do. And Muroc itself was just tents and an airstrip in those days. So the men spent a lot of their time at Pancho's. She fed them, got them drunk, and rented them horses to go riding in the desert. Hopefully not when they're drunk, but, you know, the drinking maybe came after the

0: horseback riding.
1: We can hope, man. Yeah. Slowly, Pancho's place grew, and so did the airfield. The army hired her to haul away their garbage, which she fed to her pigs. We love a reduce, reuse, recycle moment. And also provide milk and meat to the base. She was friends with many of the flyers and the commanders and was very popular. And then Pearl Harbor happened, and the airfield got very busy.
0: So the busyness of the war to come brought Pancho a lot of business. By 1941, Pancho had developed her land into a combination airport, inn, club, restaurant, and ranch. And the many, many trainees that passed in and out of Muroc kept business steady for Pancho during the war.
1: But this is a theme. Pancho was very bad with money and constantly just ahead of her bills. She had also gotten divorced in the later war years, and she would marry and divorce three other men throughout her life. By the end of the war, Muroc Army Airfield was a sprawling hub of Army flying activity, and in addition to basic flight training and bombing, the base was also home to a top secret rocket plane development and testing program. So then this is where we get to talk about the right stuff.
0: That's right, yeah. So if you've seen the movie The Right Stuff,
1: I've seen it, Matt.
0: Then this is where things start to get familiar for you, because after the war, the club and the other business thrived. And it was thriving thanks to test pilots, the ones that are featured in The Right Stuff. And in 1946, the base was transferred to the brand new Air Force. And throughout the 40s and 50s, many records were broken and new planes were tested. And Pancho's was the center of celebration for all of the test pilots.
1: So the movie The Right Stuff is when I first met Pancho Barnes, but I didn't know that I was meeting Pancho Barnes until we did our episode on the 99s. So I'd known about Pancho Barnes a long time. I didn't know that I knew Pancho Barnes.
0: Mm-hmm.
1: Test piloting has to be an incredibly stressful, but also like adrenaline pumping kind of job. And so they used Pancho's to blow off steam before and after test flights, or to celebrate or mourn the lives of many test pilots that, quote unquote, augured in to the hard ground of the desert. And augured in here means maybe what you think it might mean, which is essentially crashing and dying. Like we said, test piloting is an incredibly dangerous job. And so having a community space like this where test pilots can congregate and pay tribute to their colleagues was a really valuable and important role that the Happy Bottom Riding Club played.
0: One pilot who was a lifelong friend of Pancho's was Chuck Yeager, who in 1947 broke the sound barrier. But the night before that history-making flight, Chuck and his wife were enjoying Pancho's hospitality.
2: The night before he was going to go up in the airplane to try and break the sound barrier, he was on one of Pancho's horses, and he might have been inebriated a little bit. Or maybe he just is not a good horseback rider. I don't know. But the horse collided with a fence on the way back to the corral. And Chuck broke one of his ribs. And he did not want to tell. He didn't want to tell anybody because that would have grounded him. So he had maybe a private doctor or a friend or somebody tape him up. And this is the story he tells. And he gets in the plane and he can't actually torque his body to close the door of the plane. So he has a little stick that he brings with him and closes it up. And so with his broken rib gotten on a horse given to him, rented to him by Pancho Barnes, he breaks the sound barrier.
1: The way Chuck tells it, he and his wife were racing back to the barn, and he didn't see the gate was closed until it was too late. It was a local veterinarian who taped up his ribs. I mean, ribs are ribs, right, Matt?
0: Sure, why not? So this was all during the golden era for the Happy Bottom Riding Club. But then in the late 1940s, a new commander was determined to bring the newly renamed Edwards Air Force Base into military decorum and efficiency. Discipline, right? He detested Pancho and the feeling was mutual. It took him a few years, but the days of the by-the-seat-of-your-pants test pilots and the club where they felt at home were fast disappearing. Also, I mean, we could say there's a difference in the culture of test pilots at this time, too, which is that in the days of Chuck Yeager, test pilots were cowboys, right? They weren't necessarily people who were trained in engineering. They were flying the planes to make sure that they, you know, worked and to look for problems. Later, the test pilots that is especially the ones that kind of go on to become astronauts, this new generation of test pilots, most of them have backgrounds in engineering. They're flying much more sophisticated airplanes where you have to have that kind of expertise to troubleshoot what's happening in the plane. So the culture of the test pilots changed too. Not that they don't still like to drink and have a good time, but they're not quite the same as the cowboys of the Chuck Yeager days.
1: So even though Edwards Air Force Base was huge at this time, the Air Force was looking to expand even more and hoping to build a very long runway for experimental nuclear planes that went right through Poncho's land.
0: And in the early 1950s, ranch after ranch around Poncho's was being bought up by the government through eminent domain. Eventually, the government came to her with an offer, and for her 360 mostly developed acres with water and buildings, they offered her $205,000, which she felt was insulting.
1: I mean, I see the point though, right, Matt? Like, if somebody said 360 acres, that's a lot of land. And if you think about everything that had built there, this wasn't 360 acres of desert. This was 360 developed acres, which means it's not just about the land. It's about everything that's on the land and all the investments she's made.
2: But she was a major thorn in their side. I mean, bigger than a thorn, whatever is a big thing in their side. And they could not wait for her to leave.
0: Yeah, an eminent domain allows the government to buy the property, and the property owner really has to go along with it. But they're also supposed to get a fair market value for that land.
1: So Poncho sued, and she argued that her land was much more valuable than what the government was offering, and that the government was ruining her business and her livelihood, and that she should be compensated for that. But while waiting for the courts, several of her buildings were lost in a fire of unknown origin. Signs were pointing to arson, but it was never fully determined. And if it had been arson, there was no signs pointing to a particular culprit.
2: You can see where some of the buildings were. There's some foundation there, and there's a little bit of rubble every once in a while. You can see that something was there, but pretty much everything burned. And that was it. I mean, first of all, she couldn't rebuild because there was no money. And also she couldn't rebuild because the Air Force wanted to take over the land. But she wanted to try again. And she had a plan that was some, you know, sort of a harebrained plan to do some other kind of, not Happy Bottom Riding Club, but some other kind of horse thing someplace else.
0: And so Poncho got some money against the initial government offer and was forced to leave the land. She moved all of her animals and her planes and her fourth husband to an even more desolate stretch of desert called Gypsy Springs.
1: Eventually, through court cases, Poncho got more than $400,000 from the government for her land in 1956. She used that money to buy more land in and around Gypsy Springs and farm equipment and airplanes and horses to put on it.
0: But unfortunately, Gypsy Springs was not a lot like Muroc. She had no farm, the land wasn't fertile, and she had nowhere to stable her horses and nothing to feed them with. She no longer had contracts with the military, and she had no customers in the form of bored service members. And despite all her generosity, she had no friends at this point.
1: She was also deeply unwell. She had had high blood pressure most of her life, and now she had breast cancer, which had been treated. Then she had a thyroid problem, which you could eventually treat through medication. And she had been living large and rough her whole life.
0: So she had had all these issues. A lot of them had been treated. But now she's living in a shack that has no running water. She has no domestic skills to feed herself or keep a place clean. And, you know, she was also lacking the social life that she was used to. There was hardly anyone around, and Poncho much preferred the company of others. So this was not ideal for her. Now, eventually, people did come and find her. She was rediscovered by aviation enthusiasts around 1970. Many of the folks who found her then thought that she had already died, but in fact, she was still alive, and she was welcomed into their club meetings, and they loved hearing her tell her stories. Despite everything, Poncho remained a real character all the way up until the end. Right. Her stories were outrageous. She liked to shock people. She, you know, was just like the life of any room that she walked into. But eventually, she died of a heart attack that maybe was due to complications from breast cancer in 1975. And she was not found for at least a week.
2: She moved into a little house eventually that is the alpha and omega of her life. When you think of the Pasadena mansion she was born into and the shack that she died in, that's a narrative arc for you. And in between that are all kinds of ups and downs. It's not a pure arc. There's lots of valleys and peaks, many valleys and peaks in that life. But that's the beginning and the end of it.
0: And the few friends that had helped her out in those last years of her life did get permission to fly over and spread her ashes at the ruins of her old club.
1: You know, this kind of feels like a really sad ending to a really big story, Matt, but I don't know if I think that it is.
0: I mean, every story has to end, right?
1: Every story has to end, but I think she's got a really strong legacy, and I think the story that we're telling is the reason that hopefully people can understand why she's still an enduring figure.
0: Yeah, there's definitely a lot of legacy here. And, you know, one of the things about Pancho is that the way we've learned about her has been through sort of stories about test pilots who went to her bars, or, you know, through her inclusion in The Right Stuff. And also there's a Pancho's Bar in Captain Marvel. But in those stories, she's kind of on the periphery of the main story, and she deserves to be the center of the story, right? Definitely the center of her own story. You know, it's very fitting that there's now a Pancho Barnes Day celebration on the site of the old Happy Bottom Riding Club. It's a barbecue, began in the 1980s with, you know, drinking and dancing that goes on long into the night, right? The very fitting sort of tribute to this woman who herself would have drank and danced all through the night and then probably gone for a horseback ride.
1: Matt, we should put that on our bucket list along with the hot air balloons in New Mexico. But I do think that if you have any question about what cements her legacy, I think in addition to folks really continuing to celebrate her life, the way she lived her life, I think it's also really poignant to remember that there is now a room at the Officers Club at Edwards Air Force Base that bears her name. So even after all of that animosity and all of those challenges fighting over her land with the Air Force, somebody at that Air Force base still acknowledges and recognizes her place in history.
0: Airspace is from the National Air and Space Museum. It's produced by Jennifer Weingart and mixed by Tarek Fuda, hosted by Dr. Emily Martin and me, Dr. Matt Schindel. Our managing producer is Erica Novak. Our production coordinator is Sophia Soto Sugar, and our social media manager is Amy Stom. A big thank you to our guest in this episode, biographer Lauren Kessler. Her book, The Happy Bottom Riding Club, The Life and Times of Pancho Barnes, was invaluable for this episode. Also, the PBS documentary, The Legend of Pancho Barnes, and the Happy Bottom Riding Club. Additional thanks to Dorothy Cochran at the National Air and Space Museum for help with research and resources.
3: In Lakeville, I'm Mike Moen. Jake Hood's mother liked to buy stuff, old weird stuff that nobody else wanted. That would make Jake's dad angry.
4: He would get really upset with my mom because she'd bring home all this stuff. And my dad would be just disgusted. What are you going to do with all that stuff? Where'd you get that, at Hot Sam's?
3: But Jake's mom, who learned how to sell antiques from her father, kept at it. And she became good at it.
4: But she always seemed to make money with it. He would just get so upset when my mom would sell something to make money and kind of flag it in his face. And
3: eventually, Jake and his mom opened up an antique store and called it, you guessed it, Hot Sam's. For about 9 years, the business was located in nearby Burnsville, but the city began to view it as an eyesore as local leaders pushed for a more traditional suburban look, including a new shopping center that was built within a quarter mile of the antique store.
4: They sent us a letter saying that Since the Burnsville Center is in operational, Hot Sam's Antiques no longer complies with the exterior expression of Burnsville any longer. So they become part of we're going to have to move.
3: So in the mid-1980s, they moved to this 10-acre site on the edge of Lakeville.
4: Okay, we're going to back up here. I'm going to get a little buzz here.
3: As I toured the site with Jake, my attention span ran a little short. There's just so much stuff to look at. A giant yellow Tweety bird sits inside a big cage. And to the left, there's a vintage airplane. There's also a hippie van, a tiki hut, and an old tugboat and a beach-themed exhibit. And that's just the beginning.
5: The spaceship down there, the spaceship, and then there's a car that looks like it's from, I don't know, outer space.
6: Yeah.
5: That was cool.
3: That's Linda Devitt of Minnetonka. She loves this rusted-out version of Disney World.
5: There's a big guitar, I think, up there. And my grandson plays guitar, and I keep telling my daughter I'm going to buy it for him and stick it in his yard.
3: It probably would require a crane and flatbed truck to pull that off, but those are the kind of fantasies people might have when touring this wonderland of repurposed treasures. Jake spruced up his property with the spaceship, the hippie van, all of it, as economic forces prompted him to adapt. About a decade ago, antique sales slumped. There's still a market for things like old gas station signs, but Jake says he had to come up with different ways to pull in revenue, like charging groups to take pictures with his now famous collections and renting out pieces to film and theater productions. And while Hot Sam's has gone a little commercial to stay afloat, none of this seems to matter to locals. They don't view it as a business, but rather a neighbor's big yard that provides a visual escape from modern-day trappings. Melissa Maxa says she used to come here as a child.
7: But it was still a little bit like this back then, but I think even more so now. You know, they kind of, it seems like they've expanded, but yeah. Even when I was a kid, you know, it wasn't like a stuffy antique store.
3: Elsewhere on the tour, customer Brad Kuhn says it's a shame communities don't have as many places like this anymore.
8: People want everything to be chain restaurants and chain this and chain that crap, and this is real Americana.
3: Jake's mother died in 2010. He owns the place now with Kathy Sockery. She says Hot Sam's doesn't advertise, but instead relies on its kooky mix of attractions to lure in visitors. Sockery says she's proud that many people get a glimpse of the creative vision Jake inherited from his mother and grandfather.
2: They see things with discards, and they can make things out of discards that no one else seems to see.
3: And if the price is right, maybe you can walk home with that vision. For KFAI, I'm Mike Moen.
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0: Welcome to USC Annenberg's This California Life. I'm Megan Donis. This season, we document Altadena after the fires, following this remarkable community as it recovers and rebuilds. As part of our series, we collaborated with the Charlotta Bass Journalism and Justice Lab at USC. And in our next story, Bass fellow Daniela Lake explores what the Black community in Altadena can learn from another thriving Black community consumed by fire during the Tulsa Race Massacre of 1921.
1: And then we start coming further across Altadena Drive, and that's when we were literally like you just walked us right into a volcano, an active volcano. Everything was on fire. Everything. The bushes, the trees, the houses.
2: It was like a blowtorch just right over everything.
3: I've never seen anything like that. Never. No.
4: You're listening to Rooted in Recovery, a podcast series from the USC Charlotta Bass Lab, exploring how Altadena's Black community is recovering after the devastating Eden fire. I'm Daniela Lake, a master's student in journalism at USC and Bass Lab fellow. Each episode will highlight a different piece of the story, from Black food culture to mental health, memory, and rebuilding. But in this first episode, we begin with the fire itself.
1: And that's when the wind really started cranking. And I was like, you know what, we're in trouble. This is bad. And then you could hear the radio and you could hear them start calling out streets going, wait a minute, that's impossible for the fire to have gone down that far. Now it's into the community. Now it's no longer a hillside or a brush fire.
4: That's Keith Holloway, a Pasadena fire engineer. His station was one of the first at the scene of the fire.
1: The wind was blowing so hard a couple times, I had to literally back up because I couldn't walk forward. It was blowing all the stuff in my face. I couldn't see, so I had to back into the fire and back into the houses. Everything was on fire. I mean, literally, it was like looking or standing inside of a glowing toaster.
4: He's been a firefighter for over 40 years. He's seen a lot of disasters, but nothing like the Eden fire.
1: I was here for the Northridge earthquake, all the whole Y2K funny business. I mean, a lot of stuff. The LA riots after they had the verdict for Rodney King. I was here for all that stuff. So I've seen some things, but nothing ever to that magnitude. It's unrecognizable. Looked like somebody dropped an atomic bomb. It was an experience, definitely an apocalyptic experience.
4: Altadena residents, like the Wilson family, would also describe the Eden fire as apocalyptic.
2: And you can literally see everything was just burning. Everything just from the mountains down to almost Muir High School was just on fire. So once I went up, turned the corner, and the church was on fire.
4: The Eden fire burned over 9,000 structures. 6,000 of those were family homes. Like many residents who lost their home and place of work, Reverend Andre Wilson lost both his home and church to the Eden fire. He's served as the pastor of Altadena United Methodist Church for almost a decade.
2: In order to process it, you have to be alone. And when you're moving like this, you don't really have time to process it. I've been moving, trying to get checking on congregation members, trying to find new facilities, trying to get aid. So you really hadn't had time to process it. I went by yesterday to try to process. And even then, people were yelling at me, hey, get your head up, it's going to be okay. And so it's hard to process because people really want you to be better and actually don't really understand that mourning is a good part of healing.
5: For many of us, we're not really sure like what day it is. You know, it is like you're grieving, someone's died. And so life continues, but you're sort of in a daydream sort of state. You're exhausted. You have a lot of moving parts. You're not in your home element. You're in a new place, or you're in someone else's home, or you're in a new place, and then your church home is gone.
4: That's Heather Wilson. The Wilson family is staying with relatives as they recover.
5: So everyone's routine who's been affected is upside down. And yet people kind of expect you to act like none of this has happened, and you still have obligations to fulfill. So it's a balancing act.
2: I know everybody in that neighborhood. I grew up in Altadena. That's everybody I know. So that compounds it, because even people that aren't part of the church, I know have lost home. So it's just surreal. Everybody you know has lost something.
4: When visiting Altadena now, some streets like Lincoln Avenue appear somewhat normal at first. One sign reads $40 for 2 weeks of yoga, and some restaurants like Perry's Joint are still open. But then you turn the corner on a street like Altadena Drive, and you're hit with the devastation. Avison Charter Schools is burned, and for some homes, all that's left are the front staircase and chimney. For one house, it's the washer and dryer. But what was Altadena like before this devastation? Because of the fire, some people were learning for the first time that Altadena was 18% Black and that it had a thriving Black community with Black-owned businesses and Black homeowners. Heather Wilson recalls her first impression of Altadena back when she was visiting her childhood friend.
5: When I was about 8 or 9, we went over to her house, and her father was a dentist. And, you know, I was walking around, and she had a nice home, and there were like Black people around, and where I was raised, that just, they were not there. And so it was so refreshing as a little girl to see just regular Black folk walking around, living their lives, being teachers and doctors and dentists or whatever. And that was really just a beautiful thing for me as a little Black girl in an area that I didn't see a lot of people that looked like me. So it was a very, very special and unique place. And over time, because of the beauty by the mountains, you had more and more people, Latinos and Asians and whites and Armenians, kind of slowly move in. And so it's a very multicultural, but has a really strong African American history here. And that's really, really special, especially in Southern California. And it's also unique because, as he was saying, in Southern California, we tend to be very segregated when we go home. There's tons of everything in SoCal, but at home, most neighborhoods are all one thing or another. And so Altadena was really, really unique in that, not only for the history of having the middle-class Blacks there, but also later on to being such a welcoming place for all persons to come. And it's a really beautiful thing. One of the reasons we really appreciate when my daughter goes to school, you have a bit of everything. And you don't see that a lot in LA.
4: Similarly, attorney Lee Merritt, a civil rights attorney, reflected on how seeing Altadena's Black community positively impacted his upbringing. He's known for his work on racial justice, including cases related to police brutality and hate crimes, such as when 25-year-old Ahmaud Arbery was shot and killed by 3 white men in Georgia back in 2020. Attorney Merritt represented Ahmaud Arbery's family. It was a case that, along with the murder of Breonna Taylor and George Floyd, sparked national outrage in 2020. Attorney Merritt said that being introduced to the Black community in Altadena changed his life trajectory.
6: In high school, I was adopted by my grandmother who lived in Pasadena. And it was really a turning point in my life because she was pulling me out of suspension, expulsion of my prior school, gang violence, and a number of other things. I was introduced to this cocoon of a community in Altadena, Pasadena. And this was a Black middle-class community with folks who, for example, were connected to Morehouse College, where I eventually went to school, where there were African-Americans who were invested in the arts, who owned property, and introduced me to a new, I guess, a Black experience that I didn't know existed. Mine was rooted in incarceration and gang violence, etc. And so this opportunity, when I was 14 or 15 transitioning into high school, was really something that put me on a path to be able to be not only have access to some of our higher learning institutions, but to be a better representative of our community as a whole.
4: But now many of those Black families are displaced. But this isn't the first time a thriving Black community was destroyed by fire. To understand Altadena's future, let's look at our past. The Tulsa Race Massacre. In the early 1900s, Tulsa, Oklahoma had its own thriving Black neighborhood, located in Tulsa's Greenwood District.
7: Well, they called it Black Wall Street because it had almost 200 businesses.
4: Black Wall Street was a bustling hub for Black entrepreneurship. It was home to Black-owned shops, hotels, theaters, but all of that was torn apart overnight in 1921 when a white mob stormed into Black Wall Street, setting fire to everything in its path, burning homes and businesses. It's believed to be the worst incident of racial violence in American history.
7: We're talking about a community that was devastated in over less than 48 hours, over 1,550 homes and businesses destroyed. 1,550 homes and businesses destroyed. They talk about up to 300 people died, but what we do know is actually 3,000 people were disappeared, never to be heard from again.
4: Attorney DeMario Solomon Simmons represents the last living survivors of the Tulsa Race Massacre. He's also the founder of Justice for Greenwood, an organization formed almost 100 years after the massacre to get justice and reparations for the Greenwood community, which was never the same after the massacre.
7: Not one of those businesses that were impacted by the massacre are operating today. So there should be funding and consulting services for descendants to be able to build businesses back up.
4: Although the Black community in Tulsa was devastated by racial violence and Altadena was ravaged by a natural disaster, both were prosperous Black communities that were ultimately consumed by fire.
7: I think some of the parallels that we see in rebuilding is that they're going to have some of the same challenges dealing with insurance, or either not having enough insurance and not being able to get the proper information to the insurance companies. Another thing that we see that's still plaguing Greenwood today that I think is going to be a problem in Altadena and Black communities across this nation, many of these people have been living in these homes for decades, but they don't actually own the homes, meaning that they have received these homes passed down from their families, but they didn't do the proper estate planning. They haven't done proper probate. And that's a big problem that we see in Tulsa, but throughout this nation. And we have to have a program of Justice for Greenwood to address that.
4: Even in the face of these challenges, there's still hope in rebuilding.
7: I want the people of Altadena to understand that they can rebuild, and they should rebuild, and they should rebuild even forward thinking and better than what they had before. And you have to come into that mind state once you start the rebuilding. Come together as a community and say, what do we want this community to look like again? And make sure that they are standing together to not allow the vultures and the predators that want to come in and swoop up the land and get the land for cheap because people are, you know, desperate. You know, you lose everything overnight. That is something that, if it hasn't happened to you, it's very difficult to even imagine. So people are desperate. People need to live their life today. But I hope the people of Altadena can take the example of Greenwood to stick together and fight to keep the land that's been in their family for so long.
4: Even in the devastation, the birds are still chirping in Altadena. And on some lawns, grass is starting to grow again.
5: Altadena, I believe, will never be the same as it was before the fires. And it doesn't mean it's going to be worse, but it's going to be different. I do hope that it will be still a home, a beautiful place where all people can come together, Blacks and whites, and feel at home and comfortable. That is my hope.
4: The congregation of Altadena United Methodist Church has found a temporary home at Scott United Methodist Church in Pasadena. After the fires, they came together to worship and support each other.
8: Look at your neighbor. 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
4: Members of Altadena United Methodist Church call their church family Home of the Abundant Life.
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4: 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I'm Daniela Lake. 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
0: This story was reported and produced by Daniela Lake with sound mixing by Rebecca Katz. 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
10: This is Bird Note. Rosalie Barrow Edge famously said, "The time to protect a species is while it is still common." She was one of the 20th century's most outspoken advocates for birds and the creator of the world's first refuge for raptors. In the U.S., birds of prey were once fair game for farmers and sport hunters who believed that raptors were a threat to livestock. In 1929, Pennsylvania was one of several states that offered a cash reward for every goshawk killed. That drew bounty hunters to the Appalachian Mountains, where migrating eagles, falcons, and hawks died by the thousands. When Rosalie learned of the slaughter, she spearheaded a campaign to lease and later buy a ridgeline hunting ground that locals called Hawk Mountain. In 1934, newly hired game wardens made certain that raptors were no longer hunted for sport, but counted for science. Today, Hawk Mountain Sanctuary attracts hundreds of researchers and volunteers who work to ensure that birds of prey remain a common sight. For BirdNote, I'm Ariana Rimmel. This episode is dedicated to the memory of Nancy Nordhoff, whose legacy of tenacious support for environmental conservation and opportunities for women will last for generations to come.

0: is Bird Note. Snowy owls are glamour birds. When some fly south from the Arctic to adorn fence posts and driftwood logs in the northern United States, people turn up in flocks to see them. But these owls are infrequent visitors to the lower 48, even in winter. Most snowy owls stay in the Arctic all year long, hunting through both the long hours of summer and the darkness of winter. So, what time of day do snowy owls hunt when they come south? Are they diurnal, or daytime hunters, or nocturnal ones? Where the big owls winter farther south, many hunt from dusk into night. During the day, they often stand on the same perch, snoozing on and off. But around sunset, the white-feathered hunters begin to appear restless, fluffing their feathers and gliding from perch to perch. As dusk sets in, these opportunists fly out to seek their prey, rodents and rabbits in the fields, ducks and shorebirds along the coasts. They will even fly out over the water to take sleeping seabirds. Have you seen a snowy owl in your neck of the woods? Share a photo on our Facebook page at Bird Note Radio. For Bird Note, I'm Mary McCann. This is Bird Note. You've probably heard the call of a male peacock in a park or zoo. But the bird we're hearing is calling at the edge of a dry forest in northern India, where it is a native. In fact, the peacock is the national bird of India. Peacocks have been domesticated for thousands of years, and they now occur almost everywhere. To see wild peacocks, though, you'll need to go to India or Sri Lanka. Small groups of them come out of the forest each morning and evening to feed. As with other members of the pheasant family, male peacocks are polygamous, each one consorting with a small group of females and their young. Where they're hunted, peacocks are shy and rarely seen, and give loud alarm calls when startled. Where protected, however, they become as tame as domestic birds. You can admire the fabulous plumage of the males at close range, or see and hear a blue peacock on video at our website, birdnote.org. For Bird Note, I'm Mary McCann.
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2: Looks pretty rainy for the rest of our weekend with low pressure over the area. Horn Lake and the northern counties, some showers and 70 overnight. Low 80s and rain and thunderstorms on Sunday. For Greenwood and the central counties, a few showers and low 70s during the overnight hours. Upper 80s and rain and thunderstorms most of the day on Sunday. Biloxi and the southern and coastal counties were getting rain overnight. Upper 70s and then more showers and thunderstorms are expected all day. On Sunday, mid 80s on the afternoon high, few more showers Monday. I'm meteorologist Steve Hamilton. 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

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This is your listener liaison, Ray, a.k.a. your Remix Detective. 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

0: Larry Dapsis is a kind of tick whisperer. You want to find some ticks? He's your guy. He's an entomologist who studies ticks for the Cape Cod Cooperative Extension. He combs fields and forests looking for them. But of course, most people don't want to find ticks.
1: People think I'm evil, and that's just hurtful.
0: This is Larry's best impression of a tick.
1: People despise me.
2: Why do they despise you, tick?
1: Well, it's not my fault, but I just might make you sick by giving you a bacteria that I didn't even ask to have in my body.
2: That's really sad.
1: It is.
0: There are more and more Lyme infections on Cape Cod each year. The Cape and the Islands were the first places in Massachusetts where Lyme disease emerged. Each case of Lyme starts with a tick sitting quietly on a tree or a blade of grass. They do this thing called questing. They stick their legs up in the air and they wait. They do this when they're looking for their next blood meal, which is exactly what it sounds like. Most ticks can't see, but they can feel body heat and detect changes in carbon dioxide. That's how they find their next host. You could call this a snack sense. Here's our tick again.
1: When I happen to latch on to something that tastes good enough to maybe want to eat, I've got a pair of things that are like scalpel blades with little hooks.
0: Between the scalpels, ticks have a beak.
1: It's kind of like a soda straw.
0: The tick splits the host's skin with its scalpels, sticks in its beak straw, and feeds.
3: I think it's probably so slow that it's not truly like a slurping, like that kind of sound.
0: That's Dr. Stephen Rich, director of the Laboratory of Medical Zoology and professor of microbiology at UMass Amherst.
3: It's probably over many hours and hours and hours.
0: And while it feeds, it also spits. Tick spit contains all sorts of stuff, including Lyme-causing bacteria.
1: I'm going to feed for perhaps 4 or 5 days till I get my fill.
0: A tick can blow to 200 times its original size while sucking your blood. If it does, it falls off and goes to sleep, just like anyone after a big meal. Or it may be found before it's done eating. Chatham resident Ryan McIntyre found a tick on her head a few years ago.
4: I totally felt one, embedded in my scalp.
0: She dug it out. She was fine for a while, until she wasn't.
4: It wasn't until I was studying abroad that I really knew for a fact something bigger was wrong.
0: Weird things began to happen in her body. She had trouble hiking, swimming, she even had to stop surfing. She got hit with low blood sugar and tremors, aches, dizziness, and eventually a test confirmed that she had contracted Lyme disease. Now, she's not sure if it was that tick on her head that gave her Lyme, but what she does know is that she didn't take antibiotics after that bite. Antibiotics would have targeted the culprit, Borrelia burgdorferi, or Borrelia for short. It's a kind of bacteria, and it's wily, insidious, and tough. It has a funny shape, like a corkscrew. Scientists call that shape a spirochete. And like any good bacteria, these spirochetes hunt for the body's vulnerable nooks and crannies.
3: When it gets into us, we're not entirely sure where it ends up. Sometimes it's heart tissue, sometimes it's joint tissue. The problem is it's not supposed to be in us, so it causes problems.
0: As soon as the spirochetes enter the body, they start multiplying. They like that. As they multiply, the human body detects the Borrelia and sends out antibodies. But these spirochetes, they're tricky. They're good at slipping under the immune system's radar. To go undercover, they rearrange their outer proteins. Think of it like this. You're at a soccer match. There's a bunch of antagonistic hooligans causing trouble. Security identifies them by their striped jerseys and tries to kick them out. But this crew is sneaky. Some change into different colors, maybe some put on a shirt and tie. Some even hide in the bathroom. Bathroom, in this case, being the heart, the joints, the eyes, etc. For Ryan, the symptoms started in her brain. Fatigue, depression.
4: Be really foggy, almost like you're just in this spooky haunted house that you cannot really see too far ahead of you.
0: The spirochetes hung out in her brain for a while, and then they multiplied. They moved to her heart. She experienced inflammation and an increased heart rate.
4: almost as if it was like just gonna like beat out of my chest, like really, really fast.
0: Then the spirochetes moved on to her joints.
4: Literally feels like someone's like hammering nails into your joints, like one by one.
0: Ryan says it feels like her whole body was besieged by Lyme. At this point with Lyme disease, the hooligans, the spirochetes, have overrun the stadium. Help is needed. The security, the immune system, it's doing what it can, but it's just not enough. The immune system needs reinforcements. Reinforcements like antibiotics. So what started as a scuffle with ruffians at a soccer match turns into war. A full-blown battle with soldiers and artillery. The antibiotics? Those are like grenades. Here's Dr. Rich.
3: You sort of lob them in there, boom, they blow up. They just keep it from growing so that immune system has enough time to get all its resources in place and have an appropriate response. So like a minefield is out there.
0: The minefield's Ryan's body.
3: They're just sitting there.
0: The antibiotics are just sitting there.
3: Doing their job, you know, blowing up things.
0: Blowing up the spirochetes.
3: Until the soldiers can get there and actually do the fighting.
0: Dr. Rich wants to better understand this battle with Lyme disease. To do that, he and his research team study the bacteria and where we get it from, ticks. In his lab, they pulverize ticks into dust and extract DNA to find out if each is infected. There are still a lot of questions about Lyme disease. Debate rages over whether Lyme is a curable infection or a chronic illness. But what we do know is the tick population is growing every year. More people are getting bitten, and more people are getting sick. Ryan McIntyre is taking antibiotics for her Lyme disease now, and she hopes she'll be back surfing again soon. And those ticks? They're still out there, still lurking, harboring Borrelia spirochetes, and waiting for their next blood meal. On Cape Cod in Massachusetts, I'm Robin Miniter.
5: Matthew Steinfeld started playing the trumpet when he was 8. In high school, he joined the Juilliard pre-college program and spent his summers at the Tanglewood Music Festival, but then things got a little weird. His endurance, his range, his flexibility, all were decreasing, for no apparent reason. Plus, his lips started hurting. It all came to a head one day when he was practicing and he couldn't hit a high note that used to be easy.
6: I felt and heard an audible pop in my lip. And being the meathead that I was in the brass world, we call those people brass holes, I got pissed off that I couldn't hit the note, and I did it again, and it made a kind of mushy kind of feeling slash sound. And then I realized I had a problem. And for the first time, like 12, 13 years, a seed of doubt kind of was planted. The future seemed rather black.
5: Matthew had no idea what happened to him.
6: But I was convinced in the beginning that because it was a physical problem, there had to be a physical answer. And I assumed that because the side of my lip that was kind of mashed had an uneven tooth contour behind it, it must be that. So I found this wonderful, wonderful guy named Dr. Peter Silver. He's a trumpet dentist. Does Wynton Marsalis' teeth, a whole bunch of jazz guys in the city. I called up, his wife answered the phone, and I started kind of spazzing out on her. I was like, I need help, my chops are screwed, And she was basically like, take a deep breath. I did, and she said, now take another one. And she's like, we're going to get you fixed up, don't worry about it.
5: But the dental work did not fix him up. Matthew sought advice from around 20 experts, doctors, teachers, musicians. Nothing helped. It turns out being a musician is more dangerous than you or I would think. One violinist gave himself a bloody nose when he rammed his bow into his face during a performance. A trombonist almost had an actor fall on him in the middle of Les Miserables. Kate Mahoney played French horn in the Broadway show Tommy for 2 years. The orchestra is a rock band.
7: It was excruciatingly loud.
5: The stage was right above the pit and trapped in the sound.
7: It's just hard. You know, when you sit close enough to a really loud bass or drum sound that's pounding you in the chest. Actually, my husband said that it was like living with a shell shock victim, because you were just constantly in this state of,

0: Manuel Garcia, who was a French opera singer. Well, he was Spanish, but he lived in France. And he got hoarse about 1850. And he got some dental mirrors, and he sat out on his Paris balcony, and he was the first human to actually see his vocal folds in action. And Manuel Garcia went around the world teaching people, singers, anatomy and physiology of the voice, how it's built, anatomy and physiology, how it works.
1: Dr. Stasny says the best way for musicians to stay healthy is to learn how their bodies work. And that's exactly how Matthew, the injured trumpet player, healed. In his long quest for answers, Matthew eventually realized he'd need to construct an answer for himself. Through his research, he came to understand that his problem was partly physical, a repetitive stress injury to his lip, but that it was also psychological. He was trying too hard. And basically, the way to fix it was to try less hard. Once he had a grip on how his body and mind were working, Matthew was able to start playing again. He's not going the professional musician route, a decision that would have devastated him as a kid.
2: Not having the option to be anything other than an injured trumpet player was not acceptable. And ultimately I found that that being able to play again, having a healthy embouchure, afforded me what I wanted, which was to have the option to be able to do it if I wanted to.
1: And what's he doing now? Inventing a discipline for himself called clinical psychomusicology, part doctor, part psychologist, and part music teacher, so that he can make the road to recovery shorter for musicians like himself who lose their ability to play. For Studio 360, I'm Hillary Frank.

0: This is Bird Note. Rosalie Barrow Edge famously said, "The time to protect a species is while it is still common." She was one of the 20th century's most outspoken advocates for birds and the creator of the world's first refuge for raptors. In the U.S., birds of prey were once fair game for farmers and sport hunters who believed that raptors were a threat to livestock. In 1929, Pennsylvania was one of several states that offered a cash reward for every goshawk killed. That drew bounty hunters to the Appalachian Mountains, where migrating eagles, falcons, and hawks died by the thousands. When Rosalie learned of the slaughter, she spearheaded a campaign to lease and later buy a ridgeline hunting ground that locals called Hawk Mountain. In 1934, newly hired game wardens made certain that raptors were no longer hunted for sport, but counted for science. Today, Hawk Mountain Sanctuary attracts hundreds of researchers and volunteers who work to ensure that birds of prey remain a common sight. For Bird Note, I'm Ariana Rimmel. This episode is dedicated to the memory of Nancy Nordhoff, whose legacy of tenacious support for environmental conservation and opportunities for women will last for generations to come.
1: It is the most wonderful thing to see all our children and our grandchildren. We love you all. We love you all so very much. You're all doing beautifully and wonderfully well. We're very proud of each and every one of you for your accomplishments.

0: grandchildren.
1: Grandparents.
2: Especially
0: grandparents. I'll take it and just enjoy. Just enjoy. Keep loving each other because this is what it's all about. This is what it's all about. It's all about family. When you need somebody, it's family that's there. And that's the most basic. And everything comes second to that. So love each other, and we love you all.
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4: This is Small Matters, the audio series where we sweat the little things. I'm Ari Daniel. Once in a while, if you're lucky, you catch a glimpse of something that gives away a secret of the universe. It's like a window up into the heavens and deep into ourselves. This is a story about someone who poked his head through just this kind of window, and we find him in Atlanta. It's a perfect day here. Jay Goodwin walks over to a bench to sit down, and he can't help but be reminded about a day just like this one, 5 years ago in Western Michigan, where he used to live.
5: I was outside. I think I was going for a walk, just to kind of clear my head a little bit. I turned a corner, and I saw this flock of birds, and they took off into the sky, and they started to form a shape. It's sort of an amorphous shape, and it was one that was dynamic, and it was changing, but it had a boundary to it, like looking at a blob of oil and water.
4: It stopped Goodwin in his tracks, several hundred birds pulsing and dipping and soaring to an invisible beat in the sky.
5: It wasn't clear what they were responding to. There weren't any predator birds in the sky. And you never got the sense that there was anything that was directing it from within. There was no leader bird that they were all following, but just watching it was sort of, it was beautiful.
4: Goodwin realized he had no way of predicting the flock's behavior by simply taking lots of individual birds flapping their wings and adding them up. Rather, it was something that emerged once all these birds threw themselves together. And it's this notion of emergence, how really complex patterns and properties can arise from combining somewhat simple units, that now defines how Goodwin thinks about his real work, chemistry. Goodwin heads into his lab at Emory University. He's a chemist here, and since seeing that flock, he's come to appreciate how molecules are a lot like birds. That is, you get to know how the individuals behave and parade on their own, but then you put them together, and often something new and astonishing emerges.
5: We always want to allow some room for serendipity, allowing the molecules themselves to show us what they're capable of doing.
4: Let's take an example, a glass of water.
5: Water molecules in the liquid form are tumbling past each other, and they see each other, if you will, very dynamically, very quickly, and they move on.
4: Now, cool that water down. The movement of the water molecules begins to slow, and they spend more time kind of looking at each other.
5: And they begin to align with each other and become solid. And they grab more water molecules out of solution as they slow down, and that process begins to propagate and to grow until the whole thing is one big lattice of solid ice.
4: And the thing about ice, it floats on water. We take that for granted, but most solids sink to the bottom of their liquid form because they're more dense. But not water. It floats, which is crucial for life.
5: Underneath ice, in a lake or an ocean, or the Arctic, is liquid water. That's one of the unique features of water. That's an emergent property.
4: Emergent because it's just what happens when you throw a bunch of water molecules together and cool them down. Now, Goodwin doesn't study water. He's curious about other things, like how in the brains of people with Alzheimer's, a single misshapen protein can trigger neighboring proteins to buckle and warp until a tangled plaque has emerged, like an errant bird reshaping its entire flock. Goodwin also studies what might have happened on the Earth a few billion years ago, trying to learn the rules of how simple molecules might have assembled to lead to the emergence of life. Emergence, it turns out, is everywhere.
6: There's no particular reason why emergence should be a property that happens at the scale of atoms and molecules, but not at the scale of, let's say, viruses or even galaxies for that matter.
4: Paul Goldbart is a physicist at Georgia Tech who studies how the building blocks of matter interact to form the very small, the very big, and everything in between. He says it's like watching a dance, knowing that the whole isn't just greater than the sum of the parts, it's wondrously different.
6: We marvel at the way matter organizes. Not only do we get to see beauty and organization and patterns, but also they're useful to a better society and provide services and materials that make our lives safer and more vibrant.
4: Back in the lab, this is exactly what Jay Goodwin is doing, harnessing the idea of emergence by putting molecules together and watching what happens, by creating room for his chemistry to surprise him, and then turning those insights to use.
5: To understanding disease and how to solve disease and how to develop new therapeutics and how to create new materials that could be intelligent, that could respond to their environments in different ways. It could be self-healing, could capture solar energy, for instance.
4: Goodwin's aim has become one of taking advantage of the rules that determine how molecules behave, rules that are somewhat mysterious and can emerge when you take the time to appreciate that they're there. Our series, Small Matters, is produced by the Center for Chemical Evolution and sponsored by the National Science Foundation with additional support from NASA. I'm Ari Daniel.
1: Ignition sequence start. 5.
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9: This is Everything Sounds.
10: This is a really old, like, laser gun toy. It just makes the coolest sounds.

0: It's pretty awesome.
1: How do you feel about starting out this time?
2: Sure.
1: All right, go for it.
2: I'm George Drake Jr.
1: I'm Greg Shank.
2: And this is Everything Sounds.
1: You know what's great when it gets cold outside?
2: Hot chocolate with marshmallows.
1: Well, yeah, but no.
2: Okay, down comforters.
1: You're on the right track.
2: Being inside instead of outside.
1: Bingo, and yes. Even better, being in a greenhouse.
2: Oh, yes, I know which one you're talking about.
1: But we'll get to that later.
2: And the laser gun we'll get to as well.
1: Just give it a minute.
2: It will make sense eventually.
1: First, we need to take you to the Experimental Sound Studio in Chicago.
3: Okay.
2: This is Alex.
3: My name is Alex Inglesian.
1: He works at the Experimental Sound Studio.
3: I work here at the Experimental Sound Studio. I'm the chief engineer as well as the technical supervisor.
2: He's the one that was showing us the laser gun. See, I told you we'd come back to it.
1: He showed us some other instruments, too.
3: What an imbira. Its intention is just to make the loudest sort of awful sound, probably. That's just a little toy flute.
2: Eventually, we found out what they actually do there.
3: Let's see if I can remember our mission statement. We are dedicated to the production, promotion, preservation, and there's one more P. Production, promotion, preservation, and I can't remember it.
1: It's actually production, promotion, presentation, and preservation.
3: Of the sonic arts.
1: And they really do live up to that mission statement.
3: Not only do we have really excellent programs and public presentations, so we definitely offer that to people who are looking to become part of the community, but as well, we have our recording facilities for artists who want to actually create things, and very affordable rates, open to sort of any type of project. And additionally, we do a lot of one-on-one tutorials as well as workshops. So just towards the end of the summer, we wrapped up our series of DIY electronic workshops. It was all about learning how to build experimental electronic instruments. So stuff like that. And we sort of offer those things on a one-on-one basis, as well as like recording techniques and Pro Tools techniques and making recordings.
2: But the Experimental Sound Studio does much more than holding workshops and preserving old recordings.
1: Since 2001, they've had a permanent sound installation at the Lincoln Park Conservatory called Florasonic.
3: Yeah, Florasonic is, well, I wish you could speak to Lou about it because I'm sure he'd have a lot more to say.
2: He's the guy in charge.
3: Lou Malazzi, who's the executive director here and founder.
1: So we caught up with him a little later.
4: Florasonic is a sound installation commissioning series, and it's the only series in the U.S. That commissions artists to do sound installations in public space.
1: But still, what is it exactly?
4: The site for Florasonic is the Fern Room of the Lincoln Park Conservatory, which is a very large greenhouse space. And it's essentially an artificial rainforest environment. We've installed four loudspeakers, a very simple playback system, and then we commission artists and composers to make works that are specific to the site that reference the idea of this site in whatever form, either as a kind of transplantation of nature, as an artificial version of a natural environment, as a place of respite.
2: And they tried to make it not seem natural, in a way.
4: One thing they've done in that space, when we haven't had a piece in there, is they'll put in, you know, a sound effects recording of that sort of environment, like, you know, birds from the rainforest or something like that. And this is exactly what we're trying to avoid. We're not trying to fill out the illusion of where you are. We're trying to find ways where the space that you're in, the actual space that you're in, is the point of attention for the audience, and that the artist is trying to make a work where the attention is to the work, but also to the situation that the audience is in, to that environment, that particular context.
2: And it's actually a pretty brilliant space for an installation when you think about it.
4: That space is open 365 days a year from 9 a.m. to 5 p.m. It's free to the public. So the demographic of people that go through is a really wide demographic. It's, you know, sort of the demographic of the city in a way.
1: So, did we leave anything out?
2: I don't think so.
1: Well, there's only one thing we have left to do.
2: And what's that?
1: Check it out for ourselves.
2: Oh, good call. You lead the way.
1: All right, so you walk in. The first thing you notice is that it's really
3: humid. Humid and like kind of like hot and wet in there. And
4: even though other parts of the space are relatively humid and warm, you're struck by it when you come into this space because it's a bit closed off from the rest of the rooms around it.
3: So you walk in actually above it.
4: Sort of small patio, almost, a kind of platform.
3: And you can sort of look over it and you can see down into the space and you walk down some stairs.
4: It's about 6 steps down.
2: There's actually 10.
1: Yeah, we counted.
4: There's a double stairway. You can go one side or the other.
3: And there's a pathway through the center of it.
4: That winds through in a kind of S shape through the space.
3: Also, there's like a little waterfall that you hear. And
4: you also become aware that there are these small fountains.
3: Giant prehistoric ferns.
4: In this space. There's one that you really notice primarily on your left side when you walk in this direction.
3: You feel like you're in like a prehistoric jungle.
4: The piece that's in there now is by a German clarinetist, Michael Tieke, and it's called Holzmusik.
3: What that translates to is wood music.
4: Which means wood music.
3: If you listen to just a regular jazz musician playing the clarinet, there's all these small sounds they make that maybe aren't intended.
4: It shifts in the timbre of the instrument based on real subtle changes of things like embouchure and fingering.
3: The clucks of the keys.
4: Tiny little sounds like little bits of clicks and chirps.
3: Little breath sound through the reed.
4: Breath control.
3: Before the note comes out.
4: Breathy sort of drone qualities to it.
3: In his work, he really focuses on all of those alternative techniques.
4: Started working with different microphone techniques both in and around the instrument to draw out the details and also some kind of almost spatial characteristics of the instrument when he was playing it.
3: And intending to actually make those sounds with the instrument.
4: But also recordings very close to the instrument and at the interior of the instrument, so it's really the generation of what's happening in the instrument as a space. It occurred to him that what he is doing when he plays the clarinet is introducing warm, moist air into a wooden environment, and that this was oddly similar to what happens in the Fern Room.
1: Seriously, it was really hot in there.
2: And that day we were wearing sweaters.
4: Where you have all of this plant life and you have this warm, moist air, and it's the interaction of those things that kind of creates the space that you're in.
3: It is mixed really, really low, so you kind of really have to focus to hear it, which I think is kind of nice for the piece.
4: And then using all of those materials, he's edited them together and mixed them together into this piece that takes place in the Fern Room itself.
2: As always, you can find out more about the Experimental Sound Studio and their Florasonic project from our website, everythingsounds.org.
1: There you can also learn more about the show and listen to previous episodes.
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1: Not to be confused with Florasonic.
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2: Until next time, I'm George Drake Jr.
1: And I'm Craig Shank.
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5: You gotta get some rain sticks.
3: Oh, rain sticks. 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Really, really beautiful ones.
5: Anything with a big pipe.
3: Yeah. 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
8: 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I'm David Gerlach. The late Maurice Sendak loved to draw as a kid growing up in Brooklyn. He loved hearing tales that were a tad darker than the usual children's story. And in the early 1960s, he created Where the Wild Things Are. The Wild Rumpus was one of the most memorable children's books. Actually, it was a signature book of the entire 20th century. And we recently uncovered an interview with Maurice Sendak that had never been heard before. He was 81 at the time, yet he still had this connection with just what drives the imagination of children and what it means to be a kid.
9: I love watching animal movies on television, and they always say, don't run away, and don't turn your back, and don't lie down flat. And I love, it's from my childhood. How do you prevent dying? How do you prevent being eaten or mauled by a monster? I still worry about it.
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9: I think there is something barbaric in children. And it's missing in lots of books for them because we don't like to think of it. We want them to be happy. And childhood is a very tough time. It was for me and it was for my brother and my sister. And they were both considerably older than I was, and they protected me from my parents. They were the good parents, and my real parents were not so good, okay? They didn't mean any harm. They were confused. They didn't speak English. Living in a foreign country, and take it out on your kids, that's all. But there are a lot of crazy people who have children, and I've always been interested in how children maneuver and decide how to live. It's hard. I've always had a deep respect for children and how they solve complex problems by themselves.
10: And how do they?
9: I think through shrewdness, fantasy, and just plain strength, they want to survive. They want to survive. Like the kids in Hansel and Gretel. Gretel, she saves her brother's life. And a little girl saving a little boy's life, when do children have to confront such terrible ordeals? Well, they do. They do.
11: Just a broad question, what should children's stories contain?
9: Well, how would I know? All I do know is that my parents were immigrants and they didn't know that they should clean the stories up for us. So we heard horrible, horrible stories and we loved them. We absolutely loved them. But the three of us, my sister, brother, and myself, grew up to be very depressed people. So the great thing was my brother, who wrote stories and I illustrated stories. There was one story called We Are Inseparable. And they're going to get married. Brother and sister are going to get married. And nobody knows that there's anything wrong with that. Nobody. Nobody. Hey, you love somebody. So it's your sister. Big deal. Okay? Now, obviously, Freud snuck into my brother's head at the last minute to prevent this wedding from taking place. The boy is in an accident, I can't remember what, and he's bandaged, it looks like a mummy. And she comes tearing to the hospital, let me in, let me in! And the parents are holding her back, and then she breaks down the door, and she jumps on top of him. And they both scream in unison, we are inseparable! And they leap out the window of the Brooklyn Jewish Hospital, like the 40th floor. And that's how it ended. It was a really happy ending. Let's tell the truth. Let's talk about the kid who doesn't make it sensationally well, who struggles and fights, but really doesn't know what he's fighting against or for. And I don't think that changes. We're all adults in this room sitting talking about that. That ended? No, it doesn't end. I still think the same way I thought as a child. I still worry. I'm still frightened. Everything is the same. Nothing changes.
8: 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That's all for now. I'm David Gerlach. Keep listening.

0: This is Bird Note. Snowy owls are glamour birds. When some fly south from the Arctic to adorn fence posts and driftwood logs in the northern United States, people turn up in flocks to see them. But these owls are infrequent visitors to the lower 48, even in winter. Most snowy owls stay in the Arctic all year long, hunting through both the long hours of summer and the darkness of winter. So, what time of day do snowy owls hunt when they come south? Are they diurnal, or daytime hunters, or nocturnal ones? Where the big owls winter farther south, many hunt from dusk into night. During the day, they often stand on the same perch, snoozing on and off. But around sunset, the white-feathered hunters begin to appear restless, fluffing their feathers and gliding from perch to perch. As dusk sets in, these opportunists fly out to seek their prey, rodents and rabbits in the fields, ducks and shorebirds along the coasts. They will even fly out over the water to take sleeping seabirds. Have you seen a snowy owl in your neck of the woods? Share a photo on our Facebook page at Bird Note Radio. For Bird Note, I'm Mary McCann.
1: I'm Phoebe Judge. The new season of our podcast, This Is Love, is all about animals. And so we've partnered with our friends at the National Wildlife Federation to bring you moments of wildness.

0: The bugling call of a bull elk is a signature sound of the Rocky Mountains in autumn. Elk are the second largest deer species in North America after the moose. Once found over much of the continent, today, elk are found in the Rocky Mountain West and parts of California and the coastal Pacific Northwest, as well as in Alaska, where they were introduced. Here's National Wildlife Federation naturalist David Mizujewski.
1: Efforts to restore elk to their historical range have established populations in Pennsylvania, Tennessee, Arizona, Michigan, Arkansas, and several other states. Elk can live in a variety of ecosystems, from alpine meadows to dry desert valleys to hardwood forests. Their diet consists of grasses, forbs, and the leaves and twigs of woody plants. Males grow an impressive set of antlers throughout the spring and summer. The antlers are covered with a layer of velvety skin filled with blood vessels that fuel the antlers' rapid growth, in some cases as much as an inch a day. In the fall, the soft velvet dries and peels off, revealing hard bone beneath. The bulls then use them to battle each other for territory and mating rights. After mating, the antlers have served their purpose and the bulls shed them in winter. Elk are preyed upon by mountain lions, grizzly bear, and black bear, especially elk calves. But their main predator is the gray wolf, which help keep elk populations healthy and in check, benefiting the entire ecosystem. Elk calves have spotted coats, no scent, and spend their first few weeks hiding motionless in the vegetation to avoid detection from predators.
0: A fully grown antler rack on a mature bull elk can weigh over 40 pounds.
2: Radiotopia.

0: This is Ray, the source of all black knowledge, with another rumination to kind of hold you over while we're working on new episodes of the podcast. We are working on new episodes of the podcast, right?
1: Yes, we are.
0: Absolutely. And the only limitation in that is, funding? We're waiting to get some kind of...
1: Yeah, financial support makes it a whole lot easier to produce the episodes because it's so involved. I think it's hard to realize until you're on this side of things what goes into an episode. So funding is what makes the world go round, and funding is what makes episodes happen.
0: All right. So with that said, here's what I've been thinking about. And that's our whole life since we've been married has revolved around children. We've always had children in the house. There was a time when we had absolutely a full house, 6 kids, and 4 for the longest period of time in the house, growing up, making noise, busting holes in the walls, having to be calmed down. And it's like, it's that sound now that the last two, the twins, both 18 years old, they were off to college, and I don't have mixed feelings. I'm not happy about seeing them leave. I don't know. In some ways, I kind of imagine some level of relief, but from doing all the running around stuff. But I don't know. It's hard to imagine what the house is going to be like without them being here. You know, I like the title, Daddy, and I like hearing it. I know a lot of things I'd like to do over.
1: Mm-hmm. I think for us, though, empty nesting is different because you had 2 kids when we got married. We have never not had kids. We don't know what it is to exist with each other without kids being a factor. So whereas traditional couples, like they get married, they have a period, like they have before kids, and then after kids. We never had a before kids. So this is all so new and crazy for us because we don't know how to exist without children being part of the daily equation.
0: I guess I have a lot of thoughts about time I wish I would have spent more of. You know, you just can't think about those things in the moment, but I think about it a lot now.
1: I mean, all of us have that if I could do it over. I don't think there is anybody who has launched a child who said, I did everything exactly how I wished I would have done it. If that person exists, I want to meet them. But like, that's just not how it goes. But I think you have to look back and go, okay, did I do the best I could with the resources I had and the knowledge I had at the time, and how did it turn out? Because sure, we made lots of mistakes, but our kids still turned out pretty good in spite of us. And I think that is the final measuring tape.
0: Yeah, I can get that. But I just, you know, just raw emotionally, I miss them. I miss the idea of missing them.
1: I think the hard part is that launching your last child is a definitive marker of aging. Like there's an awareness of age and life progression that happens that you can no longer ignore. When you're in the thick of things and you still got young kids in the house and you're running around in circles, no matter what that calendar says, no matter what your age is, there is still some remnant of feeling youthful because you have young children. When all of your children are adults, you can't deny the fact that you are getting older and moving into a different stage of life.
0: There's that. And when I was a kid, for the most part, most of the time growing up, I was alone as the only kid in the house. My sisters had long since grown up or we weren't living together and they wanted a house. And I always imagined, you know, how wonderful it would be to have a lot of siblings in the house, to have instant playmates. I don't know.
1: Well, dang, what am I, chap liver? Like, they ain't moving out and leaving you in the house all by yourself. I'm still going to be here. You aren't going to be by yourself. That's crazy.
0: Yeah, there's that.
1: Oh, there's that. That's what I get. Oh, yeah, I am stuck with this woman in the house. Okay. That you might live to regret that because you got a lot of years to spend in this house with just me.
0: We could have had some more kids.
1: You couldn't have had more with me, so I don't know how that was going to work out either.
0: Science.
1: Uh-huh. And how does that science work when you have another child but your wife isn't involved?
0: I ain't talking about that's not science.
1: That's what you said.
0: That's not science. That's not what.
1: Trying to be 532 going to a high school graduation.
0: Jesus.
1: What did Jesus got to do with anything? What Jesus got to do with being old and having kids?
0: Miracles.
1: Uh-huh.
0: Blessings.
1: Uh-huh.
0: You know, glorification.
1: Uh-huh.
0: You know, spirit for the world.
1: Oh, you just talking crazy now. Because I told you, I ain't trying to be looking like somebody's great-grandma up at high school graduation talking about that's my child. No, that ain't going to happen.
0: I've already been through that, though.
1: Okay, well, then you've had that experience. You can move on. I'm not trying to have it.
0: Yeah, people think the twins are, I'm their grandfather.
1: Well, see, you've had that experience, so you understand what I'm trying to avoid. I want to be youthful with adult children. I want to hang out with my children, and people go, is that your sister? And not be like, is that your grandma?
0: I appreciate the fact that they're only children for a little bit of time, and they're going to be adults for many, many, many decades, you hope, you pray for. And that relationship as adults is probably... that's the one that you're going to have the most time with.
1: And people never tell you how much fun adult children are. Having adult children is a whole nother ball game. But good gracious, you have raised somebody who understands all of your crazy and likes you anyway. That is the perfect situation. Like, they have watched you grow up just like you watched them grow up. And now they're adults alongside you, and you really, like, they know all the inside jokes. They know you well. Like, I have so much fun with them as adults.
0: Well, I'm going to miss the babies, you know.
1: Well, you can linger on to that missing them and have all the nostalgia. I'm going to enjoy the adults.
0: Jesus.
1: Yes, Jesus, but I will still enjoy the adults.
0: All right, so now I know how you feel. Well, thank you very much.
1: You're welcome, and no, there are no more babies coming in this house.
0: Jesus.
1: Jesus can come every Christmas. That's the only baby coming in this house is baby Jesus on Christmas.
0: Bye, you.
2: Bullying is everywhere. It always in school, and only the less popular kids get bullied. I'm not gonna lie, I bully some kids I never knew. It really affects the kids' lives. Also, they're insecure of themselves and are just trying to fit in. Also, when one kid does it, others start doing it, and that's how it gets worse. Trust me, I've seen it and experienced it. I think the solution is to have a special type of person come and talk to the youth and explain the facts, because that would have helped me. Read by Jern.
3: Standing at his desk, Frank flips through a notebook, looking for a photo. His studio is above a barn where he stores some of his vintage car collection. Around us are easels and paintings. Frank's full name is Frank Chike Anigbo. He's Nigerian. He calls himself a painter, but he spends just as much time writing. For the past 3 years, Frank has spent many mornings on a manuscript. He has over 300 pages, and there's no end in sight. And it all started with this woman.
4: That's Sherry.
3: Do you feel anything in particular when you look at this photo of Sherry?
4: Yeah, a bit of sadness.
3: To understand Frank's sadness, you have to go back to 2007, when he and Sherry met. He was painting a series of portraits about the homeless. He came up with the idea in 1999.
4: I figured if I could paint a homeless person so incredibly beautifully, to the point where you walk into a gallery, you see that, and it breaks down all your preconceptions, then I would have succeeded. I told myself that I already knew that. I just had to make other people believe it.
3: Frank was in the section of Los Angeles known as Skid Row when he met Sherry. She was hard to miss.
4: She was wild. She was strong. She was this little woman. She was 48 years old, but had the strength of a 25-year-old. She swore like a drunken sailor.
3: She'd had a rough life, Frank says. Drugs, physical violence, a stint in prison. But she was outgoing, and they became friends. Such good friends, he says, that when Sherry disappeared from Los Angeles, he spent the next 5 years tracking her down. In 2012, he found her in North Carolina. Frank visited her, and they texted or talked on the phone often. But according to Frank, something was off about their friendship. He says he didn't treat her the way he treated his other friends. When he and his wife found out they were expecting a child, for example, they didn't tell Sherry.
4: Would I have crossed her, knowing her history? All my other friends. Yeah. Sherry, I don't know.
3: And away from Skid Row, Sherry seemed lonely. Needy.
4: If I didn't call on any day, she'd get upset and send me text messages like, you don't care.
3: Eventually, Frank's misgivings about their friendship reached a tipping point. He confronted Sherry, and he says he wasn't kind about it. But before he could make amends...
4: I just got a text message. A friend of hers saying, oh, sorry to inform you, but Sherry passed away.
3: That was 3 years ago, and the way he treated Sherry has haunted Frank ever since.
4: How much equality did I give our friendship when I compare the friendships that I have with other people who were never in her situation? I allowed myself, or at least I thought I allowed myself, to see Sherry as my equal. But at the end of the day, was she?
3: These are the questions that changed the direction of Frank's art.
4: After the situation with Sherry, I really couldn't bear to face Skid Row. Sherry was an event that destroyed some of my belief and what I thought was my intent with the whole Skid Row series. When it came to that woman, she put a question in my head. Are you a good person? I mean, she didn't say it, but that's how I feel.
5: So then what I'm hearing is your intent in going to Skid Row is to break down this barrier, but at the end of the day, you question whether there were still barriers?
4: At the end of the day, I question whether I myself was able to break down that barrier. I went to Skid Row believing that that barrier didn't exist for me. After Sherry, I really wonder.
3: Frank hasn't painted or shown his homeless series since Sherry's death. Dozens of paintings sit in his studio and in storage, all of them unseen. He still paints, but only portraits of his wife. And when he's not painting, he's writing.
4: My writing now is really focused on trying to figure out what happened and trying to maybe purge myself of some of the guilt of not being able to consider where she came from. But I guess what I'm hoping to get out of it is to answer a fundamental question that comes up again and again and again. Are you a good person?
3: Frank spends his writing time in the middle of the night, what he calls his mornings, trying to answer that question. He doesn't know when the project will be over. He doesn't know if he'll ever share it with the world. All he can say is that he will write until he's at peace. In Barnstable, Massachusetts, I'm Elizabeth Nakano.
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7: There's a horse on a rope, pulling against the tall dry grass in the wind. Just across the lot, boat masts bob and palms bend, frawning over the warm waters of the South Pacific. Nandi, Fiji, and the sidewalk is empty by the road. The taxis and buses carry big logos on their metal hulls. When the sidewalk fades into dirt, then ditch, I step down and across, and a cricket leaps from a pile of coins. Ching, click, click, click, the ditch passes beneath billboards. 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And when the ocean comes back into view, there's a tent revival in the goat pasture. I am full after eating a big plate of biryani in town. And the air is hot and heavy and dense from a burn pile under the airport. It's midday and I stand near a billboard for an island timeshare. Beneath it, there's a cow tied to its big metal post, eating all the grass beneath it in a 10-meter radius. And the cars zoom by toward the beach. 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More at thewind.org.

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0: We hit the Liberty County line around 1 in the morning.
1: I was so excited to see this place that you'd told me about so much. We got in the car, and we drove, and we drove, and we drove, and I thought, where are we going? Then I saw a sign that said Chester, 31 miles. I was like, oh my gosh, we are really going into the official middle of nowhere.

0: out to Highway 2 and down to Mike and Margaret's store. And then we turned around, and by then it was 1:30 in the morning, and the sheriff was sitting out there at the gas station. He kind of waved as we went by, and we went by again, and I'm sure he was thinking, who the heck is Phil Auberg driving around in the middle of the night with in this town? And you drove me past the school and past Don and Harriet Marble's office, which would then become our office for Sweetgrass Music, and then we drove up to your little house on the prairie.
1: Attached to that house is my recording studio where these sounds came from.

0: studio is built inside a grain bin. The economy here is built on wheat. And every year, farmers roll the dice in hopes that they'll have enough water, but not too much. A lot of the kids who attend the local consolidated school work on the farms during harvest, like 12-year-old Evan, here interviewed by our 12-year-old son, Jake.
1: So we're out here in the field with Evan DeHinden on the grain cart. Evan, what is your job during harvest?
2: I unload the combine and then put the wheat in the trucks.
1: And what's your favorite thing to do when you're doing harvest?
2: I like being out in the field and just with all the watching all the wheat being cut and yeah.
0: In 1910, 72% of Americans lived in rural America. That number is 16% now, but the definition of rural is towns less than 50,000. I can't even find a figure for the percentage of people living in towns of 1,000 or less. But I think it's safe to say we're a distinct, pretty small minority. This town has a population of 1,000 on a good day. There's a publicly owned hospital with two doctors, two physicians' assistants, a nursing home, a clinic, and assisted living home. The Rural Doctor of the Year in 1997, Richard Steele Bucher, arrived here 57 years ago. His dedication is the reason for the state of health care here.
3: Well, I always thought I wanted to be a country doctor. Yeah, and I wanted to go to an area which had a significant medical need. So I wrote letters to the secretaries of the medical societies of six states and visited a certain select group of communities. And amazingly enough, Chester was the one in which everything looked right to me.
0: Chester definitely has the highest percentage of grand pianos per capita in the state. It also has the highest percentage of Academy Award winners, Grammy and Emmy nominees, and is home to the only approved biodiesel plant in Montana. Glee Murray lives in Washington, D.C., grew up in Chester, returns often, and is the Associate Director for Outreach at the American Council for an Energy Efficient Economy.
4: Oh, well, the last thing I would expect, and it's still not yet burned into my memory, but the view from south to north as I'm coming into town, it's a nice looking place. There's lots of trees. It's in the middle of this big, you know, prairie and strip farm, wheat farm area. But now there are like these two huge structures, one anchoring one side of town and the other
5: side
4: like of town.
5: They're like bookends.
4: Exactly. And it's like looking at skyscrapers. Before, it was always water towers and elevators in the center of town, which were the highest points. And now it's these facilities, and it's just, oh, North Central Montana was written off as these little towns are dying, farms are getting larger, people are leaving the farms. You know, it got pretty tough in the 80s, 90s. And then, you know, suddenly there's this kind of switcheroo. I don't have any idea how many trains went through when we were kids. We had a station here for a while, passenger trains, so you could actually get on a train and go someplace.
5: That
4: wouldn't that be heaven?
5: That'd be wonderful.
4: Yeah.
6: The last thing I would have ever expected was that I would be living in really the middle of nowhere in North Central Montana.
7: This piece was produced by Team Auberg, Phil, Patty, and Jake, as part of the 24-hour radio race from KCRW's Independent Producer Project.
8: 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I'm David Gerlach. A few years ago, Lisa Potts was looking behind her dresser when she saw a cassette tape. She'd forgotten about the tape. It was a recording of an interview she did with Ray Bradbury back when she was a journalist in college. That was in 1972. Lisa and a friend named Chad Coates were driving Bradbury from his home in West Los Angeles to come speak at their school, Chapman College, in Orange County. The tape recorder was on as they rolled along the freeway, and here's what it was like to be in a car with Ray Bradbury.
9: Starting right here. You say you're a madman. How long have you been in this state of mind? It sounds pretty wonderful.
10: Well, since I was 9 or 10, you learn to live with your crazy enthusiasms, which nobody else shares. And then you find a few other nuts like yourself, and they're your friends for a lifetime. That's what friends are, the people who share your crazy outlook and protect you from the world, you know, because nobody else is going to give a damn what you're doing. So you need a few other people like yourself.
9: Redberry Tape Side 1 with Lisa Potts and Chad Coates. Do you feel you have to be protected from the world that surrounds you, or?
10: Well, you're growing, sure, because you're tender and you dot yourself. And friendship is an island that you retreat to, and you all fall on the floor and laugh at all the other ninnies who don't have enough brains to have your good taste, right?
9: Yeah.
10: Yeah.
5: These are kind of weird questions. We had an article in a newspaper that said Ray Bradbury has never driven a car or been in an airplane. Is that
10: true? That's right. What do you think I'm doing here in the back seat? Never have been behind the wheel.
5: Why is that?
10: Oh, it seemed a good idea, that's all.
5: Are you scared of cars or scared of cars?
10: I am scared of myself. I think I'd be a bad driver. I'm scared of cars, period. I've had too many friends killed now, and I've seen too many people killed in my life when I drove across the country when I was 12. I'm sure that has a lot to do with it. If you see a few real dead bodies with brains on the pavement, it does a lot to change your attitude. It means you can get it too, you know? I've had a lot of relatives killed. I've had a lot of dear friends killed. It's stupid. The whole activity is stupid.
5: Well, why don't you like to go on airplanes? Are you scared of them too?
10: I don't like being up high, yeah. It took me 3 days to get to the top of the Eiffel Tower.
5: So you do write, very realistically,
10: Well, it's a combination of realism with fantasy, but no, I don't like realism because we already know the real facts about life, most of the basic facts. I'm not interested in repeating what we already know. We know about sex, about violence, about murder, about war, all these things by the time we're 18. We're up to here. From there on, we need interpreters, we need poets, we need philosophers, we need theologians who take the same basic facts and work with them and help us make do with those facts. Facts alone are not enough. It's interpretation.
5: We'd like to know how you go about writing a story. Like, do you take other people's opinions, and where do you get your ideas?
10: You don't pay any attention to anything anyone else says. No opinions. The important thing is to explode with the story, to emotionalize the story, not to think it, you know. If you start thinking, the story is going to die on its feet. It's like anything else. If an athlete is running around the high hurdles, let's say, and he starts thinking about the next hurdle, then he's doomed. He's going to knock it down. People who take books on sex to bed become frigid. You know, you get self-conscious.
5: Yeah.
10: You can't think a story. You can't think, I shall do a story to improve mankind. Well, you know, it's nonsense. All the great stories, all the really worthwhile plays are emotional experiences.
5: Yeah.
10: If you have to ask yourself whether or not you love a girl or you love a boy, forget it. You don't, you know. So a story is the same way. You either feel a story and need to write it, or you better not write it.
9: Did you have any formal training in writing of any type?
10: Not formal, no. But I am a dedicated madman, and that becomes its own training. If you can't resist, if the typewriter is like candy to you, you train yourself for a lifetime, every single day of your life, some wild new thing to be done. You write to please yourself. You write for the joy of writing. And then your public reads you, and it begins to gather around you're selling a potato peeler in an alley, you know,

0: To me, love is stubbing out a menthol cigarette in a cold cup of coffee, an empty bottle of whiskey by the side of a closed motel in 29 Palms. But kids don't have those kind of memories yet.
1: Do you have a definition of love?
2: The definition of love is me liking Sophie Glasser.
1: Excuse me?
2: Me liking Sophie Glasser.
1: Oh, you have a crush?
2: Yep.
0: Fifth graders have lots of crushes. They're too young to understand what Strindberg called the inevitably primal confrontation between men and women. They're too busy playing. They're 10 or 11 years old, running around with their shoes untied. I'm trying to help them with their poems that go, "Love is like a hot fudge sundae." I asked some of Krishna's classmates how they approached Valentine's Day.
3: I love Valentine's Day. It's just so nice when you get all those chocolates, because it's really heartwarming. And it is.
1: Are you involved in a relationship now you can talk about?
3: No, but there is this boy at my tennis, and his name is Austin, and he's really cute.
4: Well, love is a strong thing. It's when two people really care about each other.
0: What Martin Buber referred to as a vague, instinctual, overwhelming feeling.
5: Well, I mean, Valentine's Day isn't like about who's the coolest, who's the hottest. It's like, it's about like who you love, right, Vincent?
6: Right, exactly. You have to spend time with your girlfriends or your loved ones, and you have to just realize how beautiful Valentine's Day is.
5: You don't have Valentine's Day. If you're married, how will you ever say to that special person, "I love you"?
1: What's your conception of love? How do you feel about love?
7: It sucks.
1: Hey, Sung, what is your conception of love? What does love mean to you?
7: Nothing.
8: Love means everything.
9: That is true.
3: Okay.
10: I love my hamster.
11: He likes his snake.
1: You love your snake?
12: Yeah, they're cute.
13: My name is Marco, and I come from Italy. I'm 11 years old. And I love my cousin.
0: Wasn't it Blake who said that we're all here to bear the beams of love? That may seem a bit above the pay grade of an average adult, but children send out those beams without even trying.
14: My name's Ava, and I'm 10, and I love Valentine's Day because it's so lovely, and it's all pink and perky, and everyone's happy.
1: Hazel, you love Hazel?
15: Yes, but here's the problem. My other best friend loves Hazel, too. Love is a robot thing, and I think everyone needs love to feel happy. And I hope you find love, Mr. Hank.
0: Oh, Krishna, I don't think there's anything in that grab bag for Mr. Hank. I was in one relationship for 6 years. We used to break up every Valentine's Day. We'd get back together around Easter, or something to do with resurrection or guilt. But the fifth graders are studying the circulatory system right now. And in the standard California science book, it says that the heart is actually hollow. But when it gets to beating and rhythmically pumping the blood around the body, well, it feels alive.
16: What is love? 'Tis not hereafter. Present mirth has present laughter. What's to come is still unsure. In delay there lies no plenty. Then come kiss me, sweet and twenty. Use the stuff that will not endure.
1: Very good. Thank you, Krishna.
15: You're welcome. And I wish everyone happy Valentine's Day. Bye.

0: Welcome to USC Annenberg's This California Life. I'm Megan Donis. This season, we document Altadena after the fires, following this remarkable community as it recovers and rebuilds. As part of our series, we collaborated with the Charlotta Bass Journalism and Justice Lab at USC. And in our next story, Bass fellow Daniela Lake explores what the Black community in Altadena can learn from another thriving Black community consumed by fire during the Tulsa Race Massacre of 1921.
1: And then we start coming further across Altadena Drive, and that's when we were literally like you just walked us right into a vault.

0: an active volcano. Everything was on fire. Everything. The bushes, the trees, the houses.
1: It was like a blowtorch just right over everything.
2: I've never seen anything like that. Never. No.
3: You're listening to Rooted in Recovery, a podcast series from the USC Charlotta Bass Lab, exploring how Altadena's Black community is recovering after the devastating Eden fire. I'm Daniela Lake, a master's student in journalism at USC and Bass Lab fellow. Each episode will highlight a different piece of the story, from Black food culture to mental health, memory, and rebuilding. But in this first episode, we begin with the fire itself.
0: And that's when the wind really started cranking. And I was like, you know what, we're in trouble. This is bad. And then you could hear the radio and you could hear them start calling out streets going, wait a minute, that's impossible for the fire to have gone down that far. Now it's into the community. Now it's no longer a hillside or a brush fire.
3: That's Keith Holloway, a Pasadena fire engineer. His station was one of the first at the scene of the fire.
0: The wind was blowing so hard a couple times, I had to literally back up because I couldn't walk forward. It was blowing all the stuff in my face. I couldn't see, so I had to back into the fire and back into the houses. Everything was on fire. I mean, literally, it was like looking or standing inside of a glowing toaster.
3: He's been a firefighter for over 40 years. He's seen a lot of disasters, but nothing like the Eden fire.
0: I was here for the Northridge earthquake, all the whole Y2K funny business. I mean, a lot of stuff. The LA riots after they had the verdict for Rodney King. I was here for all that stuff. So I've seen some things, but nothing ever to that magnitude. It's unrecognizable. Looks like somebody dropped an atomic bomb. It was an experience, definitely an apocalyptic experience.
3: Altadena residents, like the Wilson family, would also describe the Eden fire as apocalyptic.
1: And you can literally see everything was just burning. Everything just from the mountains down to almost Muir High School was just on fire. So once I went up, turned the corner, and the church was on fire.
3: The Eden fire burned over 9,000 structures. 6,000 of those were family homes. Like many residents who lost their home and place of work, Reverend Andre Wilson lost both his home and church to the Eden fire. He's served as the pastor of Altadena United Methodist Church for almost a decade.
1: In order to process it, you have to be alone. And when you're moving like this, you don't really have time to process it. I've been moving, trying to get my check-in on congregation members, trying to find new facilities, trying to get aid. So you really hadn't had time to process it. I went by yesterday to try to process. And even then, people were yelling at me, hey, get your head up, it's going to be okay. So it's hard to process because people really want you to be better and actually don't really understand that mourning is a good part of healing.
4: For many of us, we're not really sure like what day it is. You know, it is like you're grieving, someone's died. And so life continues, but you're sort of in a daydream sort of state. You're exhausted, you have a lot of moving parts. You're not in your home element. You're in a new place, or you're in someone else's home, or you're in a new place, and then your church home is gone.
3: That's Heather Wilson. The Wilson family is staying with relatives as they recover.
4: So everyone's routine who's been affected is upside down. And yet people kind of expect you to act like none of this has happened, and you still have obligations to fulfill. So it's a balancing act.
1: I know everybody in that neighborhood. I grew up in Altadena. That's everybody I know. So that compounds it, because even people that aren't part of the church, I know have lost homes. So it's just surreal. Everybody you know has lost something.
3: When visiting Altadena now, some streets like Lincoln Avenue appear somewhat normal at first. One sign reads, $40 for 2 weeks of yoga. And some restaurants, like Perry's Joint, are still open. But then you turn the corner on a street like Altadena Drive, and you're hit with the devastation. Avison Charter Schools is burned, and for some homes, all that's left are the front staircase and chimney. For one house, it's the washer and dryer. But what was Altadena like before this devastation? Because of the fire, some people were learning for the first time that Altadena was 18% Black and that it had a thriving Black community with Black-owned businesses and Black homeowners. Heather Wilson recalls her first impression of Altadena back when she was visiting her childhood friend.
4: When I was about 8 or 9, we went over to her house, and her father was a dentist. And, you know, I was walking around and she had a nice home, and there were like Black people around, and where I was raised, that just, they were not there. And so it was so refreshing as a little girl to see your just regular Black folk walking around, living their lives, being teachers and doctors and dentists or whatever. And that was really just a beautiful thing for me as a little Black girl in an area that I didn't see a lot of people that looked like me. So it was a very, very special and unique place. And over time, because of the beauty by the mountains, you had more and more people, Latinos and Asians and whites and Armenians, kind of slowly move in. And so it was it's a very multicultural, but has a really strong African-American history here. And that's really, really special, especially in Southern California. And it's also unique because, as he was saying, in Southern California, we tend to be very segregated when we go home. There's tons of everything in SoCal, but at home, most neighborhoods are all one thing or another. And so Altadena was really, really unique in that, not only for the history of having the middle-class Blacks there, but also later on to being such a welcoming place for all persons to come. And it's a really beautiful thing. One of the reasons we really appreciate when my daughter goes to school, you have a bit of everything. And you don't see that a lot in LA.
3: Similarly, attorney Lee Merritt, a civil rights attorney, reflected on how seeing Altadena's Black community positively impacted his upbringing. He's known for his work on racial justice, including cases related to police brutality and hate crimes, such as when 25-year-old Ahmaud Arbery was shot and killed by 3 white men in Georgia back in 2020. Attorney Merritt represented Ahmaud Arbery's family. It was a case that, along with the murder of Breonna Taylor and George Floyd, sparked national outrage in 2020. Attorney Merritt said that being introduced to the Black community in Altadena changed his life trajectory.
5: In high school, I was adopted by my grandmother who lived in Pasadena. And it was really a turning point in my life because she was pulling me out of detention, expulsion of my prior school, gang violence, and a number of other things. I was introduced to this cocoon of a community in Altadena, Pasadena. And this was a Black middle-class community with folks who, for example, were connected to Morehouse College, where I eventually went to school, where there were African Americans who were invested in the arts, who owned property, and introduced me to a new, I guess, a Black experience that I didn't know existed. Mine was rooted in incarceration and gang violence, etc. And so this opportunity, when I was 14 or 15 transitioning into high school, was really something that put me on a path to be able to be not only have access to some of our higher learning institutions, but to be a better representative of our community as a whole.
3: But now many of those Black families are displaced. But this isn't the first time a thriving Black community was destroyed by fire. To understand Altadena's future, let's look at our past. The Tulsa Race Massacre. In the early 1900s, Tulsa, Oklahoma had its own thriving Black neighborhood located in Tulsa's Greenwood District.
6: Well, they called it Black Wall Street because it had almost 200 businesses.
3: Black Wall Street was a bustling hub for Black entrepreneurship. It was home to Black-owned shops, hotels, theaters, but all of that was torn apart overnight in 1921 when a white mob stormed into Black Wall Street, setting fire to everything in its path, burning homes and businesses. It's believed to be the worst incident of racial violence in American history.
6: We're talking about a community that was devastated in over less than 48 hours, over 1,550 homes and businesses destroyed. 1,550 homes and businesses destroyed. They talk about up to 300 people died, but what we do know is actually 3,000 people or disappeared, never to be heard from again.
3: Attorney DeMario Solomon Simmons represents the last living survivors of the Tulsa Race Massacre. He's also the founder of Justice for Greenwood, an organization formed almost 100 years after the massacre to get justice and reparations for the Greenwood community, which was never the same after the massacre.
6: Not one of those businesses that were impacted by the massacre are operating today. So there should be funding and consulting services for descendants to be able to build businesses back up.
3: Although the Black community in Tulsa was devastated by racial violence and Altadena was ravaged by a natural disaster, both were prosperous Black communities that were ultimately consumed by fire.
6: I think some of the parallels that we see in rebuilding is that they're going to have some of the same challenges dealing with insurance, or either not having enough insurance and not being able to get the proper information to the insurance companies. Another thing that we see that's still plaguing Greenwood today that I think is going to be a problem in Altadena and Black communities across this nation, many of these people have been living in these homes for decades, but they don't actually own the homes, meaning that they have received these homes passed down from their families, but they didn't do the proper estate planning. They haven't done proper probate. And that's a big problem that we see in Tulsa, but throughout this nation. And we actually have a program with Justice for Greenwood to address that.
3: Even in the face of these challenges, there's still hope in rebuilding.
6: I want the people of Altadena to understand that they can rebuild, and they should rebuild, and they should rebuild even forward thinking and better than what they had before. And you have to come into that mind state once you start the rebuilding. Come together as a community and say, what do we want this community to look like again? And make sure that they are standing together to not allow the vultures and the predators that want to come in and swoop up the land and get the land for cheap because people are, you know, desperate. You know, you lose everything overnight. That is something that, if it hasn't happened to you, it's very difficult to even imagine. So people are desperate. People need to live their life today. But I hope the people of Altadena can take the example of Greenwood to stick together and fight to keep the land that's been in their family for so long.
3: Even in the devastation, the birds are still chirping in Altadena. And on some lawns, grass is starting to grow again.
4: Altadena, I believe, will never be the same as it was before the fires. And it doesn't mean it's going to be worse, but it's going to be different. I do hope that it will be still a home, a beautiful place where all people can come together, Blacks and whites, and feel at home and comfortable. That is my hope.
3: The congregation of Altadena United Methodist Church has found a temporary home at Scott United Methodist Church in Pasadena. After the fires, they came together to worship and support each other.
7: Look at your neighbor. Say neighbor. I need you.
3: Members of Altadena United Methodist Church call their church family home of the abundant life.
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3: 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I'm Daniela Lake. 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
13: Under the boardwalk, down by the sea. For me, it's under the sea.
14: Julie Keene's dropping periwinkle snails in her bucket on the shores of Cobbs Cook Bay. Locals here call these snails wrinkles, and the people that harvest them, wrinklers.
15: Now I'm in my element. It's like a treasure hunt, picking wrinkles.
14: She walks the rocky beach at low tide, lifting seaweed, gathering the snails that live underneath.
15: Gold nuggets. Yeah, the nuggets.
14: It's early March and it's windy. There are icebergs in the water.
15: Just beauty. Beautiful, beauty everywhere.
14: For the past year, Julie's made her entire living wrinkling. On a good day, she can make $200. But lately, she's been coming to the beach for another reason.
15: I'm gonna get a lot less today because I've been taking a lot of pictures.
14: Julie walks towards a rocky ledge with a small camera. She's taking pictures of rockweed, the seaweed that's home to the wrinkles. She says it's missing in a lot of places.
15: See this? They've cut. That's how you can tell is the lighter part of the seaweed.
14: Last summer, a Canadian company, Acadian Sea Plants Limited, harvested rockweed here. Rockweed's valuable. It's used in fertilizers, animal feed, cosmetics. Julie worries that if rockweed goes, so will the periwinkles. Her son Joseph harvests wrinkles while she photographs. He's worried, too.
16: If you look around it, everything that was healthy is now unhealthy. We're finding a lot more dead wrinkles on the beach, and it's like cutting down the trees in the forest. How do the animals live? You know, they don't. I mean, you look at us. If there wasn't seaweed, I wouldn't be surviving right now.
14: Driving through Lubeck, one of the central towns on the bay, it's easy to see why Julie calls it the Wild West. The streets are deserted. The houses have peeling paint and boarded up windows. Julie's lived here most of her life.
15: I see desperation everywhere I go in this community, and it's not getting any better. We're a dying culture. We're losing our whole way of life.
14: Their work here has always been connected to the sea, but fishing industries collapsed one by one and took the jobs with them. Wrinkling is one of the only things left to do. Julie's been a fisherman all her life, like the generations of family before her. She says in her grandfather's day, when an outsider, like Acadian Sea Plants, threatened the community's way of life, they just sink their boats. And many people here still think that's the best option. But Julie knows that can't work anymore, so she's trying to fight in a different way. She's taking them on at a public hearing in Augusta.
15: I don't want to consider myself a leader, and I don't want to consider myself as knowing more than other people, or it's my job to protect the bay. I can't help but rise up and say, no, this has to stop. Somebody has to make people listen. It's not in my makeup to lay down and let somebody kick me, because if you kick me, I bite. Yes, good morning. This is Julie Keene. I'm coming next week to Augusta.
14: Julie's bedroom doubles as her office. She keeps the coffee maker next to her computer. She uses empty cat food tins as ashtrays. They're filled with cigarettes.
15: And I'm sure the governor would like to know what is going on.
14: Julie spends a large part of her time calling bureaucrats. She wants to convince Maine's Marine Resource Committee to impose stronger regulations on the rockweed harvesting, if not stop it altogether.
15: Okay, I'm removing my pictures from my album.
14: Julie takes out a photo album dedicated to rockweed photos and points to a picture of a rock with short tufts of seaweed. It kind of looks like a lawn that's just been cut.
15: This is a picture of it up close, so you can see what they left. They certainly didn't leave 16 inches. They just took the whole plant.
14: Rockweed harvest isn't regulated except for one rule. You have to leave 16 inches of seaweed when you cut it. But Julie says no one is enforcing that rule, and the next harvest begins again in 8 weeks.
15: We are terrified. You know, what are we supposed to do with no money in a place where there's no work? There aren't any urchins. They've shut the bay down in scallops. We don't have any clams. You know, so you turn to picking periwinkles, but then you're hit with a rockweed harvest that's taking everything.
14: This has been so much work, Julie's had to give up wrinkling, her only source of income. With a week before the hearing, she feels desperate.
15: There's just so much here. I'd do anything in the world to save this place, and I just can't do it. Because it's so far to Augusta, and people in southern Maine don't have a clue about how we live. Well, sometimes I just want to give up. Tired.
14: Acadian Sea Plants Limited has been harvesting rockweed throughout Canada for over 30 years. Over the phone, their scientist, Dr. Raul Ugarte, says that the rockweed harvest is sustainable. It grows back year after year.
17: The important thing here is what degree of impact we are producing. we are producing a very minimum impact on this.
14: Dr. Ugarte says the amount the company harvests is so small, it's not causing any damage. But Dr. Robin Hadlock-Seely, a marine biologist, disagrees. She's working with Julie and says there's no research to back up Dr. Ugarte's claim.
18: It's much easier for them to come in and do it and then say, well, you don't have any evidence that it's causing damage, so why stop it? No one has any idea. No one's done any long-term studies.
14: Dr. Hadlock-Seely says Cobscook Bay's geography makes it an incredibly unique ecosystem with some of the largest tides in the world, and because of that, it shouldn't be compared to other places where rockweed's already been harvested. She says people usually worry about natural resources too late.
19: We're in the Hall of Augusta. We're going in to testify. Okay, no, what time is it?
20: It's 12:40.
19: All right.
20: How are you feeling?
19: I'm going up to smoke.
14: Julie says she stayed up 20 hours yesterday, preparing for the hearing, practicing her testimony.
19: I'm all right, except my heart's pounding. I just took an aspirin, so I won't have a heart attack. If I can find some matches, I need a cigarette.
21: Call the meeting of the Joint Standing Committee on Marine Resources to order.
14: As the hearing begins, Julie sits in the front row. The room split in two like a wedding, with people for the harvest on one side and people against it on the other. There are concerned community members and conservationists from Cobscook Bay. On the harvest side, there are several people from Acadian Sea Plants and small business owners in seaweed processing.
22: My name is Julie King.
14: When it's Julie's turn to talk, she hands out wrinkle shells to the committee members. She thinks this will connect them to her way of life, but most of them laugh or pretend to eat them.
22: You may be thinking, how can we put limits on an economic activity in times of a national financial crisis?
14: When the hearing ends, after 4 hours, it's really hard to say what will happen. The committee seemed convinced by both sides.
19: I think I got in the best I could. I think the legislature's learning that it ain't quite so cut and dry.
14: 3 weeks later, Julie's in Lubeck on the beach. She sits on a chunk of broken concrete. It's been 3 days since she heard the committee's decision. They proposed more regulations, including strict fines and jail time if the rockweed's cut too short.
19: You know, my gut reaction was victory. That we've made a difference. They always say, you always say that thing that one person can make a difference, you know.
14: But it's not over. It has to be approved by Maine's House and Senate. In the meantime, the rockweed harvest can go on with no oversight.
19: Can I sleep at night? I'm still not sleeping. I dreamed about it all night. Because I don't know how it's going to turn out yet.
14: All Julie can do now is wait on the final decision and hope that it will protect her wrinkles and her community's way of life. For Salt Radio, I'm Alix Blair.
23: How you doing today?
24: Hey, afternoon.
23: Give me your hot dog, man.
24: I what now?
23: A kosher hot dog.
24: That's what you want for lunch today?
23: Yes, sir. It's only $1.
24: Let me see what I got on me. Let me see what I got.
23: Okay. I like that. What's that, a radio?
24: Yeah, it's a recorder. It's an audio recorder.
23: Oh, okay.
24: Right, you know what I'm doing? I'm making a radio story about the 3300 block of Green Mountain.
23: Oh, man. Oh.
25: You was in Christine's that
24: day. Yeah, I remember
25: I was in there?
24: Christine.
25: Yeah, yeah, I was in there too.
24: Miss Mary, she's always in there.
25: And the son.
24: And the little boy, DK. Yeah.
23: Hey, look, I'm going to give you a report.
24: You're going to give me a report?
23: Yeah.
24: All right, I want a report.
23: Today, about an hour ago, somebody killed the man over there. It's a shame how we hate and kill one another.
24: Tell me your name, friend.
23: Yaya.
24: Yaya.
23: You mean life and living. That was John the Baptist's name.
24: So what do you do with yourself nowadays?
23: I'll do this. What I'm doing right now, I'm surviving. And I thank the good Lord for every day he allowed me to awake.
26: Yep, that'll be fine, 4:30. Yep, I'll see you then, okay? All right, bye-bye.
27: My name is LaShawn Glasgow.
28: My name is Tiffany Thomas, and we're at Sheer Intensity Hair Salon.
27: 3338 Grimont Avenue.
28: I used to go over her house, and she's always styling people's hair, so that inspired me to do hair.
27: Well, we're like sisters, so I guess she wanted to follow my footsteps.
28: Everybody is different. Everybody has a story, so you hear all sorts of stuff. From the good, the bad, you learn to just listen. Sometimes give your opinion, sometimes just be a good Good listener.
0: We do wear guns here, as you see. Plus, we have a buzzer door. You have to get buzzed out before you leave, so that way people can't just run out on you unless I click the button.
1: What model, make and model of weapon do you arm yourself with?
0: We have a bunch of guns there, AK-47, there's an Eagle, I will Ruger, that's my favorite gun, so we have enough. Hello, my name is Dimitri. I'm actually, we're at Stereo and Jewelry Exchange right now, 3349 Greenmount Avenue. Some people come, they know what they want to get for the item. Some people, they come, of course, they don't know. So you just, I really look at a person, and then I go with the pricing. You know how it is. Business is business, you know.
2: What's your excuse today? The preacher's stealing the money? And this preacher don't want yours.
3: Well, my name is Elder Grissom, and we're on Greenmount and 33rd.
2: It's not okay that I want children to learn how to use pistols and deadly weaponry before they learn how to worship God.
3: From God's Kingdom Builders Church of Jesus Christ, and what brings me here is simply the good news about Jesus Christ.
2: Please, I want somebody to know that Jesus works, that's all. Just trust God. Thank
4: you. Brother, you said everything, right? You kind of get like a robot with these things. After the first 100 or so, you just... Done.
5: My name is Zeeshan Kazmi. It's 3300 Greenmount Avenue, and this is a fried chicken business, King's Fried Chicken. We Muslims, we have a greeting, it's called Assalamu Alaikum. I like it a lot because before you even shake the person's hand, you invite peace to you and that person, and we should all be about peace.
6: I'm waiting for my brother-in-law. He's coming to the A.R.
7: 你好，欢迎大家来到五月花苑仓 Susan Zhang, Susan Zheng, 3326 Greenmount Avenue, Mayflower Restaurant.
1: Is this what you always wanted to do? Like when you were a young girl, what did you want to do?
7: I don't like doing business. It's my family, that's my parents' restaurant. I need to take care of it. That's why I don't have a choice. I don't like the restaurant. It's very tired, working hard.
8: My name is Rishan Hapta Michael. 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
29: 417. Give me 30 cents more. Don't worry about that. That's enough.
8: I'm from Eritrea, East Africa, and I came 1985 here.
29: Hey, what are you working out? My goodness, I don't believe this. I never believe this. You working? Don't believe. You stop stealing and you working now?
30: Yes,
29: I don't believe it.
8: Everybody, they call me Mama. Nobody knows my name. But I'm okay with that.
29: That's 7, 8, 9, 10.
31: My name is Teresa Marable. We're at No Limit Communications, 3330 Greenmount Avenue.
32: She may think that is a weapon. As far as the microphone is concerned, and she's really trained.
31: Zora, she's the queen of No Limit.
1: Well, she's a beautiful dog, but a tough-looking one. I'm happy to say hello from the other side of her area.
31: Okay.
33: Yes, the crispy spring roll, awesome here. Tofu. We make it here every day. Excellent choice. Good choice. Oh, the Thai restaurant is our, you know, name, and address is 3316 Greenmount Avenue. This restaurant been here for 30 years, and we have lots of, you know, regular customers.
1: So what was this block like when you got here 30 years ago? How was it different then than it is today?
33: Oh, before was very, very good. I mean, you know, everything. We have the stadium up there, and always busy here. But after the stadium moved, everything go down a little bit. But, you know, the Thai restaurant try to hold them up. Yeah. Vegetable spring roll, enjoy, and they come right back.
34: At a young age, I was always planning to be an entrepreneur, dealing with clothes and vending and stuff like that, because I used to get the teddy bears from the carnivals and the toys that I get there, get big mayonnaise jars and pickle jars for people to drop pennies in there to win a prize when I'm a six.

0: and Graham out.
1: What do you think makes this block special? What's special about this place and the people who are around you on this block?
0: Everybody sticks together, no matter what.

0: So, Jeff, I put the 28 on your NBC as well in the log. She did provide, or somebody provided a 28. It's going to be 6 Robert, Edward Robert, 816. And the associated bin is John Henry, 4 David, Boy 1, 5, 6, 8 Lincoln, Sam 0, 1, 3, 9, 5, 6. And then let's go ahead with that 27th out of Arizona.
1: Well, it's going to be Dan David, 056-22759.
0: Yep. That does return to your RO, last repair.
1: Well, I copy, and I have identifiers to be ready for that.
2: Ladies and gentlemen of Brightworks, I'd like to welcome you to this show of Margie Thinks He's a Murderer.
3: Snake, hide! I'm already hiding out. Shush, I'm trying to sneak up on a friend.
4: No, I mean get in the bush. Get out of the area. There's a murderer out loose.
3: Oh, shush, enough of those stories of yours.
5: See?
6: About 20 students at Brightworks School are sprawled out on beanbag chairs. Their classmates are performing a sock puppet play about some confused and supposedly murderous animals. Pretty normal stuff.
7: Nice. Thanks so great much. Set. Yeah. Great dialogue. Great puppets.
8: We also
9: it was really funny.
8: Skunk at the last minute.
9: We had to pull together the puppet at the last minute.
7: Yeah. What do you guys?
6: This is the first ever class at Brightworks. 30 kids are enrolled, ranging in ages from 6 to 12. But this school does things a little differently.
10: This is a kindergarten where you know that your child is going to learn how to use a drill.
6: Brightworks School co-founder Gaver Tully thinks children are capable of more than we give them credit for.
10: This is a school where the answer is yes, you can learn how to use the chop saw. Yes, you can use the laser cutter. Yes, you can, you know, apprentice yourself to this potter. That's a perfectly good thing for a 12-year-old to do.
6: Brightworks doesn't ignore the three R's, reading, writing, and arithmetic. It just takes its own approach to it. The school uses a curriculum Tully created called the ARC planning process. It has three phases.
10: The first one is exploration, where we're kind of trying to look at the topic from as many different perspectives as we can and bring in as many experts as we can.
6: Like engineers who make Japanese flutes out of PVC pipes, welders, or magazine illustrators. The second phase is called expression. They take all these ideas and express them in some new way. Then the third phase is exposition, which is show and tell. Tully invented this approach to education with the Tinkering School, a summer camp he founded in 2004. Children could experiment with saws and drills to build anything from chairs to miniature roller coasters. If kids could dream it, they could build it. And if they failed, then, well, they tried.
10: That was the beginning of what you might call one of our pedagogical sort of pillars, was this idea that when it's a shared exploration of the unknown, when the adults that are working with the children have as little idea as the kids do about whether or not this project is going to work, there's something magical about it.
6: The summer camp was such a success that Tully and his co-founder, Brian Welch, formed Brightworks. The school doesn't just rethink traditional education, but modern views of childhood, too.
10: When did we think it was crazy to let a 12-year-old drive a tractor? When did we think it was crazy to let a 12-year-old carry a pocket knife? You know, what caused these changes? And was it possible that we were underestimating the nascent ability of children?
6: The school's in what used to be an old mayonnaise factory. Light floods the room from the mammoth windows and skylights. It's a big open space with a soft cork floor, perfect for bare feet. There's an arts area, electronics lab, wood workshop, and a kitchen where there's an ongoing project to develop the perfect Brightworks potato chip. And then there's Kid City, a two-story plywood fort full of nooks and crannies.
10: Kid City was designed by the children, built by the children, to be their permanent sort of home within the school, their home away from home. They use that as a place of refuge when they're just mentally exhausted by some problem. They can go, they know they can just go there and read or draw.
6: The students help build just about everything in the school, from the partition walls to pieces of furniture. It's a sort of one-room schoolhouse, but instead of harking back to days on the prairie, the openness of the space reflects Tully's very 21st century vision.
10: It's a very honor the creative impulses of the children, create an environment that provokes and engages the children in activities that they might otherwise not engage in.
3: We don't do any tests, no grades, nothing like that.
6: 10-year-old Elizabeth Seda Hathaway attends Brightworks with her 6-year-old sister. She's been to a bunch of different schools, but she says so far, Brightworks has been her favorite.
3: This is a free school. In my old school, you kind of had to do what the teacher told you to do, and here you can kind of opt out sometimes. And I like how we don't have to do a lot of sitting down and listening to people, because that can be kind of boring. And yes, it can be very annoying.
5: It's so different than the public school I grew up with.
6: Rose Price is a collaborator at Brightworks, in other words, a teacher. She's young but energetic, and it shows in her teaching style. She's more like an older, wiser friend to her students. It's a relationship that resonates with the kids.
5: It's what my mom always dreamed of for me, and something I always wanted for myself, like a place where learning actually was fun and almost invisible because it was so natural.
6: Brightworks is a nonprofit private school and functions outside the jurisdiction of the California Department of Education. That means teachers at Brightworks don't need teaching credentials and the students aren't required to take any standardized tests. Without this accreditation, there could be obstacles ahead for kids who try to transfer back into the public school system. Tully is very open about that and the fact that he does not have a background in traditional education.
10: What I am is kind of a savant educator. I have a handle on a unique insight into how to create engaging learning experiences.
6: Tully has a background in tech and worked at Adobe for years. Technology is at the core of a lot of learning at Brightworks, so long as it's used as a tool.
10: One of the children in the early interviews asked me, could I bring my video game to school? And I said, well, I'm not comfortable with you bringing a video game, but I'm okay with you playing a video game. He said, really? I said, yeah. If you write a video game, you can play it. And so that process is unfolding.
6: Brightworks is still in a stage of infancy, and what's next for these children after they graduate is uncertain. But Tully sees the lack of complete structure more of an opportunity rather than a challenge.
10: If you look at one of our youngest children right now, Clementine, by the time she graduates, she will have worked on somewhere between 50 to 70 projects taken from inspiration all the way to completion. When she graduates, she's going to have a much better idea about what it is she wants to do for a living in the classic sense of the term and the skills to back it up.
6: Students will graduate with a multimedia portfolio-based diploma. Whether or not traditional high schools will see the years of work inside these portfolios as on par to other primary schools is not exactly clear. But if Brightworks leaves you wishing you could go back to primary school, well, maybe you can. In the near future, they plan to offer night classes for children and adults in the Mission District. In San Francisco, I'm Nicole Jones for Cross Currents.
11: Boys and what? Today is Wednesday and May 17th. And the reason I was taping all this stuff because I got a tape recorder today. And this is a tape recorder. I got the tape recorder for my birthday for Mom and Dad. And I taped this before, but I'm taping it over because I said my birthday is May 15th, but it's really April 15th. April 15th, okay? Remember that. And I want to do a lot of stuff because I'm real happy with. Bye.

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1: 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MPB was recognized for feature reporting on the 70th anniversary of Emmett Till's murder and for our new series, 20 Years Later, Remembering Hurricane Katrina. 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
19: Ooh, tiddly off, let's make way for the jock. Luke Poo all through later, Gator. Gotta cut. Hello there, Douglas.
20: Hello there, Sapphire. You and your mama? How you doing?
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18: Wow, I missed those sounds. My name is Kenny Gamble of Gambling Huff Productions. Soul Radio, also known as R&B Radio or Black Radio, played a huge role in shaping my life and music. To write songs like Me and Mrs. Jones, TSOP, The Sound of Philadelphia, and Love Train. Today, lots of radio stations sound the same. But when I was growing up in Philly in the 1950s and 60s, there were two black radio stations at the far right end of the dial, WDAS and WHAT. They had a sound you couldn't hear anywhere else.
21: Physically speaking, if you do insist that fascinating sound out of the ground that weighs a pound when we put it down, it's called simply the twist.
18: The DJs on those stations were our heroes. As a kid, I wanted to even walk from South Philly all the way to WDAS. I wanted to show the disc jockeys a song I recorded at the Penny Arcade. And lucky for me, they took me in. I shined their shoes, bought them sandwiches, and it's where I learned about music and how the record business worked. Black radio was the lifeline of the African-American community. It's not only where I first heard James Brown and Sam Cooke, but it's also where we heard about current events. The latest about Martin Luther King and the Civil Rights Movement. It was a magical time.
22: How you believe it is all on about Nellie? Well, you better believe it, Big Mom, your Big Daddy, your Keen Teen, ladies and gentlemen, Commander Hardbot flying high with the Polar Lassane.
18: Now, this wasn't going down just in Philadelphia. Black radio was touching people in cities all across the U.S. When you look a little bit closer, the story of black radio is actually the story of civil rights, the story of black music, and the story of how media has changed in the last century. This is Philly's version. Of course, in the beginning, there was no such thing as black radio in Philadelphia. As in many other cities, radio stations were white-owned and operated, and largely ignored the black audience. At first, it was no different for radio station owner Max Leon. Max Leon was a Polish immigrant who'd made a fortune by figuring out how to mix marshmallows and Breyers ice cream. Max Leon had a deep passion for classical music. In 1950, Max Leon decided to purchase a tiny 250-watt radio station, WDAS AM, for $500,000 from theater chain owner William Goldman. With his new station, Leon added an all-night classical music show to the schedule, but otherwise kept the lineup as it was. A mix of programming typical of stations at that time. You might hear a foreign language show, followed by a horse race, followed by big bands playing the popular hits of the day.
23: My grandfather noticed there were two problems.
18: Gwen Alexander, the granddaughter of Max Leon.
23: The general manager at that time, who was inherited from the Goldman sale, didn't have to turn a profit. because the Goldman Theaters were propping up the station. Now that it was a standalone, this GM did not know how to make money. So within that year, within it, he went to Bob Klein, who at the time was still completing his master's degree, and he said, you're going to be the new general manager.
18: Bob Klein was Max Leon's 6'3", 25-year-old son-in-law. And up until that moment, a copywriter in the ad department. Leon told Klein the format wasn't working. Klein had to figure out what to do. Former disc jockey Harvey Holiday recalls that Bob Klein came up with a plan at his father-in-law's house on the Jersey Shore.
2: They were sitting on the third floor, and he had like a small ceiling, and he always was doodling, and he had a pen. And he wrote on the ceiling of the summer home, "Go Black," meaning that that's what they should do with the radio station, is to go black.
7: Yeah, my mama, she didn't love me.
18: The year was 1951, and going black seemed like a good move. World War II had created a labor demand and triggered a massive migration of African Americans to Philadelphia. By 1950, the city's population was 18% black. Television was on the rise, and that's where the major networks and national advertising dollars were going. So the radio industry had become a wild west of local, increasingly cutthroat competition. Bob Klein realized he could set WDAS apart by looking to the large group of listeners who were being ignored by going black completely.
9: The African American community were always economically and socially marginalized.
18: Indiana University professor of ethnomusicology, Portia Maltsby.
9: The mainstream catered only to, you know, the dominant society and did not have any concern or interest in the affairs or the cultural social needs of the African American community. And that is why black radio filled a major void. And slowly advertisers learned that they could make millions of dollars from black consumers.
18: Bob Klein seized the opportunity and turned WDAS into what was called back then a Negro appeal radio station. Only a handful of such stations existed in the country. Sure, DAS had aired a few black-oriented shows in the past, but Bob Klein decided to hire black disc jockeys and change almost all of the station's programming to cater to the black audience. He was desperate to start making money. Again, Bob Klein's daughter, Wynn Alexander.
23: It's easy to make a choice if you have no choice. And luckily, also, my father's love of the music and his understanding also of his problem, which was he served in a segregated military, but yet he was part of the great liberation of Europe. Then you come home after fighting the good fight, but your democracy is completely segregated and based on its own kind of atrocities.
10: Hey, Mr. Cupid, step into my life. I met a fine cat and I've just got to be his wife.
18: On a typical day, listeners heard a lineup of gospel, rhythm and blues, and rock and roll that they couldn't find on white stations. And they'd hear voices on the radio like nothing the city had heard before. This was actually happening across the country. Black DJs spoke to a common experience. They were familiar personalities. They spoke in rhythm and rhyme.
9: Personality radio referred to a particular style of DJing that was more personalized and involved vernacular traditions of African-American culture.
18: Indiana University professor of ethnomusicology, Portia Maltsby.
9: One DJ described it that he became a member of the family, that his radio style was so personal that it seemed as if he was just in your home. And again, he spoke the language that African Americans understood.
18: One of the most important personalities in Philadelphia was the late, great Georgie Woods.
11: And I'd like to say thanks to all the great folks who tuned in to the Georgie Woods Show. It's been my pleasure since 7 o'clock. In the meantime, this will be me, Woods, the man with the goods, the boss with the hot sauce, the king of rock and roll, making tracks for getting the wax, saying peace on earth and goodwill to all women. So long, everybody.
18: Georgie Woods ruled Philly's airwaves for more than 50 years.
12: George is just down to earth. He was just real.
18: Cody Anderson, former WDAS operations director.
12: George would do whatever he wanted to do. George would play a song two or three times if he wanted to. It sounds so nice, I'm going to play it twice. George would break songs. Record promoters would bring George songs that hadn't been heard. and George would play it, and the next thing you know, it would be a hit.
18: Another popular disc jockey at WDAS was Jocko Henderson, who the station hired in 1953.
0: This is Jocko engineer Bud, the big rocket ship show, the fastest moving show on the radio, saying, greetings, salutations, oh, Papa Do, and how do you do?
18: Disc jockey Jerry Blavitt, whose mentor was Jocko.
1: Jocko Henderson took his act, his persona, from a fellow out of Baltimore called Hot Rod.
22: How can you believe it was out on the mountain, Hollywood? You better believe it, Big Mom, your big daddy, your keen teen, ladies and gentlemen, Commander Hot Rod, flying high with the Polar Lassane.
1: Jocko was from Baltimore. He listened to Hot Rod. He perfected the rocket ship show better than Hot Rod did. Itiliak, this is the Jock, and I'm back on the scene with the record machine.
18: Jocko was famous for his rhythmic rapping style, and his rocket ship show was such a big hit in Philly that his demand spread outside the city. He's considered one of the pioneers of syndication. After doing his show on WDAS, he'd hop on a train and do more shows in New York, including concerts at the nation's premier venue for black performers, the Apollo Theater. Here's Jocko's son, Doug Henderson Jr.
4: The Apollo constructed a rocket ship that would descend from the rafters, and he had on his little gold suit and the helmet, and I know there was an antenna on it. The antenna was a hanger that was he wanted to be cutting edge, you know, and at the time space was like the last frontier, the last unconquered frontier. So this is your ace from outer space, Luca Poole, all through Lady Gator, got a cut, big rocket, take me higher.
21: Hiya, big rocket. Hiya.
18: Jocko made international headlines when a WDAS colleague sent Soviet astronaut Yuri Gagarin, the first man to orbit the Earth, a prank telegram on his behalf in 1961. Here's the late Jocko reciting what the telegram said.
5: Congratulations. Now I am not in space by myself. Jocko Henderson, American rocket ship commander. That's exactly how it was signed.
18: Apparently, they believed him. They thought Jocko was an American astronaut, and years later, a New York Times reporter saw the letter framed in a Russian museum.
21: Walk on, Danny. Walk on now. Oh.
18: Although there weren't many women on the air in those early days, the few who broke on the scene made a huge impact. Women like Bernice Thompson, Mary Dee, Mary Mason, and Portia Perry were popular jocks who attracted audiences just as big as their male counterparts. And like men, they were also great at selling products and getting advertising, and that's what kept you on the air.
24: Whiter with Quaker. Yes, you get whiter clothes every time with Quaker. Say, ladies, this is Portia Perry with a terrific offer for you from Quaker Stores. Have you been carrying your laundry to the laundromat? Well, stop. Why carry dirty clothes when $1 will buy you your own new generator?
18: And then there was Louise Williams, who would

0: me see if I can relax you a little bit.
1: Wow. Eventually, Louise, she jumped over to WDAS, where she used her real name.
0: I thank you as you release jobs this morning. I thank you as you release confidence this morning.
1: Philadelphia Tribune reporter Kimberly Roberts.
2: She was the voice of Sunday morning. Even if you weren't going to church, you know, when, as soon as the family woke up and mom started making pancakes when you turned on Louise Williams, and she just soothed you, and she preached to you, and she'd give you scripture, and she played Mahalia Jackson. And, you know, that's how you learn who all the gospel people were, you know, by listening to Louise Williams.
0: And a heart that is fixed and determined to love you.
1: Louise later became a minister and then also a Pennsylvania state representative. Louise was also responsible for bringing WDAS one of its most talented disc jockeys, her former husband, Jimmy Bishop.
3: I do love you. The love man with the words of love. The touch of love. 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
1: 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It had actually hired black disc jockeys before WDAS. Although WDAS was considered to be the major leagues, WHAT had at least one jock that could steal listeners from DAS, and that was the mighty burner, Sonny Hobson.
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6: Baby, ain't driving, I ain't stepping up, showing up. And Emmeline said, looking at one ads, if you...
7: The reason why I'm named that, because I played all the music in the world, and I played the greatest and the best, and I was number one, so that I'm supposed to be called Soul Sound Sonny. And the way I played my music, I burning, up-tempo, everything up-tempo, cooking. People felt like going out of the house and doing something. That's why they call me Mighty Burner.
6: Yes, indeed. And Jazz got smacks into these one time.
1: Former WDAS Assistant General Manager Cody Anderson.
8: Sonny Hobson was probably one of the greatest promoter of himself that they ever had. There were stories that Sonny Hobson would go to sporting events and have himself paged. And after he was paged two or three times, then he would stand up so that everybody could see that it was Sonny Hobson.
6: This is James Brown on the Mighty Burner Show. Sonny Hobson, make no mistake, a J.K.
1: There were also popular white disc jockeys on black radio. There was Jerry Blavitt and a guy named High Lit, who was one of the first white jocks to play black music on Philly radio. Sometimes listeners thought these guys were black. For instance, there was Joe Butterball Tamburo.
9: Double B Butterball, that's me. Too tall to get over, too wide to get around. Laying down the fat sound and I'm sounding, mommy, I'm doing
1: Butterball started at WDAS in 1964 and would go on to work at the station for almost 50 years. And he even became program director. Again, Cody Anderson.
8: Butterball had this rap that he used to play when he came on the air. The music was dun, dun, dun, dun, dun. It was very dramatic. And he would come on and rap, I'm tall, tan, and tantalizing. And I used to look at him, and he was short, fat, and he played great, great music. Mostly oldies, but he played great music.
1: Black disc jockeys became role models and eventually celebrities to people in the city. And they taught a generation how to be cool, how to live our lives at a time when we had very few role models in popular culture.
10: These are the things that is the mark of the man. Those who remain humble. That's the word I like to use, because everyone can act big and talk big, but it doesn't mean anything unless you got

0: that's something inside of you. That's the point that I'm trying to make here with our little conversation at this particular time.
1: Then she said, oh, little strong survive.
2: This is Going Black, the legacy of Philly Soul Radio. I'm Kenny Gamble. The rising star of the Personality Jocks coincided with the growth of the black music industry. Even into the 1950s, major labels and mainstream white radio stations by and large weren't distributing music by black artists nationally. But they were appropriating black music and creating white versions. A famous example is Pat Boone's version of Little Richard's Tutti Frutti. Black-oriented programs and stations were the only ones playing the originals and other music made by African Americans during this time. And with a growing listenership, this gave the Jocks a lot of power because they decided which records to play. They could make your song a hit.
3: The first time I heard my song was on WDS.
2: Lead singer of the Delphonics, William Pooji Hart.
3: And I was coming down 52nd Street driving my car, man. It was like, is that me singing?
4: He don't really love you, girl, as much as I do.
3: It was a song called He Don't Really Love You. Well, you know, even hearing yourself on the radio for the first time, you know, you say, wow. Is that me? I mean, who wants to hear me that bad? It was a sunshiny day. I'll never forget it. It was about like 3 o'clock in the afternoon, you know, sun out. And we're riding down and they say, ladies and gentlemen, we have a brand new song from a new Philadelphia group, the Delphonics. He don't really love you. I said, oh my

0: The record company started sending their promoters to stations like WDAS to try to get jocks to play their songs. And just like at the white stations, sometimes these dealings could get shady.
1: Pay what it means is pay for play.
0: Nelson George, the author of The Death of Rhythm and Blues.
1: If you pay me X amount of dollars, I'll play your record X amount of times. And then if the record's successful, I'll just play it anyway. But for you to get on the radio, you need to give me some money. Black radio DJs were very, very underpaid compared to their white counterparts, particularly.
0: Whether or not they accepted the bribes, the bottom line was that the jocks held the cards in the music industry, and they were able to get big-name acts to play local shows that they produced and made money from. The hippest place to play in town was the Uptown Theater, the Philly stop on the Chitlin Circuit, a national network of musical venues that catered to African-American audiences.
2: Hello there, everybody. Hi, y'all. Once again, this is yours truly, Georgie Woods, the old king of rock and roll, and I'm here to tell you about our big swinging Labor Day show at the Uptown starting August the 26th for 11 Big Frantic Days. Starring on the great show, The Fabulous Flamingos, the Isley Brothers, Marv Johnson, the old...
0: Anyone who was anyone played at the Uptown, like James Brown, Sam Cooke, The Temptations, and The Four Tops. The shows at the Uptown could be wild. Saxophonist Sam Reed was the Uptown's band leader.
3: Ron Isley, this was his first time at the Uptown, and occasions before where the girls got the fellas, the artists, and they had, you know, and they kind of wanted a souvenir, so they would take a half a shirt or a shoe or something. So we told him, we said, don't go out in the audience, you know, just stay as close to, you can go close, but don't go out there, you know. He didn't listen to us. He went out in the audience, and when he came back on stage, he had nothing but his underwear on. they tore every piece of clothing, and everything was gone.
0: Kimberly Roberts, author of Joyride, a book about the Uptown.
4: I always went to the Saturday matinee because I was young. But the line went around the corner. On Saturdays, it was 50 cents for the matinee. And you could see like 10 acts for 50 cents. And then if you were lucky, the object was to stay in the building and hide between shows so you could see the show again. I don't know why they never figured that out. Because I mean, it had to be like 40 of us in the bathroom. Mr. Gamble, his spot was, there's some real like velvet curtains along the wall. His spot was behind those curtains.
0: Hey, you got me, Kimberly. I had my own spot behind the curtains. But it wasn't only the famous musicians that people wanted to see. They really wanted to see the jocks. Former Uptown manager, Sid Booker.
5: Georgia Woods' name would be up top. Georgia Woods, MC, WDAS. At one time, I had someone to say to me, say, listen, say, hey, I'm the headline of this show. My name should be at top. I said, it is at the top. He said, no, my name is underneath a Georgia name. I said, well, that's not the way we do it here.

0: But the growing audience in the 1960s for black radio wasn't just an African-American audience. For instance, record store owner Val Shavi listened to the popular white stations WIBG and WFIL. That is, until he discovered the black stations at the far right end of the dial.
1: They did dedications. So you called in and said, you know, I want to send this. This is John calling. I want to send it out to my girlfriend, Margie.
2: For the lovebirds from Sandy of Uptown, for Curtis of Spruce Street, also John and Ruth of Cross the Pond, for Douglas and Cheryl of Frankfurt, for Lytel and Bootsy, for Tootie and
1: Jeanette. So then they play a monster record, a real popular record. And then that's when I heard people like Baby Washington and Bobby Marchand. You know, these were all people that, these were black acts that, you know, I never heard again on the white radio.
3: I was such a fool to love you. They say that you're the kind who never comes true.
0: Black radio stations also joined the broader struggle of the civil rights movement. Starting in the 1950s, WDAS covered civil rights issues. At a time when the mainstream media wasn't covering these stories from the black perspective. The most important interview and debate program on WDAS in the 1960s was called The Listening Post. It was hosted by former NAACP president and journalist Joe Rainey. Both local and national civil rights leaders were regular guests on his show. From Reverend Leon Sullivan to Jackie Robinson, Dr. Martin Luther King Jr., to Malcolm X.
4: I can remember the time when it was rather difficult for my guest tonight to be permitted to appear on any radio show or TV show in the United States, except my show. I had the courage to let him say what he wanted to say way back years ago, and now it seems as if there are many, many others who want to hear what Malcolm X has to say these days. Malcolm, it's a pleasure always to see you, and a pleasure to have you with me once more.
5: Well, it's really a privilege and an honor.
0: Malcolm X had just returned from Africa and had become disillusioned with the Nation of Islam. Some people were upset. There were death threats, so when he came to WDAS, the Philadelphia police sent sharpshooters to watch the grounds. Gwen Alexander, former WDAS news person, remembers the tense scene.
6: And when you get told by the cops and the FBI there's going to be a hit at your radio station, I guarantee you, your first inclination is to cancel the show. But Malcolm needed that show because he needed the airtime to bring up the real issues, to get some new colleagues. Joe Rainey knew that.
5: My feeling is that as long as Africa as a continent is weak, is not recognized or respected, people of African origin, African blood, or African ancestry, wherever they are, they won't be
4: Mississippi or otherwise.
5: They won't be respected either. But as Africa becomes independent and becomes strong and becomes respected for its strength and its position and its contribution, then everyone of African origin and African blood will also be respected wherever they are. And
0: Malcolm X was assassinated just a couple months later.
5: In the international context, or see himself in the world context, rather than just in the Mississippi.
0: By the mid-1960s, racial tensions were running high in Philadelphia. And on the last weekend of August in 1964, the tensions boiled over. It all started when the police pulled over an African-American couple and put them in handcuffs. Rumors began to spread on the street that the woman was pregnant and that the police were beating her and that she'd even been shot. An angry crowd surrounded the police officers and began throwing bricks at their car, and this triggered three nights of rioting across the city. At the time, WDAS disc jockey Georgie Woods was emceeing a show at the nearby Uptown Theater when the police commissioner came by and asked him to help stop the riots.
7: And normally on Friday nights, you know, I said, what the heck? This is just a Friday night. People out letting off a little steam, having fun. This is no riot. Leave me alone. And he came back. The police commissioner, Howard Leary, came back again. He made a call again. He says, you got this getting real bad. And lo and behold, I went to 16th and Columbia. All hell was breaking loose down there.
0: Fortunately, the riots on Columbia Avenue died down by the end of the weekend, due in large part to the late Georgie Woods.
7: I was out in the street for 3 days telling people to stop rioting. We finally got the riot under control. We got the woman who was supposed to have been shot by the police, who was supposed to be pregnant and that type thing, you know. And that sparked the riots. We got her, we put her in an open convertible that we took around, let people see that she was cool, that she was okay.
8: I wish I knew how it would feel to be free.
0: Georgia Woods and WDAS General Manager Bob Klein were good friends and supporters of many civil rights leaders, including Martin Luther King. The station fueled buses for the Freedom Riders, joined the campaign to desegregate Girard College in Philadelphia, raised money with concerts, and sent a team to cover the 1963 March on Washington. Here's Bob Klein's daughter, Wynn Alexander.
6: We were part of the civil rights movement, and we took our orders from freedom fighters, and we became freedom fighters.
9: And when tragedy struck the movement, Black Radio was there to help soothe the soul of the grieving.
10: Dr. Martin Luther King, the apostle of nonviolence in the civil rights movement, has been shot to death in Memphis, Tennessee.
0: For instance, Concord Music Group executive Joe McEwen recalls hearing about the assassination of Martin Luther King while listening to Georgie Woods on WHAT.
11: And I remember it was April, and I was driving into the driveway, and he just cut into a record and said, "Ladies and gentlemen, I have some terrible news," something to that effect, that, you know, Martin Luther King was shot in Memphis. And he said, "I'm not going to play any more music. I'll take your phone calls." He was obviously distraught himself. And people called up, one after the other, completely hostile, wanted to do damage, wanted to kill people. Just wanted some kind of revenge, feeling helpless. And it was all venting out, and he handled it really well. He urged people not to be destructive, to channel all this anger and emotion into more constructive ways. And the calls kept coming one after the other, and I just sat there in the driveway with this static and listening to this, riveted, and knew that this was a huge moment in history. It was the most memorable moment of radio that I've ever experienced.

0: 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I'm Kenny Gamble. Looking back, it's kind of amazing that this was all happening on such a tiny AM station. When General Manager Bob Klein decided to go black with DAS in 1951, the AM station had only a 250-watt signal. Eventually, WDAS AM got to 5,000 watts, but you still couldn't hear the station in large parts of the city. And at night, because of FCC rules, DAS got turned down even more, and you'd hear only static. Then something happened that evened the playing field, not just for WDAS in Philadelphia, but for black stations across the country. Starting in 1959, WDAS also had an FM station that played classical music and jazz. It just wasn't as popular as the AM station. FM was considered to be less cool than AM across the board. Hardly anyone listened to FM at the time. Here's former DAS disc jockey, the late, great Georgie Woods.
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0: One of the most popular programs on the updated FM station was hosted by WDAS owner Max Leon's son, Steve Leon. His show was called My Father's Son. Although his show was popular, station manager and brother-in-law Bob Klein wasn't always a fan. In 1971, the FCC sent radio stations a telegram threatening to revoke their licenses if they played rock music that glorified the use of drugs. There was a list of 22 songs not to be played. 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
3: I don't know whether it's that night or the next night, but my father's son takes that list and starts playing every one of them. So I tune in, we should be my father's son show, playing Grateful Dead and whatever else they're playing. And I hear Bo Diddley and I get Tina Turner and I say, something's up.
0: Holiday rushed to the station and learned that Bob Klein had fired his brother-in-law and was making his debut as a disc jockey, playing his favorite artist on repeat. 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And that's when Bob Klein asked Holiday to take the FM station black. 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
3: So we were selling records. I know we were selling records. So I said, man, when the Arbitron comes out, we're going to be on top of the pile with a big fat smile. We're going to be king of the hill. So the Arbitron comes out, we're out of the book.
0: Now in commercial radio, ratings are everything. 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Former DAS account man, Cody Anderson.
5: It was very difficult because most advertisers didn't want to advertise in black radio. So we were always relegated to taking smaller portions of budgets. But it was never what we should have gotten. And they used the rating service, Arbitron, as justification to not spend money with us.
0: In 1972, on behalf of all black-oriented stations, whose listeners had been undercounted, Bob Klein sued Arbitron. He won, and Arbitron agreed to make changes in its radio survey technology so that audiences of black-oriented stations would be more accurately measured. WDAS-FM, along with other black stations around the country, shot up in the ratings and grew into a hugely successful station, much bigger than the 250-watt AM station that Bob Klein and Max Leon started in the 50s. And with the higher ratings and increased revenue, WDAS was able to do even more with its news and community affairs. The station did real work to improve the lives of black people. WDAS raised money for charities and went on crusades to fight gang violence, drug addiction, and unemployment in Philadelphia. The station reported on these issues and provided airtime to community leaders working to address the problems, like Queen Mother Falaka Fatah.
6: With radio, the mic was open. You could call in and express yourself. And that's what people did. That's what it was. It became the voice of the people who were so oppressed, but by having this open forum every day on radio, it brought the people, it unified the people, and it really helped to build the Black Power movement in this city.
0: And through voter registration drives, WDAS also helped pave the way for the city's first generation of black elected officials, including the city's first black mayor, Wilson Good. But eventually, the movement for black power led to a sticky situation for the station's white management. In the late 1960s, WDAS was confronted by the Fair Play Committee, who described themselves as a black power group seeking black control of all radio and TV aimed at their community. But for some DAS staff, there was nothing fair about the Fair Play Committee. Here's former WDAS disc jockey Harvey Holiday.
3: To us, the Fair Play Committee was looking to put money in their own pocket. And using the white-owned businesses that cater to blacks, that they wanted money to go away. But that money was for them because they were gangsters. I think the Fair Play Committee used the black-white thing as a way to raise money for themselves.
0: The Fair Play Committee even made violent threats against WDAS staff.
3: So everybody had to carry a gun, and we had extra police protection, and we had a policeman out in the parking lot. We had one in the lobby. We had our own security guys. You would go in the studio, and there'd be Jimmy Bishop and a .357 mag.
0: Eventually, the Fair Play Committee and their violent threats went away. But the call for minority ownership was growing. In 1978, fewer than 1% of the nation's broadcast outlets were owned by minorities. Under President Carter's administration, the FCC adopted policies to promote minority ownership of broadcast stations. And then in 1979, the station was forced to confront its most tremendous challenge yet.
7: NBC News has learned that for the last 2 years, the Federal Communications Commission has been investigating how records get to be played on WDAS. Among the allegations, that tens of thousands of dollars in bribes were paid to disc jockeys and other WDAS employees.
0: NBC News reported to the nation that WDAS personnel were accused of payola. Station management denied wrongdoing, but an FCC hearing was scheduled to determine whether or not the station would lose its license. Instead of going to the FCC hearing, Max Leon and Bob Klein decided to take advantage of a program called the Minority Distress Sale, which allowed a station in jeopardy of losing its license to sell to a minority owner for a reduced price. In 1979, they sold WDAS AM and FM for $6.2 million to a black-owned company called Unity Broadcasting. Bob Klein remained involved with radio for some time and even helped pave the way for minority ownership of WHAT, the other early black-oriented station in Philly. But Bob Klein had dedicated his life to the station he lost. Here's Wynn Alexander, the daughter of a former general manager, Bob Klein.
8: There was a lot going on. Live ammunition and guns and people trying to steal what you build, and all you did was a really good job. And by the way, the country is changing, and it's going the way that you were saying it would. And it is going toward justice, and it's going toward equality, and you're watching that on the grander horizon here, but you're seeing all this mess in front of you. It's quite a view. Very difficult to, you know, keep your eye on the prize.
9: You've been away from me so long, and I just don't think I...
0: Among station staff, feelings about the sale were mixed. On the one hand, for the first time, WDAS was owned by black people. Former WDAS disc jockey Gary Shepard.
10: If you were a conscious, caring black person, you wanted to see something like that happen.
0: On the other hand, WDAS staff had worked together to make the station a powerhouse and voice of the black community under white ownership. Through it all, they had become a family. Here's former WDAS disc jockey Deanna Williams.
11: I think the family vibe continued between the white ownership and the black ownership. I think if anything, it just got deeper and a stronger sense of pride. We're talking post-civil rights, 70s. It was just a strong, say it loud, I'm black and I'm proud.
0: Under new owners, Unity Broadcasting, WDAS finally rose to the number one spot in Philadelphia for the first time. Black ownership lasted for almost 15 years. But starting in the 1990s, WDAS, like many other black-oriented stations, went through a flurry of sales and corporate turnovers. Today, WDAS is owned by Clear Channel Communications, which owns hundreds of stations across the U.S. In Philadelphia alone, Clear Channel owns six stations. Now, this kind of media consolidation only became possible after President Bill Clinton signed the 1996 Telecommunications Act, which allowed broadcasters to own more than two outlets in any given market. This legislation, along with FCC deregulation under Presidents Reagan and Bush, helped sweep away the progress in minority ownership that had been made under the Carter administration. Many people feel like all this deregulation has definitely impacted black radio.
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0: Sarah Lomax-Reese is the president and general manager of Philadelphia's WURD, the only African-American-owned AM talk station in Pennsylvania. She says that black radio today is a sad state of affairs.
13: 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Macklemore and Ryan Lewis kick things off with Same Love, dropping three spots to number 10.
12: It's all syndicated radio. There's nothing that is really unique. And I mean, I remember when I was young, you would drive to New York and you'd hear a totally different sound in New York than in Philly and in DC. And now it's like, you know, it's monotone. It's the same across the board.
0: Doug Henderson Jr. is an account executive and air personality at Clear Channel. He's also the son of the great DJ Jocko Henderson, the ace from outer space. Henderson feels that the new black radio is a huge departure from what it used to be.
14: Radio was a one-on-one medium. It was the jock, and it was the audience through the microphone and through the music. Now the jock has been taken out of the mix. You're being told what to say. You're being told when to talk. You're being told what to play. You're being told how to keep the continuity of a program going. How to engage the audience. You know, make sure you do these promos. Hey, make sure to mention WDISFM.com three times an hour. Time and temperature and all of that.
0: Today, black radio isn't even called black radio anymore. It's called urban radio to attract advertisers who were intimidated by the term black. The media industry is also changing in general, thanks to the internet and new technology. Here's Sarah Lomax-Reese, the president and general manager of WURD.
12: The way that people even think about consuming media is just totally different from the heyday of radio. So I think that it's a reinvention time. It's how do we figure out the best of what black radio is and the best of new technology, and how do we figure out the fusion of those things so that we can create something new? Because I don't think there is any going back.
0: 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Black stations like WDAS helped make real change in society. They provided a megaphone to the oppressed. They played music that brought people of all races together. And they worked hard to improve the lives of African Americans. Here's former WDAS program director Harvey Holliday.
3: I always felt like when I worked at that station for Bob Klein that I was part of an army. If there was a riot, Georgia Woods would go in and raise his hand and the riot would stop, you know. If people were hungry or there was a fire and people needed clothes and food, that they could organize 100 people and go down there. If they needed buses, if they needed people in Alabama to march with Dr. King, they would get the buses. And I just felt like it was an army. It was much more than a radio station. I always felt like we were on call to help people.
0: People like General Manager Bob Klein and disc jockeys like Georgie Woods were on call to help our community. They've signed off the air, but let's not forget them. Let's tune in once more. Here's former WDAS disc jockey John Bandy, otherwise known as Lord Fauntleroy.
15: I hope at this point you'll accept my plea. Extremely delighted indeed that this morning you've welcomed me, and I hope as possibly as a natural friend that we can look forward to occasions when we can get together again. And so at 1480 on this radio dial, it's been a pleasure incapable of measure, and I say bye-bye for a little while. Bye-bye, neighbor.
0: This has been Going Black, the legacy of Philly Soul Radio. 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Going Black was made possible by the following funders: the Knight Foundation's Knight Arts Challenge, the McEwen Fund, the Argus Fund, the Lumpkin Family Foundation, and the William M. King Charitable Foundation. Going Black was written and produced by Yowei Shaw and Alex Lewis. The executive producer was Tim Whitaker. Producer Maggie Lehman, consulting archivist Jack McCarthy, consulting editor Jackie Gales Webb, audio mixing by Jeff Town. Archival audio courtesy of Temple University's Urban Archives and Charles L. Bloxon Afro-American Collection, Indiana University Archives of African-American Music and Culture, the Smithsonian Institution, and the Broadcast Pioneers of Philadelphia. Special thanks to Wynn Alexander for her pioneering research on WDAS history. Going Black was presented in collaboration with WXPN and produced under the auspices of Mighty Writers, a Philadelphia nonprofit that teaches city kids how to write. I'm Kenny Gamble. Thanks for listening.
16: This is Bird Note. As a flock of ducks lift off from a marsh, their wings reveal large patches of powder blue and emerald. These dabbling ducks are called blue-winged teal. They're petite birds, noticeably smaller than mallards. The male's blue-gray head has a bright white crescent at the base of the bill, and his cinnamon sides and underparts are peppered with dark dots. Females are mottled grayish-brown. Blue-winged teal are long-distance migrants, traveling from nesting areas in Canada and the U.S. to South America for the winter. They feed in shallow water, with a preference during the breeding season for snails and fly larvae. In fall and winter, they seek out plant matter, especially seeds. Blue-winged teal pair up during the winter and migrate together in spring to a nesting area, often to where the female was born. There, the female will lay about 10 eggs, which hatch after 3 weeks. Once the eggs hatch, mother and ducklings walk away from the nest area within 24 hours, never to return to their nest again. Within just weeks, the young will be flying and ready to join their parents in their great migration south. For Bird Note, I'm Michael Stein.

0: Due process. What is it? Who gets it?
1: I'm Robert Reich, and this is a short take from Inequality Media and KALW.
0: There's been some misinformation about this fundamental right that's guaranteed by the U.S. Constitution.
2: Your Secretary of State says everyone who's here, citizens and non-citizens, deserve due process. Do you agree, Mr. President?
3: I don't know. I'm not a lawyer.
0: Well, I am a lawyer, and I've argued before the Supreme Court. The Fifth Amendment to the Constitution explicitly says no person shall be deprived of life, liberty, or property without due process of law. If you're an immigrant who has been detained by ICE, you are entitled to a notice of the charges against you. The government must also provide you with a charging document, often called a notice to appear, outlining the reasons for potential deportation. You have the right to present evidence before an immigration judge to show why you should not be deported. You might be seeking asylum, for example, or have a student visa or green card, and you have the right to appeal the decision to a higher court. You cannot simply be ripped off the streets and deported without a chance to defend yourself. That would be a clear violation of due process. Our country was founded on the idea that government cannot arbitrarily take away your rights and that everyone has a right to defend themselves. And that really means everyone. The word person in the Fifth Amendment makes no distinction between citizens and non-citizens. And the Supreme Court has reaffirmed this multiple times. Conservative and liberal justices have agreed. Due process is a fundamental constitutional protection to ensure that all of us can maintain our life, liberty, and our property, regardless of who we are or where we come from.
4: This is Bird Note. Ornithologist and poet J. Drew Lanham often writes about his experience as a black man in the outdoors. Both the joy of being in nature and the racism he faces in the field. Sometimes that's led him to bird in places that others might overlook. And one time, looking for sparrows inspired a poem celebrating these little brown birds.
5: Sparrow envy. Were I the sparrow, brown-backed, skittish, and small, I would find haven in thorniest thickets, search far and wide for fields lain fallow, treasure the unkempt, worship the unmown, covet the weed-strewn row. I would slink between sedges, chip unseen from brambles, skulk deep within hedges, and desire the ditches grown wild. I would find great joy in the mist-sodden morning, sing humble pleas from the highest weeds, and plead for the gray days to stay.
4: Want to hear more poetry about birds? 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I'm Mark Bramhill.
6: When I was growing up, you wore green on Thursday. That meant you were gay. My name is Patty, and I'm wearing kind of lime green. As far as dress goes, well, I was living when I was with my parents. I would leave the house with a kind of feminine top that she liked on me, mother-like. Underneath was my tailored shirt. And so I couldn't wait to get that top off, that feminine top, and just throw it in the car. And now I'm free, you know, to go to the bars. Of course, here it's just my natural dress now. It's tailored the way I've always been comfortable. When I was not out in public, I can recall a very horrible night. We were all dressed to go to a gay bar, but we stopped in a neighborhood that was a very macho type area. All the guys were, some of them mafia and all that. But we went to pick up two friends. We got out of the car, and the next thing we landed in the hospital. We were beat up, four of us were beat up badly, very badly. I myself was knocked in a corner, so I wasn't as bad as the others because they kind of didn't see me. And by the four of us, we wound up in the hospital. One had a broken nose, one had a broken arm. And that made me feel even more so afraid of how I dressed. When I went out, I made sure I didn't look dykey. I stopped wearing tailored shirts. And, you know, I looked at my straight female friends and I said, well, I guess I have to wear at least a round collar and just wear a sweater instead of a jacket. I really was afraid for a long time. I was even afraid to wear a dungaree jacket, which was pretty popular at that time, and everybody was wearing it, but I just was so afraid because I just felt like somebody would see me. It was very frightening for the four of us, and other lesbians we spoke to said that they had experienced similar kinds of treatment and were always hidden. We couldn't fight for our rights. We were too afraid. We were too afraid having had the physical attacks on us. So we were really afraid.
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1: It was back in the late spring of 1968 that a man by the name of Dick Prenicky left civilization behind to carve out a new life in the remote Alaskan wilderness. 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He would document his adventure through written journals and on film.
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16: We survived the COVID pandemic, but what did it teach us? Perhaps we still need to acknowledge what it cost us.
17: I think if we do not grieve properly, then our grief will come out sideways.
16: Coming up, author Terry Tempest Williams helps us make sense of the times we're living in and what's feeding the underlying unease Americans of all stripes seem to be feeling lately. She shares what she's observed from the Red Rock Desert of Southeast Utah to her role at the Harvard Divinity School in Boston.
17: That's the gift of the desert for me, living there 30 years, is the desert has taught me not to look away.
16: Terry helps us recognize how the ordinary all around us might offer a key to how we recover as a society.
17: You know, I think there's something deeper than hope, and that is engagement.
16: I hope you can stay with us for what promises to be an extraordinary hour ahead with our special guest, Terry Tempest Williams, on Travel with Rick Steves.
18: Live from NPR News in Washington, I'm Windsor Johnston. Legislation that would limit President Trump's power to continue directing military action against Iran is heading to the Senate. The House voted last week to invoke the War Powers Act. NPR's Ron Elving reports the bill passed with the help of a few Republicans.
19: This week, four members of the Republican majority crossed the aisle to vote with the Democrats and invoke the War Powers Act on Iran. This is legislation that's been on the books since the wind down from the Vietnam War, and it requires congressional approval after an overseas deployment has lasted 60 days. We're way past that with the war on Iran, but past efforts to invoke the act have fallen short. This time, with the margin of majority down to the fingers of one hand, the defection of four Republicans was enough. Now we'll see if the Senate follows through.
18: That's NPR's Ron Elving reporting. Iran is accusing the U.S. of discriminatory treatment and violating its obligations as a World Cup host for refusing visas to some of its football team's delegation. The BBC's Jacob Evans reports.
20: There's less than a week to go until the World Cup kicks off, but the Iranian squad have already relocated their base from Arizona to the Mexican border city of Tijuana. Now, according to Tehran's ambassador to Mexico, the team will not be allowed to enter the US until match day and will have to leave the very same day. The revelation came after Iranian media said at least a dozen members of the team's support staff had been refused US visas. Iran's embassy in Turkey said the move represented the worst possible form of politically biased interference in sport and called on football's governing body to intervene.
18: The BBC's Jacob Evans reporting. The World Cup kicks off Thursday in Mexico City. Voters in Peru are electing a new president today. Polls indicate most people are deeply unhappy with the stark far left versus the far right choice. Simeon Tagle has more from Lima.
21: For the third time in the last four elections, Peruvians face a polarizing choice of presidential candidates. Far-right candidate Keiko Fujimori or a far-left opponent, Roberto Sanchez. The election comes after years of political chaos, runaway corruption, and rising street crime. Many voters blame the outgoing scandal-racked Congress, dominated by Keiko's Popular Force Party. She is promising to build maximum security prisons and send the army into the streets. Sanchez, a member of that Congress, plans to nationalize large chunks of the economy and curb imports. The tightly contested election is expected to be decided by the unusually high number of undecided voters, who are dissatisfied with both candidates. For NPR News, I'm Simeon Tagle in Lima, Peru.
18: This is NPR News in Washington. Police and anti-ICE protesters clashed again late Saturday night outside an immigration detention center in northern New Jersey. Immigration advocacy groups say the detainees inside the private prison have been on a hunger strike since May. 1 month after winning the Kentucky Derby, Golden Tempo once again set the pace, capturing the third leg of the Triple Crown. Aaron Shella Levine with member station WAMC was at the Saratoga Racecourse in upstate New York, the temporary home to the Belmont Stakes since 2024.
3: The three-year-old colt again made history, coming from behind to win Saturday's Belmont Stakes. That made Golden Tempo a two-leg Triple Crown race champion this season, after not running the Preakness Stakes 5 weeks ago. In the first leg in May, trainer Cherie DeVoe became the first woman to win the Kentucky Derby, a race Golden Tempo won from the back of the pack. This weekend's victory came on home turf for DeVoe, as the Belmont was run for the third and final time in her hometown of Saratoga Springs, while its usual downstate home undergoes a $500 million renovation. Local track regular Ann Carey said she bet on DeVoe's horse.
7: Yeah, you got to really go for the Saratoga ones. Although we like them all.
3: For NPR News, I'm Aaron Shella Levine in Saratoga Springs.
18: The NBA Finals shift to New York on Monday. The Knicks hold a 2-0 lead over the Spurs. I'm Windsor Johnston, NPR News in Washington.
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10: This is Bird Note. A spider's web is an intricate piece of precision engineering, and the spider's silk it's constructed with is amazing. Made from large proteins, it's sticky, stretchy, and tough. So it's no surprise that many small birds make a point of collecting strands of spider silk to use in nest construction. Birds like hummingbirds, kinglets, gnatcatchers, and some vireos. Golden-crowned kinglets, among the smallest of songbirds, build a tiny, square nest. They often use strands of spider silk to suspend the structure from adjoining twigs, like a tiny hammock. When a female ruby-throated hummingbird is building her nest, she collects the spider silk she needs by sticking it all over her beak and breast. When she reaches the nest site, she'll press and stretch the silk onto the other materials, such as lichen and moss, creating a tough, tiny cup. Spider silk not only acts as a glue, holding the other bits together, but it's flexible enough to accommodate the growing bodies of nestlings. And it's resilient enough to withstand all the bustle of raising those hungry babies. Where we might reach for duct tape, these birds turn to spider silk. For Bird Note, I'm Michael Stein.
16: It had been a while since we spoke with Terry Tempest Williams here on Travel with Rick Steves. When we recorded our last conversation with Terry back in 2019, she had just written the book, Erosion, Essays of Undoing. We tried to make sense of the losses many of us felt at the time and attempts to discredit science and to stifle efforts to address the causes of global warming. Since then, we've been through a pandemic, and now a second Trump administration keeps us on our toes as they unravel protections for people, wildlife, and the environment on an astonishing scale. Terry's known for her environmental and conservation activism, as a gifted writer and speaker, and as an educator in her native Utah and at the Harvard Divinity School. When we heard she had a new book coming out, we knew it was time to reconnect and to hear how she's been responding to the latest challenges in our world. The hour ahead is the heart-to-heart conversation we had. You could explain some of the anxiety and discord that America's living through today as symptoms of a kind of long COVID, a long COVID that all of our society is experiencing and struggling with together. The world we've known seems to be disappearing, and that actually provides an opportunity for us to make our world a better place to call home. That's the opinion of author and environmental activist Terry Tempest Williams. She explores the kind of courage and awareness required of us to bring about a more cohesive future, and that's the point of her latest book. It's called The Glorians, Visitations from the Holy Ordinary. It's all about finding beauty in our fellow creatures and in our relationships with the people we encounter day after day. Terry's been a favorite guest of ours here on Travel with Rick Steves over the years, and a lot has happened in the 7 years since she's been with us. Let's find out what she's been observing, learning, and thinking about along the way. Terry, thanks for being here.
17: Rick, it's such a pleasure. I feel like I've come to Mecca here in your own home ground.
16: Well, so. If you've read your books, I think Mecca's come to us. So it's a nice convergence here.
17: Anyway, you're a hero of mine, and thank you for your guidance all over the world.
16: Well, thank you, because we both are into travel. Mine requires a plane ticket, and yours just, we'll talk about what yours requires, but it's just so fun to immerse myself in your thinking and in your writing, and I find it quite inspiring. Now, we've talked several times. We've celebrated your book, The Hour of Land, where you explored the personal topography of America's national parks. We've talked about your book, When Women Were Birds, where you explored the power of women's stories and why speaking truth matters. And we've talked about your book, Erosion, Essays of Undoing, where you explored the environmental impact of Trump's first administration. And each of those was a great conversation. And now in your latest book, The Glorians, we're exploring something else. Tell us, basically, the book's called The Glorians, Visitations from the Holy Ordinary. I guess a good way to start is, just very briefly, because we'll get deeper into it, but just so we know the context, what are Glorians and what are Visitations from the Holy Ordinary?
17: I think it's this conversation. I think yesterday walking along the ocean, you know, the edge of the ocean, it was so exquisite just knowing that there are orcas underneath. And, you know, I think it's about paying attention and the idea that if we are present, we will know what to do. The Glorians, what is a Glorian? I had 4 points of a definition, thoughtful, resonant, I thought. And at the last minute of the last hour, I pulled that definition because I thought, who am I to define the ineffable? The Glorians came out of a dream. May I share it with you quickly?
16: Please do.
17: It's the one dream that I can remember the date, March 20th, 2020, exactly a week when the world was shut down from the pandemic, as you know. And the dream I had was this. I was in Cambridge in the dream, crossed the gates into Harvard Yard. It was resplendent fall, red maples, golden beech trees, bronze oaks. I knew I had to get to the tower. There is no tower. I turn. There is the tower with 2 entry points, a direct staircase to the top and a spiral staircase to the side. I choose the spiral staircase around, around, around. When I'm on top, I realize I'm standing in Cassandra's temple. I have the direct feeling that I've forgotten something. I hear my name called. I turn. There's a woman, professor, with students behind her, going up the direct path. The gate is locked. And she says, Terry, do you remember the vow you made to us? And I said, remind me. And she said, your vow is the epic documentation of the Glorians. And I woke up and I thought, what is a Glorian? And I was haunted by it.
16: Is this a word or did you make up this word?
17: I think it came to me. You know,
16: it came to you. Because
17: it was

0: so you can write in the dark.
1: Oh, I love that.
0: So I can wake up in the middle of the night with it and jot something down. Because dreams are like little butterflies. They flutter by.
1: You're right. And if you don't pay attention, they vanish. Okay. So I did write it down.
0: This is Travel with Rick Steves, and today we're visiting with Terry Tempest Williams to hear how the crazy times we've been living in since the pandemic have inspired her latest book. The book's called The Glorians, Visitations from the Holy Ordinary. Terry's known for writing more than 24 books, books that often deal with ecological issues, personal spirituality, and the pressures on American democracy. Her many awards include a Lifetime Achievement Award by the Los Angeles Times for her work focusing on the American West. Terry teaches as a writer in residence at the Harvard Divinity School, and she also lives with her husband in the arid desert in her home state of Utah. Now, you've got an interesting world, we should make it clear, because in one way you're in academia. You're at Harvard Divinity School in Boston, in a very urban setting, and the eddy in your river, I think, is Utah in an arid desert with your husband, Brooke.
1: That's right.
0: And you split that. And then this dream was when COVID was sweeping across our world, and you got on an airplane just in the nick of time, and you scampered back to your eddy, and you hunkered down, and that was the lockdown calculus. You had a sense. And this book is dealing, I think, in a lot of ways, as you called it, with the human cost of COVID. And you say, it's like we all had long COVID. I was very worried about long COVID.
1: I was too.
0: In the day. The long COVID, it's your metaphor for the anxiety and the discord that we're feeling today in a world that we once knew, but now we don't feel like we know it. In COVID, we had to create distance in order to survive. But now that distance is kind of causing a problem. Talk a little more about long COVID. Your metaphor of the anxiety in our country today as long COVID.
1: You know, we have not grieved. Mm. When you think about, we have lost over 1 million citizens. Mm-hmm. And we have not grieved. We have not had a national ceremony to really acknowledge what we lost, the people we lost. The time, I see it with my students, the times they lost of socialization. And I think if we do not grieve properly, then our grief will come out sideways.
0: That's a life skill, is grieving.
1: It is.
0: You have to let yourself grieve.
1: And grief is love. And I think if we do not grieve individually, together, collectively, it comes out sideways through violence, through depression. Sometimes I wonder, Rick, if that isn't what January 6th was about on some level.
0: So in our inability to grieve with the loss of COVID, and in so many ways, I mean, there was the numbers of people who died and more. That was probably a consequence of politicizing that whole nightmare in our society.
1: I know, as if we didn't have enough to hold.
0: Yeah. Well, and that's another part of your book, is that, you know, then comes President Trump, and it's like a double whammy. And now we have the impacts on our emotions and our unresolved grief from the pandemic, combined with the unraveling of all these social and government norms by our current administration, and our society is struggling to keep up with this change and how to deal with it and how to maintain what we embrace as fundamental to who we are as humans.
1: And it was a time of great societal metamorphosis. I mean, the whole unrest on the streets with George Floyd. In the American West, as you well know, 8 million acres were burning that summer. We couldn't breathe. And that became another statement that I was so aware of. George Floyd, that litany, I cannot breathe, I cannot breathe. Those of us living in the American West, we couldn't breathe.
0: Right.
1: We couldn't see.
0: So, Terry, we've survived COVID, and we have some lingering effects. And I'd like to kind of imagine our society after having survived our President Trump. We're looking for what you call a more cohesive future. How do you see us getting through the challenges presented by our political reality and COVID?
1: It's such a great question, Rick. I can only speak for myself, and that's been going deeper. Mm-hmm. You know, I think there's something deeper than hope, and that is engagement. And for Brooke and me, it really has been adhering to our community. You know, we had 5 flash floods in a matter of weeks in the summer of 2000.

24. We live in a community of about 250 people. Most of us are there because we want to be left alone. And yet, when you have these kinds of epic sheet floods in a matter of minutes, you convene with your neighbors very, very quickly because we need each other. And out of those floods, our community has deepened. Our community has become more engaged. It's not just the radical environmentalists in our valley that are saying we need to think about climate, but actually the Mormons and the mega supporters who are saying it can no longer be about private property rights. It has to be about each other.

0: Terry Tempest Williams writes creative nonfiction. And as writer-in-residence at Harvard Divinity School since 2017, she's been invited to contemplate and write about the spiritual implications of climate change. She's with us today to share what she's been observing and learning in her book called The Glorians. We'll look at how we can use a traveler's sense of discovery even when we're staying close to home as Terry continues as our guide today on Travel with Rick Steves.
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0: Terry Tempest Williams is a much-honored author with roots in the American West who writes about our relationship with the natural world. She's our special guest today on Travel with Rick Steves. Terry's just released her book called The Glorians, Visitations from the Holy Ordinary. So Terry, in your book you talked about finding grace where you least expect it, and that a glorian is a moment of grace. Let's talk about grace.
4: I started out thinking I was writing a book about grace, because in the tradition I was raised, and I'm certainly not Orthodox, being a Mormon, we didn't have a practice of grace. We didn't really even discuss grace, which is so important in other religious traditions.
0: Because I'm a Lutheran, and Luther is all about grace.
4: Exactly.
0: That's how Luther distinguishes himself from the Roman Catholic norm of 500 years ago.
4: You know, I think for Mormons, it's a pragmatic religion. You do rather than be. At least that's my assessment. So I was interested in grace. What is it? Unbidden, unexpected, undeserved. And that to me became really the bedrock of the Glorian. Most simply, when you think about the Holy Ordinary, it was an ant. It was spring. Our coyote blossom was in full bloom, these beautiful magenta blossoms, and the wind had blown them all off. Our patio was strewn with them. I thought, I'm going to run in and get a basket so I can save them. I came back, and as you can imagine, the wind blew them in the other direction. There was one blossom left, and I bent down to pick it up, and it moved. Six legs, an ant, carrying this little parachute in its mandibles. What do we do in the pandemic when we have the gift of time? We follow. I followed that ant all across the patio. And just as I think it's going to fall off the patio to the desert itself, attending ants appear out of nowhere, lift the blossom up. The ant goes down to the desert, place it back in its mandibles. They disappear. It goes on its way. I'm still following. Up ahead, I see a huge prickly pear patch, and I think that's it, impaled. Over. Again, three more attending ants come. They lift, turn, go around, not impaled, disappear. It continues on its way. I can tell you probably 20 minutes later, I see this clay-covered fist rising from the desert floor. It goes toward the entrance to the ant colony, lays its blossom down. Dozens and dozens of worker ants come, shred the blossom into tiny, tiny pieces, disappear, and I imagine that they're lining the pathway to the queen.
0: You see, anybody can see that, but most people don't see that.
4: Well, it was a glorian. And suddenly, this word that I couldn't identify became a moment of grace.
0: So as I read your book, The Glorians, Terry, I feel like you're just a more developed thinker than me. But key to both of our work is observing keenly. And then to share it in a way that inspires people to embrace the sensuality of life even more deeply. And part of that is that Corona bonus. For the first time in 25 years, you didn't have to leave your valley.
4: And I realized what a privilege that was.
0: I had the same thing. And I had to develop what I called
5: employing a traveler's mindset.
4: I love
5: at
4: that.
5: Home.
4: How did you do that?
5: Well, let's talk about that, but we'll take just a quick break. This is Travel with Rick Steves. We're joined by Terry Tempest Williams, and her new book is The Glorians, Visitations from the Holy Ordinary. It's a collection of essays and personal stories about finding grace where you least expect it, restoring our connection to the natural world, and making sense of our time of rapid change and heightened conflict. Terry, I was just talking about how I had developed a new mindset, which I called employing the traveler's mindset, even when we can't travel. I said, I can't change this. I got to embrace it. So when I'm walking home, I see a snail on top of a fence. I think escargot, you know.
4: I love that.
5: I think I am stuck at home now, but I'm going to have the same traveler's mindset. And for me, that would mean curiosity, appreciating community, embracing the wonder of things, to go slow, to be thankful, and to be in the moment. That's the challenge. And your book is all about that. For you, you wrote, "Time is listening to birdsong." What a beautiful concept of time.
4: Mm.
5: We don't do it. How many people ever sit and listen to birdsong?
4: And I think, you know, people were saying to me, "Weren't you lonely? Just stuck out there in the desert?" Anything but. And
5: yeah.
4: I realized my community was not just my own species, but says Phoebe, ravens, eagles dipping their beaks in the Colorado River.
5: I love it. Yeah.
4: Coyotes. It was a night sky of stars.
5: You're talking about how wild animals were moving back into the urban spaces in Utah and all across the world. And I talk about how the locals in Rome, without tourists, were taking back their public squares. They were reclaiming their Piazza Navonas.
4: I love that. And what does that tell us about our hunger? That all we have is time.
5: Again, COVID was, it's a gift. And what are we going to do with that gift?
4: It's also terrifying. You know, I think my brother almost died, Hank, and he came to live with us for 3 months as we tended to him. And
5: your pod went from 2 to 3.
4: That's right. And 2 dogs and 2 cats. But, you know, when we brought Hank home to the desert, he could barely walk from the car to our place. When he left, he was walking 9 miles a day. And that was grace.
5: That is beautiful. And during my corona bonus time, during my sabbatical from the frantic, be productive, be efficient world, I learned how to like dogs. I learned how to cook.
4: Yes.
5: I even learned how to like washing dishes. People who saw me goes, "Who are you?"
4: Dishes, washing dishes. That was my favorite thing. Brooke did the cooking. I did the dishes.
5: Yeah.
4: You know, I have to tell you this one story because you talk about birdsong. You know, I was teaching during the time over what at that time was this bizarre thing called Zoom, which now is right. Part of our everyday life. And the class ended and I said, let's just, you know, no one wanted to leave.
5: Right.
4: And so there was this moment of silence when we were all supposed to check out. And suddenly there was a bird from India. There was a bird answering from Cambridge. There were our ravens answering from Utah. There was a cacophony of bird songs, conversations all over the world with students all over the world. And for 30 minutes, again, grace, unplanned, unbidden,
5: yeah, yeah.
4: Unrehearsed, we just listened to the birds of our home ground talk to one another.
5: Now that relates to the letter you wrote to your students at Harvard Divinity School. And you wrote, I think this is exactly what you wrote, "This is a time to absorb, to walk, to reflect, to read, to ponder, and help where and when we can. Our task is to pay attention and listen." That's a prescription for finding beauty in a broken world, isn't it? Creating beauty in a struggling world.
4: And the students rose to that occasion, and they ended up creating what we called a coyote chaplaincy, this correspondence between the students from the Harvard Divinity School with the healthcare workers at the University of Utah Medical Center. It was beautiful. They organized themselves. They created a curriculum of poetry, of photographs, letter writing, even a rock star concert. And to be of use was also part of what the pandemic allowed us to do.
5: Tell me a little bit about, as a teacher at a divinity school, and, you know, one of the great divinity schools in the country, you're training people how to be pastors, but you're training more than that too, right?
4: You know, in the almost 10 years I've been there, and this is my last semester, what I've noticed is a shift, that the majority of our students are now coming to be of use, to be chaplains, to be leaders of nonprofit, to think about social justice, environmental justice, climate, not just priests and pastors or even theologians. And that's interesting to me. Mm-hmm. Most of my classes were taught in the Emerson Chapel, the Divinity Chapel, where he gave his radical address to six graduating seniors. And his first paragraph in that address, it was 1838, was the refulgent spring, and it was all about nature. And then at the end, what he said to them, and also a very crowded small chapel full of doubters, priests and pastors, he said, "Your God is too small." And that remark, his remarks, got him banned from Harvard for 30 years. And, you know, I think the students realize they come from a radical tradition. So many of my students were asking, what are the spiritual implications of climate collapse? And it was a privilege to be able to learn and explore with them, 15 students in the Emerson Chapel, sitting in a circle.
5: I love that. And every time you go back to Utah, you're like beachcombing after a storm, and you take that to your classroom in Harvard, and it metastasizes. I use that word in a positive way.
4: Yeah.
5: Through the thinking of our society.
4: You know, some people said it must be a schizophrenic life, but as you suggested, it was a balanced life. One informed the other.
5: Our guest today on Travel with Rick Steves is Terry Tempest Williams. Her latest book is called The Glorians, Visitations from the Holy Ordinary. You'll find Terry's earlier visits with us in the notes we post with this week's show at ricksteves.com/radio. You know, when I'm reading Glorian, I keep thinking, wow, Utah in the desert. And then your unleashed way of describing things that can be so inspirational. I mean, I'm trying to even think in the way you would describe it, maybe, you know, the desert in Utah, so arid yet so fertile. It's like your soul's luxurious spa.
4: It's also a brutal place, you know. I can't recommend moving there. last summer, it got to 116 degrees.
5: Oh, yeah.
4: It's an acquired taste. It's an erosional landscape.
5: Let's talk about heat, because you wrote about that in quite a lot of depth in The Glorians. You've been tuned into heat in many, many ways.
4: And I don't do well with
5: I don't either.
4: With heat.
5: I'm in Seattle for good reason.
4: Yeah. No, when you're in the Arctic or, you know, in even Salt Lake City, you can always put on more clothes when you're cold.
5: Yeah.
4: Unless you want to be perpetually naked,
5: right,
4: you know, you have to adjust.
5: I love the way you embrace storms that are about to hit. Tell us a little bit about the storms with Brooke, your husband, in the arid backcountry of Utah.
4: Maybe with a name like Tempest, I'm drawn to it.
5: There you go, Terry Tempest Williams.
4: But Brooke and I took to putting bowls of water around our patio, because at that time, you know, 8 million acres in the American West were on fire. I think about the heat dome that Washington was experiencing during those months. And we would get mixed flocks of birds coming from California, coming from New Mexico, coming from all over. And they were parched. They were panting. And so when we would have these downpours, we would take out our bowls and they would be filled. And the birds would come. The deer would come. Even at night, the coyotes would come close. That's how parched it was. I mean, yes, the desert is very romantic in its essence. It's also brutal, and without water, you die.
5: It's interesting. It's peaceful, it's brutal, it's arid, but it's full of life.
4: It's the full range, which is why we love it.
5: And it's in high contrast, almost.
4: All the time.
5: Like, when it rains, it rains.
4: All the time.
5: I got to say, I've got this image, excuse me, but of you and your husband naked in a torrential downpour, sudsing each other up.
4: Well,
5: I don't know. Tell me about it.
4: You know,
5: most people, when it's pouring down rain, they run inside. I got, hey, Brooke, let's go outside.
4: Well, you could call it madness, you know, with the heat and all and the isolation. But we just ran and got a bar of soap. We were so excited, and we did just start, you know, bathing.
5: Literally bathing, because you could wash your hair literally in the rain.
4: It was that wild and beautiful.
5: Beautiful. You must just feel like in some fantasy, otherworldly paradise.
4: It's the full range, Rick, because, you know, one day a friend came and we were out on the porch and I saw her turn red. You know, she started sweating. She goes, Terry, do you think we could go inside? You know, you kind of lose your mind. But when I walked her back to the car, I heard this flapping sound and I realized the soles of my sandals were delaminating. You know, it's
5: that hot.
4: It's searing.
5: Oh, my goodness. Yeah.
4: But then I have to say, when we were having those flash floods, it was terrifying. And, you know, when Rilke says beauty is the beginning of terror, I think it's just the opposite in the desert. Terror is the beginning of beauty. And you know how you think about dumb deaths, where you hear that someone just walked off a cliff?
5: Yeah.
4: I almost had a dumb death because when the flash flood was coming, it was the fifth one, and I thought, I want to see this.
5: Yeah.
4: From beginning to end. You smell it before you hear it. You hear it before you see it. And when that wall of water turns the corner, it is like looking into the face of God and it is not human.
5: Wow.
4: And everything was collapsing around me in the arroyo. The water was rushing. And I thought, oh my God, I'm going to be next. I'm going to be swept away. And I ran. But it's almost like you can't not look. And I think that's the gift of the desert for me, living there 30 years, is the desert has taught me not to look away, no matter how terrifying.
5: It grabs you by the lapels and it says,
4: exactly.
5: This is me, I'm nature, you're part of it.
4: And we are part of it. And I think that's the humbling aspect
5: and how many people
4: of being
5: have,
4: present.
5: How many people have sensed a coming storm like an animal would? You know how animals flutter all the way. You did. You smelled it first, then you heard it. And then you felt it.
4: And I think anyone who lives, you know, close to the land, in the places they call home, do experience that. And I think that is one of the spiritual implications of climate collapse. We cannot continue to center ourselves when we see everything that is happening around us.
5: And when you've experienced it as intimately and with abandon as you feel the pain of losing it more keenly than somebody who's always in shelter. It's the same as travel.
4: Yes.
5: When you travel, you humanize the world.
4: Yes.
5: When you sense your environment, you get intimate, you become part of it. And it was mesmerizing for me to read about how you and Brooke would watch the weather. I mean, he would count the seconds from the crack of the lightning to the thunder, and then he'd do the arithmetic for him and say, darling, that's 5 seconds, 1 mile. I think that is so cool. And then you'd watch the powerful weather sweeping over you, and it reminded me, and again, I have these diamond in the rough experiences like that when I'm traveling, but it'll be in the context of I'm in Norway, I'm at the head of a fjord, sitting on a chair at the end of the fjord, watching and feeling the weather rumble up the fjord, the clouds and the waves rumbling together until they reach the end of the bay where I'm sitting, or up high in the Swiss Alps in a valley that's just me and a few log cabins, and suddenly it's a thunderstorm, and I remember writing down, it feels like God's bowling alley.
4: Oh, I love that.
5: God's bowling alley. And I thought, I know what this is, but 500 years ago, without science, what did the people who built these log cabins think? These are magic moments for me, and you get them without even leaving home.
4: Well, I love what you say about sensing. It is, you know, if someone said, what do you do all day? And I get asked that a lot. I watch clouds.

0: When British author Robert McFarlane reviewed Terry Tempest Williams' latest book, he called The Glorians a book like no other I've read. It has the fierceness and strangeness of light returning after an eclipse. Terry helps us look at the night in a new light as we continue our conversation in just a minute on Travel with Rick Steves.
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0: For Terry Tempest Williams, a Glorian can be something ordinary, often overlooked, inviting us to dream a new world into being. It's also the title of her latest book, as Terry helps us find the beauty, mystery, and sense of what's sacred in our world. Today on Travel with Rick Steves. Terry, another thing I was fascinated by in your book is how, when it comes to sensing our existence on this planet and our connection with nature, the night. You seem to thrive at night. Now, as a tour guide, I'm always looking for magic moments. Many of them are after bedtime. Talk about the brilliance of a nighttime sky in rural Utah.
2: You know, I didn't appreciate that we are a dark sky community. I also didn't realize that southern Utah is one of the darkest places on the planet. That surprised me. And when on a new moon, which is no moon, the moon is hidden, yeah, darkened, you stand under the Milky Way, and it's not just a sweep of stars,
0: yeah,
2: liquefied like milk. It becomes dimensional. It's like a hologram, and you literally felt you were part of the universe.
0: Now, you mentioned just earlier International Dark Sky Community. I didn't even know this existed, but apparently, what, there's 43 of these in the world, and 30 of them are in Utah?
2: It's really astonishing, and it does...
0: And this means it's a society that realizes, hey, there is a thing called light pollution, and if you're going to have a light in this community, you have to put a hood on it so it doesn't mess up other people's darkness.
2: And again, we have a lot of different political viewpoints, spiritual viewpoints in the valley where we live. This is the unifying factor. People love the night sky of stars, and they are protecting it, preserving it.
0: So do you have a relationship with any stars or constellations? Because as kids, you know, we all have our favorite one we find. When you look up in the sky with a Milky Way that is a blanket like probably 2% of us have ever really seen, what's your relationship with all that?
2: You know, I love when Orion's Belt appears. I know that the fall is coming. I love the time of year when the Big Dipper stands on its ladle.
0: Yeah.
2: You know, it's like it's standing there,
0: yeah,
2: on top of, just above Castleton Tower.
0: Yeah.
2: I love the Pleiades. I love Cygnus. You know, Arne Naess, who was one of the founders of deep ecology, used to say, city lights are a conspiracy against higher thoughts.
0: I like that. I even wrote that down. City lights are a conspiracy against higher thoughts. That's a cool thing.
2: And I remember going, you know, taking my niece to the planetarium in New York City, and I screamed. My niece was so embarrassed. The narrator said, this is what the night sky used to look like. And without thinking, I screamed, it still does. You know, it still does.
0: It's still, there's a self-defeating attitude right there, isn't it? Like, it's gone.
2: It's like what we forget. And I think to our listeners, find that night sky of stars and watch that hologram embrace you.
0: You wrote that stars say yes. They invite us to dream.
2: I feel that. You know, they're like eyes.
0: Yeah.
2: It's also where I feel my ancestors. You know, when my mother passed in 1987 from ovarian cancer,
0: yeah,
2: I was with her in that last breath. Our family was. I remember leaving her body,
0: yeah,
2: and looking up at the full moon, and forever that full moon is the illumination of her face. When Brooke and I fell in love, it was one line, and you know, when you fall in love, it's all sappy and wonderful, but we were under a night sky in the desert, and Brooke said, you know, it's not the stars, it's the spaces between the stars. And that was the moment I fell in love with him.
0: Wow. You know, I was jealous when you wrote about walking with your grandmother at night, because I wanted to do that. I never wasn't
3: that clued in to do that, but I could have. She had so much to share. And then you said, now she's an ancestor. You made a point, and you did it again. You did it in the book, but you just did it in our conversation.
2: I feel the closest to my ancestors at night. I also...
3: But the word ancestor, I mean, departed loved ones. Yes, they really are ancestors.
2: They
3: so
2: are.
3: You're seeing it in a bigger sweep of things.
2: And my brothers who have passed are new ancestors. But I think that we have the capacity, each of us, to develop a night vision.
3: Yeah.
2: The longer we're out in the darkness, the more we see. Suddenly what looks like just silhouettes, you can see a deep red-blue appear. The eye shine of animals. Coyotes' eyes are red. Deer's eyes are blue. I wonder what human eyes are to them.
3: Do you know the term UFO, but did you know there's something called UES?
2: I did not. What is it?
3: Well, I learned it from you, but I just gave it the initials. Unidentified eye shine.
2: No, it's true. And the desert comes alive at night.
3: You even make a point of that. You go outside and just like somebody lets a glass of wine breathe, you wait for your eyes to dilate.
2: I do.
3: And then you wrote you can even see colors that you wouldn't see otherwise.
2: And that's what I think awaits us.
3: That awaits us if we are tuned in enough to realize that it is a door we can open and go through.
2: Yes.
3: This is Travel with Rick Steves. We're talking with Terry Tempest Williams. Her book is The Glorians, Visitations from the Holy Ordinary. So, Terry, we're talking a lot about Utah, but to me, this is a wonderful two sides of the same coin for the teaching dynamo and the inspiring writer of Terry Tempest Williams. So you're gaining experience and you're embracing nature and you're being spiritual with your husband, Brooke, in Utah. And then you jet back to Boston and you are the professor at the Harvard Divinity School. Let's talk about your course. You teach a course called Finding Beauty in a Broken World. You're dealing with contemporary problems. You're training the leaders of the future. What are some moments that you're proud of or challenged by as a teacher?
2: It's a great question, and I should say I'm writer in residence. They would not say that I'm a professor.
3: Well, okay, writer in residence.
2: I'm on the outside.
3: Well, you'd be my professor in a heartbeat.
2: I love the students, and they really have been my teachers. And I think early on, my one dream was to bring them west, to bring 20 students to America's public lands.
3: Go west, young leaders.
2: You know, to see what the open space of democracy looked like. Conversely, after some tough years at Harvard, politically, the students came to me and said, will you co-create a class on grief with us? And I absolutely said yes. Mm-hmm. With the idea that finding beauty in a broken world is creating beauty in the world we find, to develop the capacity to not look away, to be present. And so we had a year class about Great Salt Lake. The idea was we would have the intellectual underpinnings in the fall. We would go to Great Salt Lake for 10 days in the spring. 20 students arrive in Great Salt Lake. We had the czar of Great Salt Lake, a conservative gentleman, come speak to us. They had already seen the Wilson's phalarope, a bird that is absolutely dependent on brine shrimp. We were wanting to list it, and it has been listed as a threatened species. And one of the students said to the czar, talk to us about what you think of the Endangered Species Act. And he stood up, we're all in our lawn chairs, you know, out on the salt flats, and he says, the Endangered Species Act has never made a difference with any species. And just then, we literally heard the ground thundering, shaking under our feet. We all stood up, and there on the horizon were 600 bison in a full-blown stampede heading our direction. And the last word before we all scattered was, I stand corrected.
3: He said that?
2: Yes. And it was this beautiful moment of politics merging with awe.
3: Sort of the bovine equivalent of being struck down by lightning.
2: Exactly. And we watched all these bison stampeding around us. And I just thought, there is a God, and it is a Glorian, and it is the American bison. It was so beautiful.
3: 20 students on a field trip with Terry Tempest Williams going from Boston and Harvard to the Utah arid desert and marveling at power of nature. And a hands-on example.
2: Yes, and when you think about what Donald Trump is doing in this administration to America's public lands, to sacred lands, to withdrawing the agreements on salmon in the Pacific Northwest, whether it's mining the Chaco Canyon, 2,000 years of civilization, or the boundary waters, again, for international interests, or what's happening in Utah with Grand Staircase Escalante. This is not acceptable. And I think what the students saw was the open space of democracy must remain open. It was no longer an abstraction. It was no longer an intellectual exercise. What they thought they would experience at Great Salt Lake, that quote unquote is dying, was not grief. It was joy. Joy in the sense that they felt alive.
3: And that, inspiration that there's hope.
2: And that they wanted to be part of that. And that, to me, is what hands-on pedagogy can be.
3: That's practical education. That's good for the economy, even though it's not STEM. You know, and I think, to think of the economy, right now we've deluded ourselves into thinking what's good for short-term economy is good for the economy, but it's not. We've got to factor in sustainability and a livable environment and long-term profits. Everything's got to go through the litmus test of, is it good in the arena of capitalism?
2: And I think that's the point. We have replaced capitalism for democracy, and they're very mm-hmm. different.
3: And in the long term, democracy is better for capitalism. That's the odd thing to me.
2: Yes.
3: Which leads me to think about climate change, because you're all about our environment, and now environmental activists are actually being reframed by conservative think tanks. And
2: you're looking at an environmental terrorist.
3: You're a climate extremist. You're an environmental. You're a domestic terrorist if you're challenging short-term economic gain for a vital and sustainable environment.
2: And who benefits when we're called terrorists? You know, who benefits?
3: Right.
2: Again, it goes back to that notion, if we're present, we will know what to do. You know, and I think in this time of such deep uncertainty, the land, nature, the places we call home, when we pay attention, show us how to be in uncertain times. I remember after the flood, the last one, mm-hmm. I walked the path of water the next day. The prickly pear were as green as I've ever seen them. There were signatures in the sand of coyote, badger, even great blue heron, lizards. And then when I was walking back up, I thought, I've never seen that shadow before. We've lived there 30 yeah. years. And realized this was a newly formed canyon, 30 feet long, 10 feet high, 12 feet wide. Rick, have you ever experienced floaters? You know how you think
3: in
2: your eyes?
3: Yeah, yeah, yeah.
2: I thought, oh my God, my retina's detaching. I'm seeing these floaters. I stood up and I realized they weren't floaters at all. That 10-foot high wall, newly exposed, was an ant colony. They were literally throwing out their dead. That's what I thought was
3: wow.
2: floaters. That's what I thought was black litter. And the minute they were throwing out their dead, they were rebuilding, restoring their cohesive society. They were sealing up the wall. Then on the other side of the canyon, these darkling beetles, stink bugs, we called them as children, were coming out, rolling on their backs, settling themselves. What were they doing? They were eating the dead ants. And then crawling out of the mouth of the canyon were the ravens taking the beetles. This trophic cascade, it was so powerful. And I thought, this is how we face change. We continue. We rebuild. It's what you were saying is, what is life after Donald Trump? We will rebuild.
3: Mm-hmm.
2: We will find that sacred space again in the name of community and compassion.
3: Terry, I don't always give a book to anybody who walks in my door, but after reading your book, I grabbed my book called For the Love of Europe.
2: I'm so excited to read it.
3: And that's my attempt to grab these little experiences and not have people have a bucket list to do what Rick did, but to be inspired by how I found experiences on the road so they can do that when they're on the road. And what you've done with the Glorians is, I think, do the same thing, is not say, okay, you got to, when it rains, go outside and wash your hair. But think with abandon, how can I not run from nature, but jump into it?
2: And I think it's that idea, yes, yes, yes. If we are present, we will know what to do. And you remind me, Rick, it's all about love. And we lose nothing by loving.
3: Amen. This is Travel with Rick Steves. We're being inspired by Terry Tempest Williams. Her newest book is The Glorians, Visitations from the Holy Ordinary. Terry, you just said something that made me say amen. How's your relationship with God?
2: Rick, you always ask the deeper questions. How is my relationship to God? It's expanded. It's not human. It's not gendered. It's thinned and furred and multitudinous. To me, maybe that's what the Glorians are, the different manifestations of God, meaning something larger than ourselves. And the Glorians are reaching out to us, inviting us to engage. And I think it's reciprocal. So I would say my relationship to God is sensorial, relational, interconnected, interrelated. Grace.
3: And you wrote that you're praying in a different way. You said, recognizing that we're living in a time where we're being brought to our knees, you've learned to pray again. How so? Because you said not one God, but many gods, and they don't look like you.
2: I think prayer for me has become an act of listening. Uh-huh. As a child, I believed in an anthropomorphic God. I don't anymore. I believe that God is within. I believe God is outside us, all around. I believe God is the relationality between two people and other beings.
3: And you wrote that, you know, you're praying not like you were taught by clergy, but more like a child when the holy ordinary was both right in front of you and in the sky above. So I wanted to talk about that for just a minute. And the book is called The Glorians, Visitations from the Holy Ordinary. What do we mean with this holy ordinary?
2: This moment between you and me. Mm-hmm. May I ask you a question?
3: Sure.
2: What is your relationship to God?
3: My relationship to God is, I believe in a heavenly creator. You know, you can make it a man or a woman or whatever, but that's just kind of what people need to get their brains around it. But my relation is we're all created by something, and that means we're all brothers and sisters. And when we travel, that's my thing, we get to know the family. And when you get to know the family and you believe in that universal idea of love your neighbor, you realize that loving your neighbor has nothing to do with proximity. And I know that through my travels. And then you can take it one step further. Loving your neighbor is not limited to loving other people, but it's loving creation.
2: I love that.
3: That's the Glorian.
2: And I think that is the Glorians. And, you know, my grandmother said, Terry, do you know what enthusiasm means? And, you know, I think about, Rick, that is one of your gifts, your enthusiasm. And I said, no, tell me. And she said, it's God within.
3: Yeah. And my favorite church is the top of an Alp.
2: I love that.
3: Where I just, you know, as a Lutheran, we sit on our hands. We don't raise them. But when I'm walking on a ridge, it's hard not to raise your hands and say, life is good.
2: Amen.
3: That's Glorian.
2: It is the Glorians. And to me, that is the holy ordinary that each of us carry, each of us have the capacity to witness and to share.
3: Thanks, Terry. And happy travels in a way that you give so many dimensions to.
2: Well, I'm so excited. The map on the table downstairs in your Mecca, my eyes went to Isle of Man, and I thought, I think I'm having a spiritual experience. I'm going to go there because of you. Thank you.
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9: From MPB Think Radio, this is Southern Remedy, where the doctor is always in and ready to answer your medical questions. I'm Dr. Jimmy Stewart, professor of internal medicine and pediatrics at the University of Mississippi Medical Center. 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

0: Live from NPR News in Washington, I'm Windsor Johnston. The Supreme Court is heading into the final weeks of its term with major rulings still to come. NPR's Carrie Johnson reports the justices are expected to decide nearly two dozen cases, including a challenge to President Trump's order on birthright citizenship.
1: The biggest case of this term and the one that's most important to President Trump involves immigration, specifically that executive order he signed on day one after he returned to the White House. That order would strip the guarantee of birthright citizenship to babies born on American soil. For more than a century, people have understood the 14th Amendment to ensure all persons born here are Americans. At oral argument, the Trump administration had a rough go of things. Even several of the conservative justices cast doubt on the administration's position.
0: That's NPR's Carrie Johnson reporting. Stadium workers near Los Angeles have voted to authorize a strike ahead of the first World Cup match later this week. NPR's Shondalise Duster reports.
2: Unite Here Local 11, a union representing SoFi Stadium workers, says members, including cashiers and concession workers, are demanding higher pay and job protections. The union has also asked FIFA to demand that ICE and Border Patrol play no role at the World Cup. L.A. County Sheriff Robert Luna says he was told by a local Homeland Security official that federal agents would secure games and not conduct immigration enforcement.
3: In regards to civil immigration enforcement, they told us that specifically would not be occurring at any of the games.
2: NPR reached out to FIFA and Legends Global, which manages hospitality services at SoFi Stadium, for comment, but has not received a response. The union says negotiations are scheduled to continue Monday. Shondalise Duster, NPR News.
0: The World Cup kicks off in Mexico City on Thursday, where South Africa will go against Team Mexico. Police in Toledo are searching for suspects after at least 12 people were shot during a community street fair on Saturday. George Krall, the city's director of public safety, is asking residents to review cell phone video and photos that could help investigators.
4: I am imploring my fellow Toledoans to look through your cell phone video and reach out to TPD and help them catch the people who did this.
0: Toledo Councilman John Hobbs also spoke shortly after the shooting.
5: What happened is not a reflection of what our city is and what we stand for. And so we are hoping that as a community, we will come together and get this solved quickly.
0: Two people remain in critical condition. Authorities say they haven't decided whether the festival will reopen for its second day. You're listening to NPR News from Washington. Northwest cherries are about to ship out across the globe. This year, about 19 million boxes worth of sweet cherries have ripened up, as Northwest Public Broadcasting's Anna King reports.
6: Northwest cherries are already coming off trees. It will be a good harvest as long as it doesn't rain. Close to picking time, warm rain can pool in the divot near the stem. That can split the fruit, rendering it worthless. Eric Patrick, the president of the Northwest Cherry Commission, says this year, cherries will be sent to at least 20 different countries.
7: Canada is our largest export country, and then we go into Mexico, but then we also go into Singapore, Taiwan, Thailand, Vietnam, China, Japan.
6: Chelan, black pearl, and coral champagne cherries are some of the varieties that ripen first. For NPR News, I'm Anna King in Richland, Washington.
0: A massive luxury development backed by President Trump's son-in-law, Jared Kushner, is facing growing resistance in Albania. Supporters say the project could boost tourism and strengthen the country's bid to join the European Union. But environmental groups and critics of the country's prime minister argue it threatens a protected coastal area and sensitive wildlife habitats. Protesters have stepped up demonstrations since heavy machinery arrived at the site in late May. Albania's anti-corruption agency has also opened an investigation related to the project. This is NPR News in Washington.
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11: Good morning and welcome to Southern Remedy. I'm Dr. Jimmy Stewart, professor of internal medicine and pediatrics at the University of Mississippi Medical Center. 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That's 1-877-672-7464. 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That email address is remedy@mpbonline.org. Well, if I sound a little bit stopped up, I'm with all you people out there who have allergies like me. I'm right there with you. I'm struggling through it. I have done my nasal wash. I have done my Flonase today, and I'm out there in it, and I defy it to come against me. So hopefully you have that same kind of attitude and are being maybe marginally more successful, at least, than I am with keeping up with it. But it's a thing out there, right? It's a struggle. We got an early caller, which is awesome. We got Bill on the road. Good morning, Bill. How are you?
12: Doing well, and I'm fighting the pollen just like you guys are in the woods out here.
11: All right.
12: But my main concern today, I've been beset with some sort of, well, people refer to it as pins and needles. It's kind of like a rash, kind of like an itch. It's a very painful, burning sort of pain. It's sort of like poison oak, poison ivy, poison sumac, or shingles. But there's no sign on the surface of anything going on. It's underneath the skin, apparently. I've had diabetes for a long time, 60 years, I guess, and had peripheral neuropathy for a lot of that time. I get no hits when they do my feet test with the little wire and touch around. Don't get anything there. So that's one theory that I'm working on. Is it has something to do, so Johns Hopkins has a little bit, but maybe in the neighborhood, they say that it's proximal neuropathy, one of several tied together and turns into peripheral neuropathy. But they didn't say much more than that. And getting your medical information off the internet is not such a great idea, I don't think. Another thing that I noticed just not long ago is that the area affected tends to be the area where I'm covered with my underwear, shorts, and T-shirt, which I wear a good bit under a robe, and I've used a high-powered detergent for a long time now. I never had a problem with it. But it's curious, so it seems to be in the areas that are covered by a T-shirt and shorts, and it's just odd. So there's another theory that I'm working on, and it's going to take a long time to rinse all that stuff out of my clothes, if that is it. But mostly what I'm looking for is some legitimate medical advice.
11: Sure.
12: I'm not doing well on myself.
11: So let me ask you a question. So I just to get a picture of this a little bit better. So the pins and needles sensation, what locations are you feeling that? Is it just like you mentioned on your trunk and where you had your clothes on, or is that specific symptom of pins and needles, is that in a different location?
12: It's all around from my neck down the shoulders, arms, but only as far as my T-shirt might reach. That's just an observation.
11: Yeah.
12: Down the stomach, legs, but not so far as the calves or even the knees. So from the knee to the neck.
11: Okay.
12: Everywhere in that area. And not always all the same. I mean, it burns and you have a horrific need to scratch. And of course, when you do, if you're not careful, you're going to open up a can of worms where you scratch too much. But just generally from neck to knees, I'd say.
11: Got it. So based on that distribution and the way you described it, you mentioned neuropathy, and certainly having diabetes for that long a time would put you at risk for having neuropathy, which can, you can have symptoms of sort of pins and needles, that pins and needle sensation. Some people describe this too as like when their leg goes to sleep or their arm goes to sleep and it's waking back up and you get that sort of pins and needles sensation. With diabetes though, the distribution's a little bit different. So you typically will have what we call a stocking glove distribution, meaning that it's your hands and your feet. But not, and it can go all the way up to your knee and the hands, you know, up to the elbow. But the way you're describing it, I don't think that's what's going on here. So neuropathy, you know, so if you have diabetes, it can affect all your nerves. It's not just the nerves in those areas, but those are the most sensitive nerves to the changes. And best we can tell, we think that that's probably from some changes in the blood vessels going to those nerves to feed those nerves that are being affected, and that over time that can lead to either numbness or pain or the pins and needles sensation. But having it from your neck to your knees, that puts it in a little bit different category. So there's lots of different things that could give you the sensation and not give you a rash or a change in the skin. And you mentioned some other things, you know, that go on, like a contact dermatitis if you're out in the woods and you get poison ivy or oak or

0: you know, in just hot water, and that should sort of wash out of there. But that should go away with time. If you're not going to, you know, if you just do away with the potential thing that's giving you that sensation, and you can get that. It's more likely to get a rash with it, but you can get that sensation without a rash sometimes. The other thing that I'm thinking of might be something that you're taking. So sometimes medications can give this sensation. So if there's anything new that you are prescribed or that you're taking over the counter, including supplements, when this around the time that this started, started taking it, or since, you know, even if it's before then, you can develop a lot of allergies to things like that. Again, sometimes you'd find a rash with that, but because it's inside the body, that's, you may not be able to see it. But that, those two things, I think, are a little bit more likely in this case than like the neuropathy that you have from diabetes and other conditions. So central sensations like that tend to be more of a systemic thing that's a little bit different than the nerves themselves. That being said, there's a couple of tests that probably just for good measure that you probably should have. B12 deficiency can give you some a neuropathy, and it tends to be more of a sensation loss, like numbness, but it might be, you know, you might have some pins and needles with that. That's an easy blood test to get. If it's low, it's easily fixed with replacement of B12. Taking B12 is not going to hurt you if you just want to go ahead and do that without the test. But if it's persisting despite getting rid of, you know, anything that you're getting in contact with, at that point, you may want to talk to your physician about seeing a neurologist just to see if they can sort of tease some things out. But to me, it's either something that you're getting exposed to, like a, you know, something that you're washing with, or something that's like medication related.
1: Ironically, my last blood test, they did put me on B12 and D3 and iron, I believe, supplements.
0: Yeah, yeah.
1: Never done much of that, but that's I am starting to take that. They're pretty strong, but I'm starting to take that. And then you figure a neurologist would be a better choice than some sort of allergist specialist?
0: I probably 50-50 either way. It probably, you know, depending on where you are and what you have access to, it wouldn't hurt to see an allergist just to sort of get their, you know, get them to weigh in on it. But again, to me, it doesn't sound like a true neuropathy like we would see, you know, like with diabetes. Could be totally wrong on that. I'm not an expert on neuropathy. See a lot of my patients with it, but yeah, allergists would be another choice that, you know, would be just to get them to weigh in on it. You can do like a trial of Allegra, which is an antihistamine, a non-sedating antihistamine. If the symptoms got better, then that would lead more towards this being an allergic mediated process.
1: Sure. Well, that's a great start, and it sounds like I'm partly way there. So
0: yeah,
1: just have to tough it out and just not scratch. That seems to be the most good.
0: It's not going to hurt you to take an antihistamine like that. And to me, Allegra would probably be the one to start with over the counter, and that should may give you some relief with that itching.
1: Listen, I appreciate it, and universe has got these kind of specialists somewhere out there, right?
0: Oh, yes, sir, we do. We've got both of those specialists.
1: And you access them by...
0: Yeah, if you go... on the website, you can go to the, you know, University of Mississippi Medical Center, and it'll have a healthcare website right there. And should be an access number. You can talk to somebody and just say, hey, I'd like to see, you know, whoever... and you should be able to navigate it from there.
1: All right. Thank you, Al.
0: Yes, sir. You have a good day. Good luck to you. This is Southern Remedy. Dr. Jimmy with you this morning, here for your calls and questions about any kind of medical topic that you might have. That number, again, is 1-877-MPB-RING. That's 1-877-672-7464. We're going to take our first break of the hour. When we come back, plenty of time for you to call, and we might sneak in some of the newer American Heart Association.

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10: 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Dr. Jimmy Weeds this morning answering your calls and questions about any kind of healthcare issue that you might have. Maybe it's a new symptom. Maybe it is a new condition that you've been diagnosed with, just don't understand all the ins and outs of it, or a new medication. All those and more, we are happy to talk about with you today. That number again is 1-877-MPB-RING. That's 1-877-672-7464. Certainly understand if you're not able to join us live, but you can always send us your email questions or questions by email. That email address is remedy@mpbonline.org. All right. So, if, you know, from time to time, the medical literature and science will, reevaluate some things about all the latest data that we have. And, you know, diet is something that we talk about a lot on MPB Think Radio, particularly on all the Southern Remedy programs and how important that is. And a lot of misconceptions out there. There's a lot of differences out there with what different people are saying that you need to eat, the types of foods, the macronutrients, how much that you need of each of those, and even certain types of foods or supplements. And the way I like to look at this is through the evidence. In other words, what are the things that are going to keep you healthy, whether or not you have any kind of medical illness? What are some of the things that can help prevent that? And certainly, you know, as the old adage goes, you are what you eat, and that has an effect on your health directly and indirectly. And throughout your life, at all ages of your life. And if you have other medical conditions, there are certainly certain foods that may make that worse and certain foods that may make it better. But it's important to choose those types of changes that you want to make based on the evidence, not just on, hey, I tried this, I felt better. Well, I think I'll try it too. Sometimes that may work for you, but sometimes that doesn't have the evidence to say if you have, say, type 2 diabetes, it may make your diabetes worse, but make you feel better. And that wouldn't be a good thing because you may have some complications from that later on. So the American Heart Association is all about your heart health. And that is a professional organization that has mostly cardiologists in it, but also other medical individuals. And they look at things from time to time, different interventions and both preventive and then things that we can do like with medications or devices or stents, for instance, in your heart. And they just published this week, this is hot off the press, their new 2026 guidelines for dietary things that you can do to improve your cardiovascular health. And we'll just go over some of the, while we're waiting on a call, we'll go over some of the more, the sort of general recommendations that they have. And again, this is based off the medical literature of looking at populations, looking at studies, large studies that looked at groups of people who fit a characteristic or the general population. So groups of people who were perhaps had diabetes or hypertension, and they look at different dietary effects of that over time. And it, again, it's not a study of 20 people or, you know, there you can contrive a lot of things, and a lot of recommendations are out there. And I will say right off the bat, this is very different than the recommendations that the U.S. government is currently recommending for your diet. Some of those things are good on what they're recommending. Some of those don't follow the current body of evidence in the medical literature, though. So some of this is a little bit different. And a lot of it will sound familiar from what we've been, you know, for the last 20 or 30 years been saying about diet. All right, number one. So we should, and this is sort of a no-brainer, but it's really hard to do. We should adjust our energy intake. In other words, how many calories we're taking. We're talking about the total amount of food that you eat on a day-to-day basis. And the expenditure, that's like how much you burn off, right? So for most of us that have particularly with problems with weight, we take in way too much, right? So the total calories, we should sort of balance that out with our energy expenditure. And this can help us maintain a healthy body weight. And you can do that a ton of different ways. You've heard us talk about all kinds of different diets on Southern Remedy and all the Southern Remedy programs. And there's more than one way to slice that cake. You can do it all kinds of ways. But the bottom line really comes down, if you're trying to maintain a healthy weight, you should adjust the amount of calories that you're taking in to the amount that you're burning off. And for those of you who are athletes, you know that if you're doing, you know, a lot of things. When I was training for one of my marathons that I ran, I had to increase the amount of foods that I was eating because you need those extra calories. But it is a lot harder to do, and there's a lot of calorie-dense foods that are very nutrition-lacking foods. So they have a lot of calories, but they don't have a lot of nutrition in them, and it's very easy to overeat that. A dietary recall or some apps that you use can help you with really understanding how many calories that you are eating, but that's the first recommendation. The second recommendation is to eat plenty of vegetables and fruits in a wide variety. And some fruits and vegetables have gotten a bad rap over the years, and it really, when you look at it across the spectrum, whether that's here in America or across this planet, fruits and vegetables are really beneficial for all of us, and we should eat a lot of them. You know, some people will say, yeah, I just have my bananas that I eat, and that's my only fruit. Well, that's better than nothing, but having a wide variety of those and a wide variety of things that are as unprocessed as possible. Local foods, usually better because they're less processed. They don't have to be shipped long distances. You sort of know what you're getting most of the time with that. If they're processed, and if you think about it, fruits and vegetables, if they're in a can or they're packaged in some kind of way or they're pre-prepared, they tend to have things like sugar, excess sugar added, or excess salt added. So if that's the best way for you to get fruits and vegetables, that's okay. But if it comes in a can, maybe wash it with water before you eat it. You can get rid of some of that extra salt and sugar that you don't need. But fresh fruits and vegetables are a great way to improve your health and have been associated with positive health benefits. Again, if you have diabetes, better for you. A lot of people think, well, I have to stay away from all fruit. I can't eat that. I'm a diabetic. Not true. You can eat fruit in moderation and lots of vegetables too throughout the year that can help to increase your overall health, even if you have diabetes or hypertension or some of those other things. Excuse me, allergies again. So that's number two. Number three, choose foods mostly made with whole grains rather than refined grains. So what does this mean? So we throw those terms out there, and sometimes it can be very confusing. If you think about a grain, this is like wheat, rice, and so forth. There's lots of barley is another one. So if you look at that, whole grains, there's three components of a grain, okay? This is getting really nerdy here from a scientific standpoint. So there is the starchy endosperm, okay? So that has all the carbohydrate portions of a grain, whether that's rice or corn or whatever grain you're looking at. And then you have the germ, the inner germ of that, and then the outer bran, okay? And all of these have a complex mix of dietary fibers, vitamins, minerals, and other bioactive compounds, things that you eat, and it has a positive effect on your system. So whole grains are things like whole wheat, again, oats, brown rice, quinoa, that's with the Q, if you pronounce it differently, quinoa, as some people say, barley and rye. So the evidence shows that once you start to take some of these things off, including that outer layer, you lose some of the positive effects of this in the body. Humans have been eating grains for millennia. Now, I know a lot of people, look, I probably should have said this to begin with. If you have a food allergy or you have a condition that's either gluten sensitive or so forth, you're going to have to avoid some of these foods. But for the vast majority of all of us, we can tolerate these things and that they have been proven to have positive health benefits. So for those sources of grains, mostly whole grains rather than refined grains. The fourth thing is to choose healthy sources of protein. And this is one that's very confusing, and this is one that differs significantly with the current governmental guidelines to eat more red meat and eat more meat that has tallow fat in it and to cook with those kinds of things. So, and again, this is comes from lots and lots of studies in the medical literature. We should overall shift from meat to other protein sources, and plant sources are not inferior. Plant protein sources are not inferior to meat sources. Certainly a lot of you out there are maybe vegetarians or have more protein sources from plants. Again, this is based on the literature that shows that there are positive health outcomes, less diabetes, less hypertension, less heart disease, and less stroke if you tend to eat more protein sources from plants. And the plant sources that have the most protein content tend to be legumes, things like peas and those kinds of things, and nuts. So nuts can have protein as well. And again, you want to broaden this out, right? That you don't want to just say, I'm just going to have my peanut butter, which would be processed, by the way, and have other stuff in it. And that's going to be my protein source. And a lot of people do that. They dip it in, you know, something. It's much better to eat it in an unprocessed way. And plant sources are better for you than meat sources. Speaking of meat, though, if you want to eat meat, that's fine. You should eat, and you've heard me say this here. I got this a long time ago from a doctor in the Delta that said, if you eat meat, eat something that swims or flies. So fish, seafood, certainly better for you. Low fat or fat free dairy products instead of full fat dairy products. Again, a little bit different than some of the other things that are floating out there. We don't need milk. If you want to make milk part of your diet, it's better for you to get the reduced fat. There have been, again, multiple studies looking at associations between increased whole fat milk consumption and increased risk of cardiovascular disease and cancer too. There's a lot of that, you know, the AHA guidelines did not specifically address cancer, but they were looking more for cardiovascular positive effects. But again, that's something to look at. And then finally, under meat, if red meat is desired, just choose lean cuts, avoid processed forms, and limit your portion sizes. So it's fine to have that steak every once in a while. It's good, right? So that's fine. But choose some leaner cuts for that. And I know a lot of people say, you know, here in Mississippi, we do a lot of hunting and we've got a lot of wild game too that we eat. We tend to take that wild game, which would be better for us, and we tend to process that. So people say, you know, I'm eating a healthy meat, and they pull out that sausage that does taste really good, and it's fine to have that every once in a while. And it may have, you know, maybe 40, 30% of that wild meat in it, and then the rest of it is a lot of other things that are harmful to the body long term. So, again, better for you. Plants are probably the best. Seafood second. Lean cuts next. And if you're drinking milk, you know, reduce fat or and not whole milk. So that's number four of nine So we've gone through a lot of those right now. This is Southern Remedy. Dr. Jimmy with you this morning and talking about some nutrition, but answering your phone calls too. We had Bill earlier on the line that was jumping off the hour there. We would love to hear from you. That number is 1-877-MPB-RING, 1-877-672-7464. We're going to take another break. When we come back, plenty of time for your calls.

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2: 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Since Dr. Jimmy is not in the studio this morning, he can't take your phone calls. 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
4: This is Southern Remedy on MPB Think Radio. Dr. Jimmy with you this morning. Answer your calls and questions about any kind of healthcare topic that you might have. That number again is 1-877-672-7464. Let's go to Anna in Oxford. Good morning, Anna. Anna or Anna?
12: Anna.
4: Anna. Okay. I think you've called before, and I think I ask that question every time.
12: Yeah.
4: I just want to get it right.
12: I'm treating you as my primary, as opposed to. Okay.
4: Well, this is not a therapeutic relationship. This is advice here, so we do have that disclaimer. But what can we help answer this morning?
12: Well, it's kind of weird. I've started to sleep more often on my back, and I've no place to put my hands, so I put my hands on my belly, and then on the right-hand side, by the hip bone, I can feel it's not a hard lump. It's a soft lump. And I'm wondering if that's part of my colon or that part of my anatomy, or is it something that I should really worry about? I mean, I've noticed it quite often.
4: Yeah.
12: And, well, go ahead.
4: Yeah, so, You can feel a lot of stuff in the abdomen, and particularly if you're a thinner individual and you don't have, you know, a lot of subcutaneous fat there in the way. But and when you sort of stretch out like that, that's why we examine the abdomen. We don't typically examine the abdomen while you're sitting up. We examine it while you're lying down, because you sort of stretch out everything. And you can palpate or feel certain structures in the abdomen, particularly in thinner people. The intestines, you know, that's where your large intestine starts. So it's hooked up to the small intestine at the ileocecal valve in that area on the right side down near your pelvis. And then it, you know, food travels through there up towards your right shoulder. And then it takes I guess it depends on how your perspective. It takes a right turn, which is toward your left side, across the top of your abdomen, and then it goes down. So it's a big U-shaped, and when it fills up, you can feel a fullness there, but typically it's not described as a lump that you can feel.
12: It's a soft something.
4: Yeah.
12: Okay.
4: So a couple of stabs on what this might be. I thought when you first started saying this is going to be in the midline, which would be something like a diastasis recti, which is not a hernia, but it's like where your abdominal muscles sort of spread apart, or as a hernia in other places. We tend to think of hernias just in the groin, but they can be in other places. This still could be that, but typically that is something that will change if you bear down. So quick and easy way to do that while you're lying down, you just lift your head off the bed and look down, and then feel if that little soft lump gets bigger or moves when you do that significantly, then it might be a hernia. And a hernia is just a defect in the abdominal wall that is allowing either fluid or other tissue to sort of come up through the abdominal wall. Typically not something that you have to worry about, you know, unless you have intense pain there or you're vomiting or not passing your bowels. But it may be something you need to get checked out. The more common thing, however, which I think is what you have, might be a subcutaneous tumor, a benign tumor, not malignant tumor, called a lipoma. And these tend to be, you know, pretty small, about the size of your thumb, the width of your thumb. And they can be a little bit smaller, but they typically are sort of rubbery feeling underneath the skin, and you can sort of move them around. Like if you have your hand on it, you can move it around. Now, I might be overstating that, but if that sort of fits, that's probably what it is.
12: Yeah, it doesn't hurt. I don't, you know, say I'm lying flat and sleeping, and it goes away in the morning.
4: Okay. Yeah. Yeah, it's probably just has other tissue around it that's sort of masking it. But if some things to watch out for, if it's getting bigger over time, then you may need just to get that checked out. They can do a little ultrasound right on your skin to see the consistency of it, make sure it looks like a lipoma. You can get it removed. It's simple surgery, usually outpatient, and not anything to worry about. But they don't really cause any long-term problems. Some people, if they outgrow their blood supply, sometimes they'll have pain as they you know, get a little ischemic. But most of the time, it's not a big deal. And they can run in families. So, you know, ask your family members, hey, did you ever have like a little rubbery ball or a lump underneath the skin? And you know,
12: it's hard to describe, really, isn't it?
4: Yeah. Yeah, it is. And it's like a soft rubber ball, not like a hard rubber ball is usually what it feels like. Yeah.
12: It's not heavily inflated, let's put it that way.
4: Yeah, yeah, they're small. Yeah. But that's, and the other thing that I guess another possibility might be a lymph node. We have lymph nodes all over the place. It's a little unusual to have one in that location. But those tend to be about the size of a kidney bean at most. And they're sort of the same consistency. So to me, when I'm feeling a lipoma is a little bit more springy, and a lymph node is a little bit harder than that. But again, that's just with, you know, palpation and stuff. But that's so what it sounds like to me.
12: Yeah, I'm not going to go to the doctor until I get my blood work done, which will be in the fall.
4: Yeah,
12: so it's okay.
4: Yeah, but that's fine. Just make a note and say, hey, I got this funny little thing down here. Can you take a look at it?
12: Yeah, it's been there for a while, you know, because I don't know why I would put my hands on my stomach there, but it's right by my hip, so I
4: Yeah, and people notice them that way, too. They'd be like, you know, I'm just putting my hand on my hip, or I did something different. I found like this, or I was in the shower and I found this. But yeah, that's sort of what it sounds like based on the location and what you describe.
12: Well, the human body is really weird.
4: It is. It is, and different. A lot of uniqueness to it with each individual. As I tell people often, we tell medical school students this, you know, you learn about this in medical school, but each individual person did not always read the medical textbook, so they may deviate from that a little bit with how they present.
12: Could I ask one more question?
4: Sure.
12: Okay. I exercise a lot, and sometimes, well, because of the ice storm, I'm doing a lot of work in the yard and cutting wood and everything else, and my back hurts, but it really only hurts when I'm standing,
4: mm-hmm.
12: Then, you know, like I'm getting dinner ready and I'm standing there, then it starts to hurt. But if I get moving, if I'm walking, I don't feel it.
4: Yeah, most pains that go away when you move are not very serious things. So it's probably related just to the activities that you're doing. I would also look at yourself in the mirror and maybe even get somebody else to do that and say, and just to... We slouch a lot sometimes I do this all the time when I'm at my computer or desk, and I have to keep telling myself, sit up straight, Jimmy, like, because it that over time You know, you may be doing certain things when you're standing like that, that you're not paying attention to your posture, and maybe it's a little bit better when you're doing those activities. Yeah. So just something to think about. And that can be sneaky. That can sneak up on you over time.
12: Yeah. Would a brace help?
4: In certain instances it can, like if you have scoliosis or something like that. But typically what helps even more than that are some core exercises and some probably upper shoulder exercises too, just to help sort of strengthen those muscles that support the spine and support the axial skeleton.
12: Yeah, I would think that my bending for picking up sticks is helping.
4: Probably is. I mean, that, you know, works out those muscles and it increases your mobility.
12: Yeah. Okay, I thank you very much.
4: All right. Thank you, Anna. This is Southern Remedy. Dr. Jimmy with you right now. That number to call again is 1-877-MPB-RING. That's 1-877-672-7464. Or you can email us. That email address is remedy@mpbonline.org. We've got Terry from Mount Vernon, I think. So hold on just, oh, there we go. Yes, Terry.
3: Good morning, doctor.
4: What's your question this morning?
3: Yes, sir. I have a question about a drug that I'm taking called Xcopri for a seizure. I had a seizure, an active seizure back in December of 24.
4: Uh-huh.
3: And they prescribed that drug. Very expensive drug. And number one, I'm wondering if there's anything that's less expensive for that, or is this a lifetime drug?
4: Now, say the name of the drug again.
3: It's Xcopri.
4: Oh, okay, okay, yeah, okay. I heard that wrong. Yeah, so this is one of the newer anticonvulsive agents. So cenobamate is the name of it. And this is not one that I have prescribed. I've seen it a couple of times that neurologists are starting to use it. The thing with seizure medications is there's a lot of choices, sort of like hypertension medication. Some of them are better at treating certain types of seizures. Cost is a problem with some of the newer ones, though. And a lot of the newer medications may not have as many side effects. They may not have, you know, complications or things like that, or interactions with other medications, but they can be expensive. There's probably an alternative. I would talk to your doctor that prescribed you that and just say, hey, this is breaking the bank. I think is there an alternative to this, and that's cheaper? And I bet they have something that might be a little bit easier on you that way. But, yeah, typically a newer medication like that, particularly some of these seizure medications, either insurance doesn't pay or your copay is really high on that. So, or he might be able to give a valid reason to the insurance company about why you need to be on this and not some of the other ones. And sometimes they'll waive that fee down.
3: Additionally, before I had this active seizure, about a year and a half before, I was having periods of, I call it an episode, just kind of a little bit of a confusion or dizziness for a minute or two.
4: Uh-huh.
3: And it would come and go. Is that also classified as a seizure?
4: It can be. So it doesn't have to be the full-blown, what sort of everybody thinks is what we call tonic-clonic activity, where you have this rhythmic muscular activity. It can be very subtle, and there can be things called absent seizures, which you sort of zone out. Like you just
3: sort
4: of.
3: What's that word again?
4: Absence, absence. So absence, most of the seizures are named after these, I think that's French. But it's the absence of activity. So basically, your brain's still having a seizure, but you don't move. You just sort of stare off into space, and and people can be talking to you, things can be happening, and you just really don't, you know, you don't remember any of that. There's also some things called partial complex seizures. So complex seizures have other things. Some people can have a seizure and actually walk and do complex activities. And it all has to do with like where that abnormal electrical activity is in the brain. And there's some other seizure types too, but Yeah, so some people will have very specific things when they have a seizure. They'll have they'll see lights, like little flickering lights, or they can smell something, a particular smell, and they sort of know that a seizure is about to come on. But others, you know, are a little bit more subtle to tease out. The best way to do this is to get the electrical activity in the brain to record that, which is an EEG, not an ECG like you do like the on your heart, but an EEG while you're actually having the seizure. That would be the most useful information. Sometimes they'll have you do an EEG, like they'll say, hey, there's some things that can provoke seizures, like sleep deprivation is one of them. So, you know, sometimes they'll say, stay up all night, come in the morning, and we're going to do an EEG on you. And that's to sort of raise or to lower the threshold for that seizure so that they can maybe catch you while you're doing that. But photic stimuli, too, that's a common one. In other words, flashing lights. You may have seen, you know, sort of the disclaimers on at concerts or different places where they're, or TV shows even now. I've seen them now where they say, hey, there's going to be flashing lights in this program. If you have a seizure disorder, you may not want to watch it. Because that's just a stimulant to start up that abnormal activity in the brain.
3: Well, it seems, I think the first, the only active seizure I had, I think it was sleep deprivation. I think I did get very much sleep that night when I actually was on the floor. But typically, I can understand, people are talking to me. I can understand what they're saying, but I can't really speak coherently.
4: Yeah.
3: And if I don't have to say anything, nobody would even know that was happening to me.
4: Yeah.
3: Because there's nothing that you would know that was going on. But I can also tell when they're coming on also.
4: Yeah,
3: I feel a certain feeling, and I would just sit down or whatever. But it's
4: and the medication you're on is specifically for partial seizures. In other words, not the full blown seizures where you know you would be convulsing. So that fits with what you're saying.
3: Okay, so there may not be another drug that really helps.
4: Well, there probably is. I would still call them and say, hey, this is the break in the bank. Are there some alternatives for this? And sometimes there's ways to get a discount from the drug manufacturer directly. But your physician is going to know how to do that, particularly if they're a neurologist, they should be able to do that.
3: Okay, thank you for your time, doctor.
4: All right, thank you. We do appreciate it, Terry. We're going to go to Steve, who is driving right now. Good morning, Steve.
8: Hey, good morning. How you doing?
4: Good.
8: I appreciate the information. I got something else running by you. By my son, first on the job. And he finally got the wellness program down out. Men have high pressures, high blood pressure, so men have hot flashes.
4: Uh-huh.
8: Does it?
4: Oh. Does high blood pressure give you hot flashes? I'm sorry, there was a little bit of noise in the background. But yes, that is one of the questions we ask about flushing or hot flashes with hypertension that might make us think about secondary causes of hypertension. In other words, 90% of adults and kids over the age of about 8 have what we call primary hypertension. So it's hypertension that's related to our genetics and the things that we're exposed to, like what we eat and activity and weight and all those kinds of things. And it's pretty easy to address those. Now, secondary causes are other things that's causing it to go up. And one of the things that can do that we ask about again is that flushing, because there may be some other substances in the body that are being released during those times that give that hot flash sensation. So they may need to do further testing for that. And the one that I would test for, if I had a patient come in and had an elevated blood pressure, particularly if it's really elevated, and they said, hey, I got these hot flashes and my heart races and maybe a couple other things, I would check for something called a pheochromocytoma. That's a PHEO is the first one. You can just say pheo. Hey, I'm worried about a pheo. And they'll know what to do. That's a blood test and a urine test that you can do for that. And if it's positive, they may want to take a different route with that.
8: Okay, thank you. I got to go. I'm driving, okay?
4: All right, Steve.
8: I'll get to you at Southern Remedies anytime.
4: Absolutely. Email us. Email us. Absolutely. Yeah, stay safe on the road by all means. We got a couple minutes left. I'm going to try to cover these last American Heart Association guidelines for healthy eating. Of what are some of the things that can decrease our risk of cardiovascular disease? And I believe we left off with number 5. Choose sources of unsaturated fat in place of sources of saturated fat. This is, again, it's a little bit different when you talk about like red meat fat and meat fats. And it's purported that those are good for you. They're actually not. So saturated fats in our food are really some of the biggest causes of increases to the plaque that we have, the junky stuff we have inside our blood vessels. So it's still recommended. And that's one that's been around for a long time. Based on these studies. Number 6, choose minimally processed foods instead of ultra processed foods. So the least amount of messing up what Mother Nature has provided for us, is the best way to eat that, right? So the more processed it is, the more additives that are in there. And, you know, sometimes you have to look at where it came from. If it came from halfway around the world, I guarantee you it's got some kind of processing or some kind of thing added to it. Number 7, minimize intake of added sugars in beverages and foods. Wow. If you get a large drink anywhere, that's probably half your calories that you need for the day if it has sugar in it. Number 8, choose foods low in sodium, that's salt of any kind. And prepare foods with minimal or no salt, always better for you there. And then the final one, if you're consuming alcohol, try to limit that. If you're not consuming it, and maybe you're like, well, it's got to be good for me, right? Like it's even if it's like red wine or something like that, it's actually, based on the literature right now, better not to do that. So all of these things, okay? So check those out. You can just Google American Heart Association Dietary Guidelines 2026. Lots of more details there. You can read through it and get all nerdy with the details like I like to do. Well, that's about all the time we have for today. Southern Remedy is a production of Mississippi Public Broadcasting Think Radio in partnership with the University of Mississippi Medical Center and is made possible thanks to the generous support from you and other listeners. 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
1: For Tupelo and the northern counties, we'll be in the low 80s today. Showers and thunderstorms hanging around. Rain looks pretty likely overnight. Clouds and low 70s, and then scattered thunderstorms coming up Monday, mid 80s. For Greenville and the central counties, a really good chance of showers and afternoon thunderstorms. Upper 80s, scattered showers overnight, clouds in mid 70s. Hot and humid on Monday, mix of sun and clouds. We're going up to 90. For Hattiesburg and the southern and coastal areas, mid 80s, partly cloudy, and a good chance of afternoon showers and thunderstorms. Partly cloudy on Monday, mid 80s. I'm meteorologist Steve Hamilton. 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

0: From NPR News in Washington, D.C., this is Weekend Edition. I'm Aisha Roscoe. Good morning. This week, Maine voters will choose the Democratic nominee for a hotly contested Senate seat. A frontrunner is facing accusations about his past. We have the latest. Nurses and PAs are suing the Trump administration over a decision to lower caps on student loans. They say the move will harm patients. And for the Tonys tonight, a look at all that Broadway merch.
1: You have to hold it at the very end of the fan.
0: It's Sunday, June 7th. News is next.
2: Live from NPR News in Washington, I'm Windsor Johnston. A drive-by shooting in the West Bank today has left one Israeli man dead. Officials say five other Israelis were injured in the attack. NPR's Greg Myrie is in Tel Aviv and reports the gunman was also killed.
3: The deadly shooting took place at a gas station in central Israel that's close to the boundary with the West Bank. Israeli police said the gunman fled in his car and continued shooting, wounding several more Israelis nearby. The suspect, a Palestinian citizen of Israel, was then shot dead. Israelis and Palestinians clash frequently in the West Bank. Such attacks are much less common inside Israel. On Friday in the West Bank, Israeli troops fired into a car at a checkpoint and killed a 7-month-old boy. The Palestinian family said the car was stopped at the time of the shooting. Both parents were injured. The military acknowledged the shooting and said it was investigating. Greg Myrie, NPR News, Tel Aviv.
2: Investors will get a look into both inflation and the housing market this week. NPR Stephen Bisaha reports home sales have been dragging.
4: Historically, spring is a hot time for home sales, but the market's cooled in recent years due to high mortgage rates. Tuesday, the National Association of Realtors will report May's existing home sales. Zillow's already reported sales down nearly 3% from a year earlier. On Wednesday, the Labor Department will share the latest on consumer prices. In April, prices rose 3.8% year over year, much faster than the Federal Reserve would like. If this week gives us similar inflation numbers for May, that would increase pressure on the Fed to raise interest rates this year, especially after a strong jobs report showed May added 172,000 jobs in a still resilient labor market. Stephen Bisaha, NPR News.
2: Ebola continues to spread in the Democratic Republic of Congo, with new figures showing more than 450 confirmed cases. Emmett Livingstone reports the Congolese government is reimposing travel restrictions.
5: Without warning, the Congolese government suspended flights to and from the city of Bunia, the capital of Ituri province. It's the second time Congo has suspended flights since the outbreak began last month. Ituri in eastern Congo is the epicenter of the Ebola outbreak, harboring over 94% of the confirmed cases. Official figures released on Friday showed that 71 new cases had been recorded in a single day. The number of Ebola fatalities also jumped. Congo's National Institute for Public Health said in a report that this shows there is, quote, rapid and ongoing community transmission. Aid workers on the ground paint a similar picture. Hospitals are poorly equipped and overwhelmed, they say, and there's no way of knowing the true number of people who have been infected. For NPR News, I'm Emmett Livingstone in Kinshasa.
2: This is NPR News in Washington. More than a million people lined the streets of Madrid today, waving flags and banners to welcome Pope Leo. He greeted the crowds as he made his way through the city in his Pope-mobile on the second day of his official visit to the country. During his sermon, Pope Leo urged worshipers to express their faith by helping others, saying God identifies with the poor, the downtrodden, and those who are alone and forsaken. During his visit, Leo will also address the Spanish Parliament and meet with survivors of sexual abuse within the Catholic Church. The annual Tony Awards will be held tonight at New York City's Radio City Music Hall. Jeff London reports some revivals have been getting a lot of buzz.
6: Two shows are duking it out for the Best Musical Revival Tony. Ragtime, based on the E.L. Doctorow novel set in the early 20th century. And Cats, It's The Jellicle Ball, which takes the Andrew Lloyd Webber musical and sets it in the world of drag ballroom. On the play side, a revival of Death of a Salesman starring Nathan Lane and Laurie Metcalf is favored to win.
7: So attention must be paid.
6: The ceremony will be broadcast live on CBS tonight. For NPR News, I'm Jeff London in New York.
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9: It was back in the late spring of 1968 that a man by the name of Dick Prenicky left civilization behind to carve out a new life in the remote Alaskan wilderness. During his first year alone, Dick would cut trees and build a log cabin and make what was needed from materials available. He would document his adventure through written journals and on film.
10: Alone in the Wilderness, Tuesday at 8 p.m. on MPB TV.
0: This is Weekend Edition from NPR News. I'm Aisha Roscoe.
11: The whole point of these stories is to make sure we're not talking about healthcare. It's to make sure we're not talking about raising taxes on the rich. It's to make sure we're not talking about getting money out of politics.
0: That's Graham Plattner. He's competing to be the Democrat in Maine's U.S. Senate race this year. And what he was talking about with our colleague Steve Mistler at Maine Public is a number of revelations about his past. That's where we'll start this morning with NPR senior political correspondent Tamara Keith. Hi there, Tam.
12: Hello, Aisha.
0: Democrats and unaffiliated Maine voters who choose to vote in the Democratic primary will decide the party's Senate nominee Tuesday. What have these reports about Plattner said, and what does it mean for his campaign?
12: Yeah, so this started with offensive old Reddit posts that he deleted. Then last fall, there was a firestorm over a skull and crossbones tattoo he got on his chest in 2007. He swore he didn't know the symbol was associated with the Nazis and got it covered with a wolf tattoo. Then last weekend, it came out that his wife revealed that early in their marriage, she caught him sexting with a number of other women. Plattner is fighting back and also explaining that a lot of his behavior was the result of difficulty adjusting to life after his military service. And so far, high-profile progressives who have endorsed him are sticking with him. But this swirl certainly has Democrats who had placed a lot of hope on beating Maine Republican Susan Collins in November asking if there will be more shoes to drop.
0: Well, I mean, I have to ask, does any of this really matter in the age of Trump?
12: Yeah, a lot of these Plattner controversies came out when there was still time for Democrats to change course. And the state's Governor Janet Mills did get into the race, and she aired ads hitting him on his Reddit posts. But Plattner already had so much grassroots support, her campaign really didn't take hold, and she suspended it at the end of April. She was quoted in a local paper last week, reminding people that her name is still on the ballot, but she isn't actively campaigning. And Republicans in Texas just nominated Ken Paxton, the state attorney general, whose long list of scandals and alleged corruption and personal indiscretions were a central theme of millions of dollars in campaign ads against him. You know, there's a bit of a mood now among party loyalists that purity tests are a thing of the past. But in Maine, at least, this race in November is going to be decided by independent voters and older women who are key demographics in the state. And despite all of this nothing matters anymore discourse, there are a number of high-profile cases in recent years of candidates from both parties who lost or dropped out under the weight of their scandals.
0: Voters in California cast their primary ballots this past Tuesday. We're still waiting for the results. What more have we learned since polls closed?
12: Yeah, so California has this top two primary system. So candidates, regardless of party, run in the same primary. In the governor's race, former Democratic congressman and HHS secretary Javier Becerra has secured a spot on the November ballot. We learned that. But the second spot is still up in the air. Former Fox News host Steve Hilton is currently in second place with ballots still being counted. And Tom Steyer, the billionaire progressive populist, is in a close third. We're also waiting on results in the LA mayor's race and quite a few congressional contests.
13: Remind us, why does California take so long to count the ballots?
12: Yeah, the bulk of Californians now vote by mail, and any ballot postmarked on election by election day and received within a week gets counted. This election, a lot of Democrats waited until the last minute to turn in their ballots, so we saw a red mirage. Republicans voted early, so those ballots were counted first, and they skewed far more Republican than those that are still very slowly being counted.
13: Steve Bouyer is a former congressman from Indiana who was convicted of insider trading in 2023. He left Congress in 2011. Why did President Trump pardon him on Thursday?
12: Well, Trump cited a long list of Republican lawmakers who advocated on the former congressman's behalf. And it is certainly part of a pattern from Trump of granting pardons or commutations to well-connected individuals convicted of white-collar crimes.
13: That's NPR's Tamara Keith. Thank you so much for joining us.
12: You're welcome, Aisha.
13: Since the U.S. captured Venezuelan President Nicolas Maduro in January, Venezuela has been steadily producing and exporting more oil, recently hitting a seven-year high. It adds up to billions of dollars in revenue, and it's being controlled by the United States. Both countries have promised transparency, but there are a lot of unanswered questions. Joining us now is Roxana Vigil. She's a fellow with the Council on Foreign Relations and previously served as a senior sanctions policy advisor at the U.S. Treasury Department. Thank you so much for being with us.
14: Thank you, Aisha.
13: President Trump has said that proceeds from selling Venezuelan oil would be, quote, used to benefit the people of Venezuela and the United States. Where is the money going, and how is this all working?
14: Yeah, so based on the research that I have done into some of the data that is out there, we have a sense of where some of the oil exports that the U.S. government is controlling is going, but we don't understand yet what the money flows look like because the Trump administration has not shared any comprehensive information. The little that we do know is largely based from congressional testimony from Secretary Rubio and other Trump administration officials that essentially have said the billions of dollars that are flowing through the system at first went through an account in Qatar. It's not clear how that was set up, but Secretary Rubio said that was a short-term mechanism. And what's replaced that is a longer-term mechanism that the U.S. Treasury is controlling. And based on my calculations, which looked at how much oil has been exported out of Venezuela in the first 4 months since January 3rd, and looking at the price of oil and the discount that Venezuelan oil is sold at, because it is a heavier, more sour oil, my estimate is that about $8 billion worth of oil has been exported just in the first 4 months, January through April.
13: Do we know, like, how much the U.S. is taking, or if the U.S. is taking a portion of that money?
14: We don't have any of that information because the Trump administration hasn't shared it. We would need to know the terms of the agreements that the U.S. government has entered into or has been a party to related to these deals. And just to be clear, my estimate of $8 billion is a floor, meaning that it is likely more, but we just aren't going to have that information until that's provided by the government.
13: You wrote a piece recently arguing that the oil money could be entrenching a corrupt regime.

0: and not supporting a corrupt regime.
1: Yeah, I mean, if we take a big step back, I don't think the U.S. government should be controlling another foreign sovereign country's resources. But the U.S. government does have a lot of influence in Venezuela right now. More influence than I think the U.S. government has ever had. How is it using that influence? It is using that influence to get very narrow economic concessions out of the interim president, who is the number two for Nicolas Maduro, who was removed on January 3rd. Everyone else that was part of that dictatorship is still there. And there's no incentive for them to change the way that they run the country without a push, really, from the U.S. government for them to make the political changes that need to be made, which includes an election and includes steps towards a transition back to democracy. But that is not how the U.S. government is using its influence right now.
0: And people around the world are facing higher fuel prices and inflation because of the war in Iran. Could Venezuela help fill that gap? Like, does it have the capability to do that?
1: If you take a step back and look at the global oil picture, what Venezuela is producing, which is just over 1 million barrels per day, is a very small amount of the global oil demand. So it's about 1%, even though for Venezuela, it is a lot. Like you mentioned earlier, it's a 7-year high. But because it is such a small amount, it's not going to meaningfully change the shortages because of the war in Iran. With that said, most of the oil exports from Venezuela have gone to the United States, to the Gulf refineries. And the second biggest market is India. India is a big economy, important partner. So it is an important source for those economies and for the economies that can receive Venezuelan crude. But big picture, it's just still producing a very small amount.
0: That's Roxana Vigil, a fellow with the Council on Foreign Relations. Thank you so much for joining us.
1: Thank you.

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2: 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I'm Stephen Hill, a program called Altiplano 3 on the next Hearts of Space.
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4: With these headlines. Lawmakers in the House this week are expected to take up a $70 billion bill to fund the Department of Homeland Security. The measure passed the Senate last week with no support from Democrats. President Trump has pardoned former Indiana Congressman Stephen Bowyer, who served nearly 2 years in prison after being convicted of insider trading. Prosecutors said he used non-public information to make stock trades after leaving Congress and working as a consultant. The NBA Finals shift to New York on Monday, with the Knicks holding a 2-0 lead over the Spurs. New York won both games in San Antonio, including a 1-point victory in Game 2. I'm Windsor Johnston, NPR News in Washington.

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1: This is Weekend Edition from NPR News. I'm Aisha Roscoe. Organizations representing nurses and PAs, those are physician assistants and associates, are suing the U.S. Department of Education. They say a new rule capping annual federal student loans will not only harm their members, but also aggravate healthcare shortages across the country. Todd Pickard is the president of the American Academy of Physician Associates, one of the groups suing. He's also a practicing PA in Texas. Welcome to the program.
2: Well, thank you very much, Aisha. It's my pleasure to be here.
1: Could you start by explaining what this new rule is and how it applies to nurses and PAs?
2: The Department of Education has decided that certain degree plans will qualify for what they call the professional loan limits, which is a higher tier of federal fund for loans. And that other group will be in the non-professional tier, which is a lower limit. And historically, PAs and nurses have fit in the professional category with the higher loan limits because we do meet the three-tiered test that Congress created years ago in statute about what defines a professional degree. So what this means is that folks will not be able to get the amount of loans that they need to cover their education and their living expenses while they are training.
1: How much is the average cost of a physician associate's education?
2: The median is somewhere between $90,000 and $110,000 a year. But for example, if you look at a school in Texas that's close to where I live, they look at the cost of not only tuition, but housing, food, supplies, books, and everything else that the student has to have. And it's $160,000 to get through the entire program, which is about 2.5 years. I think what people forget is that we're not just talking about tuition. When you're in PA school, you're working in the program 60 to 80 hours a week. You have to live off of your loans because you are unable to hold any kind of part-time job. And so it's really critically important to remember that. You know, when I graduated very long ago in 1998, I've been a PA for 28 years, my loans were $87,000. So applying the new loan limits today, I would be short about $37,000.
1: Yeah. And just to clarify, what are the new loan limits?
2: So for the lower tier, it is $20,500 per year, and then a total of $50,000.
1: Mm. And what is a physician associate's role in healthcare today?
2: Oh, that's an amazing question. What don't we do?
1: Okay.
2: PAs, I work in oncology, so I like to talk about PAs as the stem cells. Basically, we can turn into anything that is needed. We fill in gaps and we can pivot and become whatever the healthcare system needs. But PAs make medical diagnosis, they formulate treatment plans, they prescribe, they write orders, they perform procedures, they educate patients, they refer to other professionals, they work in teams with physicians and nurses and others. Basically, when you are being seen by a PA, you are getting medical care that you would not be able to tell is different than anybody else giving you medical care.
1: Has this role expanded over the years, especially when, you know, places are dealing with like doctor shortages and what have you?
2: Absolutely. You know, when I started at my employer almost 30 years ago, there were probably about 15 PAs in the entire institution. Where my institution is 27,000 employees. 500 of those are PAs. An additional 800 are types of advanced practice nurses. So it's interesting, at my institution, half of the medical providers are physician and the other half of medical providers are PAs and nurse practitioners. So we have to have all healthcare providers doing the work that they can do. There's around 200,000 PAs currently practicing in the United States in every area, every specialty.
1: Given that there are doctor shortages across the country, especially in rural areas, what's your response to the argument that some students who are studying to be a PA or a nurse should try to be a doctor instead?
2: You know, that's a really interesting question. And I think it really comes down to people making choices about how they want to practice and what kind of career they want to have. What's interesting about PAs is that we have incredible job flexibility that physicians and nurse practitioners do not. They get tied into one specialty or one population of care, and PAs can go from pediatrics to surgery to general practice to emergency medicine. It's a calling to medicine, but with this opportunity to say, hey, I'm very interested in doing all these different types of things. I don't want to be locked into just one type of practice for the next 50 years. So it's really about people making choices of what they want to do and how they want to live their lives. Right now, the United States has a shortage of healthcare providers, period, the end. We have more people without insurance or under insurance. We have patients who are living longer. We have more mental health, more diabetes, more obesity, more hypertension, more cancer, which is what I'm specialized in. So this is a time when the government should be investing in healthcare, not divesting. You know, we need to make sure that we have PAs, nurses, nurse practitioners, pharmacists, physicians. We need everybody.
1: That's Todd Pickard. He's a PA in Texas and the president of the American Academy of Physician Associates. Thank you so much for speaking with us.
2: It's my pleasure. Thank you.
1: In a statement to NPR, Ellen Keast, the Ed Department's press secretary for higher education, noted the rise in tuition over the last two decades and says the Trump administration is, quote, ending a system that pushed students into debt and is promoting access to high quality education that serves students, not institutional bottom lines. If you looked at the sky last night and thought to yourself, wow, those two stars are really bright and really big, congratulations, you probably caught an early glimpse of the planets Venus and Jupiter in their closest alignment for years. Venus and Jupiter are sharing what's being called a cosmic kiss. Though they're actually hundreds of millions of miles apart, the planets will appear so close in the night sky that if you stretch out your hand, your pinky might just barely fit between them. This is called a conjunction, and it's the best conjunction for Jupiter and Venus that the Northern Hemisphere will see until 2028. If you want to catch this cosmic kiss, look to the west about 45 minutes after sunset. How long the kiss is visible will depend on exactly where you are on Earth. If you're somewhere without much light pollution from cities, you might be able to catch it up to 2 hours after the sun goes down. Venus and Jupiter will be closest to Earth and most visible to us tomorrow and Tuesday. But you can still catch these planetary lovebirds until June 11th. Opposition fighters in Syria toppled the Assad regime more than a year ago, but shockwaves from that sudden change are still rippling through northeastern Syria, where Syrian government forces retook territory that had been controlled by Syrian Kurds for more than a decade. NPR's Jane Araf takes us there.
3: This school courtyard in the city of Qamishli is filled with kids. But they're not students. They're from displaced families, living in public schools, which have been closed since January. For 12 years after breaking away from regime control, this part of Syria was a unique, autonomous, Kurdish-led region. But in January, Turkish-backed forces of the new Syrian government advanced on Kurdish-held territory, displacing more than 100,000 people who still can't go home.
4: There are a couple dozen children here, although it sounds like a lot more, and it's like a constant blur of motion. There are boys playing soccer with a mud-covered ball. And in the middle of all of this, there's a little girl in a fuzzy pink jacket with her blonde hair tied up in sort of like a ponytail spout.
3: Inside the entrance to the school, her father has a small table selling snacks.
5: As a joking nickname, they call her Trump.
6: What Trump is me?
5: Because she's blonde like Trump.
3: She's a very good child, he says of the two-year-old. Her real name is Barfi. He doesn't want to give his name because he's afraid of Syrian government forces. As for the real Trump, the U.S. president, The displaced shopkeeper says he used to like him, but now he doesn't anymore.
5: He sold us. You saw what he did to us.
3: He means the U.S. giving the green light to the Syrian government's advance against the Kurds. The Kurds fought alongside the U.S. to defeat ISIS. But after Turkish-backed fighters toppled the Syrian regime in late 2024, the U.S. said it didn't need the Kurds' help anymore. The new Syrian government, headed by a one-time al-Qaeda commander, wants the Kurds and oil on their territory to be part of the new Syria. In the school courtyard, the shopkeeper uses a dangerous-looking configuration of live cables attached to the battery to pump up the flat tire of an ancient red Nissan pickup. There are black flames painted along the sides of the truck. Allah, God, is stenciled in flowing white Arabic script on the windshield. He says he packed 15 people into the vehicle when they fled the displacement camp in January as government forces approached.
5: We've been squeezed, all the children on the top of us in the back of the truck.
3: Most families here are from the Kurdish city of Afrin. Originally forced out in 2018 when the Turkish military invaded with ground forces and fighter jets. It's cold and uncomfortable, and after 8 years of living in camps, hard to imagine a future. There are families here, though, that have been through worse. Saeed Mustafa, who's 63, says he and his wife, Sabah Biro, didn't have a car and were among the last to leave the camp. They had been looking for their 15-year-old daughter, who had heart surgery a year ago.
5: In 2 hours, they have to be displaced out of Sudan. This is why the daughter, she was not with them, and they couldn't find her. And since then, we completely lost the contact with her. So they don't know if she is killed, what happened to her.
3: Mustafa shows us a photo on his phone of Zainab, their only daughter.
7: Zainab Saeed Muhammad.
8: She's smiling, and she's looks like a very peaceful place. She's out there, trees behind her. She's dressed in a checked shirt, and it's a big smile on her face.
3: Her parents say they were told she might have joined Kurdish fighters and been killed in an ambush. But they say the ambush took place before they spoke to her by phone.
5: She said, what's important for us, if she is martyred, to bring the body so we know.
3: 3 weeks later, they were told Zainab had joined Kurdish forces and was killed fighting. The teenager was given a martyr's burial. The family's departure from the camps was not coordinated between the Syrian government and Kurdish forces, just families fleeing for their lives.
5: They fled in the night and they were running, they were under the bombardment, they have to sometimes lie on the ground.
3: Biro says she couldn't walk anymore and told her husband to leave her. He refused. They finally got a ride in a truck carrying sheep, sitting on a urine-covered truck bed wedged in between the animals. Here they live in a bare classroom with foam mattresses and blankets in a neat pile. There are boxes of rice and lentils and even pots from an Iraqi Kurdish charity. But there's no fuel to cook it with, not even scraps of wood.
5: As an alternative, if he can't find the wood, he breaks some fabric, some old clothes, and he puts the gasoline there, a little bit, you know, to light up, to use it as a heater.
3: They apologize for not being able to serve tea. Outside, there's a group of young boys hanging around. Hassan Hussein, who's 10, tells us some of the terrible things he's seen. They're all dead, he says repeatedly, without explaining. His aunt, Gulistan Rashid, who helps run the shelter, says he and other children are traumatized by burned bodies they saw on the road during fighting that toppled the Assad regime 2 years ago. Asked about the future, the kids seem to find it hard to imagine. They're still struggling with the recent past. Jane Araf, NPR News, Qamishli, northeastern Syria.
1: You're listening to Weekend Edition from NPR News. At the Art Institute of Chicago, there are 68 rooms showcasing interior design through the ages. But you won't wear yourself out taking them all in because they're miniature. As member station WBEZ's Minju Park reports, the real effort comes at least twice a year when museum experts have to clean all the teeny sofas and lamps and knickknacks to keep them all looking good.
9: The rooms are a show of beautiful and painstakingly detailed craftsmanship created by Narcissa Neblack-Thorne. Thorne was a Chicago resident from one of the city's wealthiest families who traveled widely and created and collected miniatures. Curator Kit Maxwell says Thorne assembled a group of skilled artisans in Chicago during the 1930s to help her create the rooms she left to the museum, each about the size of a shoebox.
10: She was adamant that they were not dull houses. They were not something, in her words, that a child could destroy, but they would educate and inform visitors on the principles of good taste and interior decoration.
9: Each of those miniature rooms on a scale of 1 to 12 reflects the interior design trends of a particular place and time period, like one room set in London in the 1930s.
10: This is so fabulously of its moment. I mean, you even see the cocktail set on the coffee table. There is a copy of Country Life magazine on the sofa, and there's a card game set up on the table by the open window. The adjacent dining room is filled with late Art Deco style furniture.
9: It takes a trained eye and steady hand to care for all of the intricate details.
11: The primary strategy is patience.
9: That's Jonathan Worcester, the department's primary art handler. He says, why patience?
11: It can take anywhere from an hour to 3 hours to clean an individual room.
9: Worcester and a coworker clean all 68 rooms 2 to 3 times a year.
11: There's so many people who are circulating through the gallery, and inevitably dust will land somewhere. So it's an aesthetic issue as well as just a preservation issue.
9: Worcester's primary workstation is a plastic utility cart full of an arsenal of cleaning tools.
11: We have paintbrushes of various densities and lengths that I use just primarily to get all of the generalized soot out, anything from 4 inches to about a millimeter.
9: He also uses spatulas and tweezers.
11: In addition to that, my handy blower is available to be able to loosen anything from any crevices within the rooms.
9: He begins cleaning, slowly, going step by step.
11: There's a keyed mechanism that lifts open the glass front, and I'm able to prop it up.
9: Then he dismantles the room, removing the tiny furniture, including delicate chandeliers with dozens of small dangling beads.
12: Yeah, getting this thing off the ceiling is actually really complicated.
9: He holds his breath as he brings one out and sets it on the cart. Then it's on to cleaning the interior of the rooms. Worcester references photographs of the rooms so that he can replace the objects exactly as they were before.
11: As you can see, it can be a bit repetitious.
9: And with all the brushing and cleaning, he has to get into a very specific frame of mind.
11: Typically, I will sort of listen to an audiobook, you know, reach whatever meditative state is necessary.
9: In order to focus on the little things in life, in the Thorne miniature rooms. For NPR News, I'm Minju Park in Chicago.

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4: I'm Windsor Johnston with these headlines. Legislation that would limit President Trump's power to continue directing military action against Iran is heading to the Senate. The House voted last night to invoke the War Powers Act. The bill passed with the help of a few Republicans. Police and anti-ICE protesters clashed again late last night at an immigration detention center in northern New Jersey. Immigration advocacy groups say the detainees inside the private prison have been on a hunger strike since last month. Golden Tempo won the Belmont Stakes in upstate New York on Saturday, the last leg of horse racing's Triple Crown. The colt won the Kentucky Derby last month. I'm Windsor Johnston, NPR News in Washington.

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1: This is Weekend Edition from NPR News. I'm Aisha Roscoe, and it's time to play the puzzle. Joining us is Will Shortz. He's puzzle editor of the New York Times and puzzle master of Weekend Edition. How's it going, Will?
2: I am doing great. How are you, Aisha?
1: I am good. And Will, today you're joining us from another location than you usually join us because you're doing some puzzle master work out there in the world.
2: That's right. You know, it's a tough job.
1: It's a tough job, but somebody has to do it. And Will, you're the one. Will, please remind us of last week's challenge.
2: Yes, it came from Mike Reese, who's a longtime writer and showrunner for The Simpsons. Name a classic song with a two-word title, five-letter first word and three-letter second word. Then drop the first letter, add an R after what is now the first letter, and the result will be the names of two countries, one after the other. Well, the song is Piano Man by Billy Joel. Drop the P and insert that R, and you get Iran and Oman.
1: There were just under 700 correct entries this week. Our winner is Jocelyn Tutak of Portland, Oregon. Congratulations, Jocelyn.
3: Thanks so much.
1: So how did you figure out this week's answer?
3: So I was looking for countries that where the second letter was R, and I always rely on the old Animaniacs Countries of the World song, so just sang through that. Iran seemed like potential, and I noodled around till I got Piano, and Piano Man Oman popped out.
1: Oh, wow. Okay. And so we were talking earlier. You've been listening to the puzzle a long time.
3: I have. For about as long as I can remember, I used to listen as a kid with my parents on Sunday mornings, and now I listen with my kids.
1: Tell your kids to tell all their friends and their friends' friends so we can get this next generation also addicted to the puzzle.
2: Absolutely. It's a good addiction.
1: Yes, it's the best addiction, right? What do you do when you're not playing the puzzle?
3: I am the president of a great nonprofit called the Society for Conservation GIS. It's like a professional organization for people who make maps in support of conservation.
1: Oh, that is awesome. Are you ready to play the puzzle?
3: Not in the least, but let's do it.
1: You are ready, I'm telling you. Take it away, Will.
2: All right, Jocelyn and Aisha, this is a good two-person puzzle, so both of you jump in. As you probably know, the NBA Finals are going on now. Game 3 between the Knicks and the Spurs is tomorrow night. So today I brought a puzzle based on NBA team names. Here's your first one. The name of what NBA team is an anagram of parrots, P-A-R-R-O-T-S? They are extinct dinosaurs.
3: Oh, Raptors. The Raptors.
2: Raptors. Good job. The name of what NBA team is an anagram of thrones, T-H-R-O-N-E-S?
3: Thrones. Let's see. Hornets.
2: Hornets. Good one. The name of what NBA team is an anagram of scrape, S-C-R-A-P-E?
3: Pacers.
2: Pacers. Nice. Name two NBA franchises that are birds.
3: Oh, birds. See, football and baseball are my, let's see, there's a...
1: Yeah. Is there a Pelicans?
2: Pelicans. Good job, Aisha. The New Orleans Pelicans. And how about the team from Atlanta?
1: Falcons? Or is that football?
3: That's football.
1: Oh, shoot. We both bad at sports. Hawks. I think they're Hawks.
2: Hawks, the Atlanta Hawks. Good job. You can remove the consecutive letters UGG of one NBA team to name another. What teams are these?
3: It'll be the Nuggets and the Nets.
2: Nuggets, the Denver Nuggets to the Brooklyn Nets is correct. And here's your last one. I'm afraid it's a bit of a dad joke. The name of what NBA team sounds like what they try to do for home games. And I'll give you a big hint. It's the team from Boston.
3: Oh, The Celtics?
2: The Celtics, yes, and they try to sell ticks.
1: Okay. Well, oh my goodness, we were in a bit of a pickle, but you did an amazing job, though. How do you feel?
3: Relieved, like everybody says. That was a lot of fun.
1: For playing our puzzle today, you'll get a weekend edition lapel pin as well as puzzle books and games. You can read all about it at npr.org/puzzle. And Jocelyn, what member station do you listen to?
3: OPB.
1: That's Jocelyn Tutak of Portland, Oregon. Thank you so much for playing the puzzle.
3: Thank you.
1: All right, Will, what's next week's challenge?
2: Yes, it's short and sweet. Rearrange the letters of necessary misprint to spell a familiar phrase. So it's necessary misprint. Rearrange the letters of those two words to spell a familiar phrase. What is it?
1: When you have the answer, go to our website, npr.org/puzzle. To submit your response, just fill out the form on the puzzle page. Remember, just one entry, please. Our deadline for entries this week is Thursday, June 11th at 3 p.m. Eastern. Don't forget to include a phone number where we can reach you. If you're the winner, we'll give you a call. And if you pick up the phone, you'll get to play on the air with the puzzle editor of the New York Times and puzzle master of Weekend Edition, Will Shortz. Thank you, Will.
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1: The Tonys are tonight, Broadway's highest honors. Our tradition is to highlight essential Broadway workers who aren't eligible for the trophies being doled out at Radio City Music Hall. This year, reporter Jeff London takes a look at the people who make and sell merch, which he discovered is a lot more than posters and T-shirts.
4: It's an hour before Cats the Jellicle Ball, the Tony-nominated production, which reimagines the Andrew Lloyd Webber musical in the world of drag ballroom. And the sales associates are getting the merch stand ready. There are all manner of bedazzled items, a water bottle, a keychain, cat ears. But there's one item that Michelle Tidmore, an 18-year Broadway merch veteran, says sells like hotcakes.
5: Our clacking fan that we have that everyone asks for the minute they get to the show, they come downstairs to ask at a fan. They're used throughout the show for people to cheer on the actors.
4: She demonstrates how to make it clack.
5: You have to hold it at the very end of the fan.
4: These yellow and black fans, which cost $30 a piece and say, come one, come all, which is a lyric in the show, can be heard throughout the Jellicle Ball, even at the pre-show announcement.
6: I know a lot of you traditional Broadway kiddies like to sit quietly and hold your reactions in, but this is a ball, darling.
7: I couldn't talk about the show without talking about the fan. The fan is absolutely amazing. I call it the applause meter when you're in the theater.
4: Stephen Downing is chief merchandise officer for Platypus Merchandise. He says he consulted with the producers and set and costume designers of Jellicle Ball to come up with the clacking fans.
7: It went beyond just a piece of merchandise. It gave us the opportunity to have an interactive piece, right? This show is a party.
8: What merch is today versus what it was 10 years ago and, you know, 20 years ago is very different.
4: Noah Sprock is executive vice president at Creative Goods Merchandise, a company which does design, manufacturing, and retail for shows not only on Broadway, but off Broadway and across the US, the UK, and Australia.
8: What we're doing is creating a tangible item for people to remember this theater going experience. And if we can do that in unique ways, depending on the show, that's beyond the T-shirt with the logo and the cast recording and the program book, right? Then I think that it's an extension of the show's brand.
4: A product Sprock is particularly proud of is a scented candle for the Tony-nominated musical Schmigadoon, after he got a request from the producers.

0: it was, oh, let's make a candle in the shape of an ear of corn that comes in like a can, and you have to open it like you would open a can of corn. And we worked at the factory and developed the shape, and they sent us a bunch of different corn scent options. You know, some leaned sweeter, some leaned a little more, you know, savory. It's genuinely, I think, one of the coolest products we've ever made. While we have a really robust online business, you know, the majority of our sales are captive audience and in person. We're sort of pulling at the heartstrings of people in the building because they've committed money on buying a ticket.
1: Before a recent performance of the Tony-nominated play Every Brilliant Thing, Nancy Masterson from Mount Pleasant, Michigan, was buying a refrigerator magnet. It was the first of four shows she was seeing in 2 days.
2: Are you going to get refrigerator magnets from all of them?
3: Yes. I have a special board just for them, and I actually have a map. It shows all the theaters I've been to and how many times I've been to them.
1: Broadway merch isn't just about making memories or creating secondary revenue for producers. It's also about free advertising, says Stephen Downing.
4: You want people to wear those items as they're walking down the street, or if they're in their cubicle with their mug going, "Oh my God, you guys, I just saw this incredible show."
1: For NPR News, I'm Jeff London in New York.
5: Reconnecting with our past can ground us in the present. The British musician Holly Humberstone recently had this experience while spending time with her family. It inspired the song Beauty Pageant on her new album.
6: I just remember being in my childhood bedroom and opening my wardrobe. And yeah, it's just kind of stacked full of old diaries that I used to keep at school, old books, and this old jewelry box that I used to keep all my little treasures in. As I wound it up, the ballerina inside still spun and the music still played. I felt like everything from my childhood kind of just came flooding back, and I realized just how much I'd changed.
7: So

the song. It starts with a girl in a bar and she's singing from the heart. Glitter curtains, sticky floors, she would die for the applause. I used to love performing as a kid. I danced at the Royal Ballet School when I was really, really little, when I was 8. And I remember that being like such a magical time in my life. It was my kind of way of learning how to kind of perform and translate my emotions into something creative. The stage is yours. Don't forget to have a ball. Music is kind of my way of interpreting my feelings and to be able to write songs and then to be able to share them with the world. That was my absolute end goal of like, I've made it if I can achieve that.

I remember coming out of school and going straight into the music industry when I was 17 and just kind of being really disoriented. The music industry really does kind of thrive off pitting women against each other, and it's something that I really struggled with and still struggle with, but sometimes it does feel like being kind of trapped in this constant beauty pageant that you can't really escape from, that's kind of forced upon you. In the song, it has this constant push and pull and this kind of dichotomy of pain and pleasure kind of all wrapped up in the same thing, because I love getting to do my job. I think I have the best job in the world and it's really all I've ever dreamt of doing, but the goalposts kind of keep moving as you progress in your career. With all of these kind of pressures and all of these other people to compare yourself to, it's really, really easy to lose sight of why you started doing it.

during this process, when I went home and reconnected to everything that I used to be as a kid, I realized it's really, really hard to know kind of who you are. I mean, I'm 26 now and I'm still trying to figure that out. Writing Beauty Pageant just helped me to realize how normal those feelings are, and it's really a shared experience, and it helps normalize those feelings for me, but also for other people, hopefully, as well.

0: My album is called Cruel World, and to me, the album kind of goes between, you know, the highest highs and the lowest lows. I think as humans, you know, life is just chaos, and all we have is kind of music and each other, and we have to hold on to those really precious things in a world that feels really stressful and hopeless.
1: That's the musician Holly Humberstone. She has a new album out. It's called Cruel

0: 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I'm Aisha Roscoe.
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4: For Tupelo and the northern counties, we'll be in the low 80s today. Showers and thunderstorms hanging around. Rain looks pretty likely overnight. Clouds and low 70s, and then scattered thunderstorms coming up Monday, mid 80s. For Greenville and the central counties, a really good chance of showers and afternoon thunderstorms. Upper 80s, scattered showers overnight. Clouds and mid 70s. Hot and humid on Monday. Mix of sun and clouds. We're going up to 90. For Hattiesburg and the southern and coastal areas, mid-80s, partly cloudy, and a good chance of afternoon showers and thunderstorms. Partly cloudy on Monday, mid-80s. I'm meteorologist Steve Hamilton. This is Think Radio.

0: From NPR News in Washington, D.C., this is Weekend Edition. I'm Aisha Roscoe. Good morning. American intelligence says Iran may have more missiles than previously thought. The implications in this hour. Also, the latest on a deadly parasite found in Texas livestock. Plus, a youth Elvis impersonator contest and a summer TV preview. Larry David is back with Obama.
1: Can I put you down as my emergency contact?
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1: No.
0: It's Sunday, June 7th. 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
3: Live from NPR News in Washington, I'm Windsor Johnston. Voters in Maine head to the polls Tuesday for a closely watched Democratic Senate primary. Frontrunner Graham Plattner is seeking the nomination to challenge Republican Senator Susan Collins in November. NPR's Tamara Keith reports Plattner has faced scrutiny over a series of controversies.
4: So this started with offensive old Reddit posts that he deleted. Then last fall, there was a firestorm over a skull and crossbones tattoo he got on his chest in 2007. He swore he didn't know the symbol was associated with the Nazis and got it covered with a wolf tattoo. Then last weekend, it came out that his wife revealed that early in their marriage, she caught him sexting with a number of other women. Plattner is fighting back and also explaining that a lot of his behavior was the result of difficulty adjusting to life after his military service.
3: That's NPR's Tamara Keith reporting. Despite the fallout, party leaders have continued to back Plattner's campaign in a race Democrats see as key to winning back the U.S. Senate. A search is underway for the suspects who opened fire at a street festival in Toledo last night, leaving at least 12 people injured. George Krall, the city's director of public safety, is asking residents for any information that would help in the investigation.
5: I am imploring my fellow Toledoans to look through your cell phone video and reach out to TPD and help them catch the people who did this.
3: Toledo Councilman John Hobbs also spoke shortly after the shooting.
6: What happened is not a reflection of what our city is and what we stand for. And so we are hoping that as a community, we will come together and get this solved quickly.
3: Two victims remain in critical condition. Authorities say they haven't decided whether the festival will reopen today. Four people have died on North America's tallest mountain over the last couple of weeks. Shelby Herbert with Alaska Public Media reports the latest fatality is one of Denali National Park and Preserve's own rangers.
7: Robin Pendry of Washington State was a seasonal mountaineering ranger with Denali National Park. The National Park Service says she was out on a climbing patrol when she fell into a crevasse. Despite rescue efforts, Pendry died on Thursday afternoon. The week prior, three other climbers died after a fall on another part of the mountain. They were members of a Latvian mountaineering expedition traversing a route with several exposed sections. Denali sees climber fatalities almost every few years, though park employee deaths are uncommon. The National Park Service says it's investigating these incidents. For NPR News, I'm Shelby Herbert in Fairbanks.
3: This is NPR. Voters in Peru are heading to the polls today to elect their new president. Recent surveys indicate most people are deeply unhappy with the stark far left versus the far right choice. Reporter Simeon Tagle has more from Lima.
8: For the third time in the last four elections, Peruvians face a polarizing choice of presidential candidates. Far-right candidate Keiko Fujimori or a far-left opponent, Roberto Sanchez. The election comes after years of political chaos, runaway corruption, and rising street crime. Many voters blame the outgoing scandal-racked Congress, dominated by Keiko's Popular Force Party. She is promising to build maximum security prisons and send the army into the streets. Sanchez, a member of that Congress, plans to nationalize large chunks of the economy and curb imports. The tightly contested election is expected to be decided by the unusually high number of undecided voters who are dissatisfied with both candidates. For NPR News, I'm Simeon Tagle in Lima, Peru.
3: The Vegas Golden Knights beat the Carolina Hurricanes 5-4 on Saturday night to take a 2-1 lead in the Stanley Cup final. The teams take 2 days off before meeting in Game 4 on Tuesday night in Las Vegas. The NBA Finals shift to New York on Monday. The Knicks hold a 2-0 lead over the Spurs. New York won both games in San Antonio, including a 1-point victory in Game 2. President Trump is expected to attend Monday night's match. This is NPR News.
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0: This is Weekend Edition from NPR News. I'm Aisha Roscoe. Thanks for joining us today. President Trump says Iran's military has been totally destroyed by U.S. and Israeli airstrikes. The White House also says Iran is running out of missiles and launchers. But that's not what U.S. intelligence said last month in a report noting Iran's missile capabilities are far more robust than what the administration has said in public. Sina Azodi teaches Middle East politics at George Washington University and is the author of Iran and the Bomb, the United States, Iran, and the Nuclear Question. Professor, welcome to the program.
1: Thank you for having me, Aisha. Good to be with you.
0: So that CIA analysis says Iran has maintained about 70% of their pre-war stockpiles. And CNN last week reported that satellite images show Iran has repaired the damage to the majority of its underground missile facilities. What does that tell you about Iran's strategy?
1: Well, it tells us that Iranians were preparing for this eventuality. Specifically, since the June 2025, they had made plans, their war plans. They knew how the U.S. will fight the conflict. And in fact, inside those missile cities that are dug under the tunnels and inside the mountains, they had placed engineers, technical people, in the anticipation that the U.S. and the Israelis would destroy the entrances to the tunnels. So this is why they've been able to quickly retrieve the missiles and the launchers that they have. And I think really the president's announcements are for his own political purposes of saying that, you know, he won the war and the Iranians have been decimated.
0: Well, how has Iran been able to do this? I mean, they've had decades of sanctions. How are they maintaining these stockpiles of missiles and drones?
1: Well, they've been investing under drones and missile programs for decades now. Iran has been under sanctions, as you mentioned. It cannot procure conventional arms from the market. And what they did was, from the experience that they learned during the Iran-Iraq war from 1980 to 1988, they began investing on missiles and drones. They're rather cheap. They're not that sophisticated, but they're very easy to produce. The drones that Iran manufactures, and apparently everybody is reverse engineering them, including the United States, they cost $20,000. And with those $20,000 drones, they go after very expensive radar domes, and that's why they've been quite successful.
0: Well, what about, we've been hearing about Iran's so-called missile cities. Can you tell us a bit more about that?
1: Well, the plans that the Iranians had from the beginning, and this applied actually to their nuclear program as well, that the Americans and the Israelis potentially would try to destroy their nuclear or missile program. And Iran is a mountainous country, and this is, and they're the best place to hide their missiles. It would be very difficult, rather, to destroy their missile arsenal with conventional bombs. And so they expanded them over the years. They've been really bragging about their missiles. Every once in a while, they show them on TV that they have these missile cities ready, and they work quite effectively in this conflict.
0: Has the U.S. underestimated Iran's ability to strike back? And if so, how badly?
1: I believe it did. I think the Trump administration was deceived by the illusions of quick victory. We've seen public reports that General Dan Cain had warned President Trump that Iranians could shut down the Strait of Hormuz in response to a U.S. attack, and he had dismissed it. He had said that Iran will surrender much faster than that, which, as we know, that surrender never arrived. So my guess is that, yes, the U.S. Really didn't anticipate the Iranian response, their resolve to fight. And this is why I think we are where we are now, because he was expecting a quick victory Which never happened.
0: Well, you know, this war is going kind of, you know, starts and stops, and then they have these kind of very shaky ceasefires. Is the on and off nature of this conflict helping Iran to be able to rebuild?
1: Pardon, can you say that again?
0: Is the on and off nature of this conflict helping Iran to be able to rebuild?
1: Yes. Absolutely. But again, I do want to emphasize that they had been planning for this eventuality. They knew that the U.S. and the Israelis will try to target those missile cities. And this is why they had the technical place. They have the equipment in place. And it's not rather difficult if you have, you know, the expertise to dig these missiles out.
0: That's Sina Azodi of George Washington University. Thank you so much for speaking with us today.
1: Thank you for having me, Aisha. Good to be with you.
0: Pro-Trump social media influencers are claiming that last Tuesday's mayoral election in Los Angeles was riddled with fraud. There's no evidence of wrongdoing in that race, just slow vote counting. But influencers have been citing odds on prediction markets such as Kalshi and Polymarket to reinforce their claims. And some of those same influencers are also being paid by those companies for promotion and visibility. Now, Kalshi says it's asking some influencers to take their posts down. Joining us to explain all of this is NPR's Jude Jaffe Block. Welcome.
2: Hi, good morning.
0: So what's in these posts that Kalshi is asking influencers to take down?
2: Well, one of the influencers involved in this is a prominent Trump-aligned commentator named David Freeman. He posts under the handle Gunther Eagleman. And here's a recent video of his.
3: Let's talk about California for a second. You know they're cheating. I know they're cheating. You know they're cheating. We all know they're cheating.
2: Now, the thing is, Freeman also has a paid partnership with Kalshi. He boosts the company's social media posts to his audience of over a million followers. And those posts are basically intended to draw people to bet on the site. Freeman is rooting for former reality TV star Spencer Pratt in the LA mayor's race. And he shared a Kalshi post that showed Pratt's odds of making it to the runoff election have been falling on the betting site. Freeman added commentary that said, "Is California cheating to get Spencer Pratt out?" And that post had a paid partnership logo on it, which means he's getting paid for it by Kalshi. My colleague Bobby Allen asked Kalshi about that post and others like it from other influencers they have partnerships with. Kalshi got back to us on Friday afternoon and told us they were asking Freeman and other influencers who have made similar posts to take them down because they violated their policies.
0: Kalshi's rival site is Polymarket. What do we know about how they are handling posts like these?
2: We never heard back from Polymarket, which operates mostly offshore and is less regulated. But there are a number of influencers with Polymarket partnerships who are also sowing doubt about the LA mayoral election while promoting Polymarket, and those posts are still up. And I should say there's not been evidence of misconduct in this election. But one kind of allegation we're seeing is people pointing to changes in betting market odds on prediction sites to try and suggest those fluctuations and those graphs are some kind of evidence of something suspicious when they just reflect betting behavior.
0: President Trump has also made unfounded

0: prediction markets because these posts announce that a candidate's odds have fallen to 8% or surged to 72%. And they're talking about the betting market odds of whether someone will win or lose, not what the actual ballot count says. But not everyone is understanding that.
1: Obviously, we have midterm elections where control of Congress is coming up in a few months. What does this tell us about how those elections might be contested?
0: It's not looking great. I spoke with Stephen Richer, who was the Maricopa County recorder in Arizona in the aftermath of the 2020 election and dealt with a lot of false claims about election fraud that cycle. He's very worried about what the LA election means for the rest of the year.
2: I think we're going to get punched in the face so badly on election denialism in November.
0: He said the election denial movement has been able to normalize itself in recent years. And one sign of that could even be that these prediction market sites are so far happy to partner with influencers whose brands have been tied to trying to delegitimize elections that were not favorable to Trump.
1: That's NPR's Jude Joffe Block. Jude, thank you so much for joining us.
0: Thank you.

I'm Winsor Johnston with these headlines. One person was killed and five others were injured in a series of shootings today in central Israel. Police are describing the attack as an act of terror. Officials say the gunman was also killed. Police in Toledo are searching for suspects after at least 12 people were wounded in a shooting at a street fair on Saturday. Two people remain in critical condition. Investigators believe multiple shooters may have exchanged gunfire. Cities across the U.S. are making final preparations for the World Cup, which kicks off this week. Officials say they're ready for the influx of fans. The tournament is expected to be one of the largest sporting events ever held in North America. I'm Winsor Johnston, NPR News in Washington.

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1: This is Week in Edition from NPR News. I'm Aisha Roscoe. A flesh-eating parasite known as the New World screwworm has officially made its way across the U.S.-Mexico border. Last week, the U.S. Department of Agriculture announced it detected the pest in livestock, two calves in South Texas. These are the first confirmed cases in that state in 60 years. For decades, agricultural officials have tried to keep the bug from gaining a foothold here,

0: because of the threat it poses to the nation's livestock. NPR health correspondent Will Stone joins us with an update. Hi, Will.
1: Hey there.
0: So why is this parasite reaching Texas such a cause for concern?
1: Yeah, historically, the screwworm, which is not a worm, actually, it's a parasitic fly, was one of the most devastating livestock pests in the U.S. It was once widespread in the South, and there were millions of cases in cattle in Texas every year. The economic fallout was huge, which is why the eradication program in the mid-1900s was considered such a success story. And that's when the U.S. government began releasing millions of sterile male flies. Those mate with wild females, which means they don't produce any viable offspring. This effort over many years eventually expanded into Mexico and Central America. But in the last few years, the fly has made a northern migration up from Panama, and experts believed it was just a matter of time before it arrived here.
0: Okay, so what are U.S. officials doing to contain this?
1: Well, they're taking this incredibly seriously. They have teams down in South Texas. They've established a containment zone around the area, and they're restricting movement of animals as well as ramping up surveillance. Here's what Agriculture Secretary Brooke Rollins told reporters the other day.
2: If we all work together and follow these treatment and movement restriction guidelines, there is no reason to believe that this incursion will result in any sort of establishment of the pest on our side of the border.
1: Rollins says her agency is also releasing millions of these sterile flies in Texas, and they're ramping up efforts to do this in Mexico as well.
0: Will, as we mentioned at the top, these are flesh-eating parasites. Like, can you tell us more about them?
1: Sure. The details can be a bit gruesome. The female screwworm flies lay their eggs in the wounds, sometimes in the mucous membranes. Then when they hatch, these maggots start feeding on the flesh. And we're primarily talking about cattle here, though this is also a concern for wildlife. I got a pretty vivid description from Edwin Burgess. He's a professor of veterinary entomology at the University of Florida. Take a listen.
3: Their mouth end is very sharpened, and their posterior end is very flat. And then along the outside of their body, they have these rigid hairs. They contract and expand, and they use those hairs as kind of grip to move through the tissues. And those rows of hairs take kind of a corkscrew shape.
1: So that's at least partly where the name screwworm comes from. Now, an infestation can be fatal, but Burgess says if it's caught early enough, you can treat this and the animal will survive. One challenge is that larvae can fall off a wound and burrow into the soil where they can hide out. So that's why you need to release massive numbers of sterile flies in an affected area to stamp them out.
0: Clearly, this is a risk for livestock and wildlife, but does it pose any immediate threat to humans?
1: Cases in humans do happen, though they are rare. And generally speaking, the risk is considered quite low, and it would only be for people in the immediate vicinity. And just to be clear, this isn't an infectious disease like a virus that someone catches and then spreads to someone else. The fly needs to find somewhere to lay its eggs. Federal officials and Burgess all stress the food chain is safe. Folks don't need to worry about finding these parasites in their meat. I spoke to Jason Sawyer, who is chief science officer for East Foundation. That's a nonprofit that operates ranches in South Texas. Overall, he feels pretty optimistic the U.S. can keep this from escalating.
4: You know, we've done it before. We can do it again. You just have to have the right tools in the toolbox.
1: Sawyer told me there have been active cases south of the border for months now. So like others in his industry, they've been taking extra precautions and preparing in case they do find the screwworm in their cattle.
0: That's NPR health correspondent Will Stone. Thank you so much for speaking with us today.
1: You're welcome.
0: To St. Petersburg now, where Russia's political and business elite gathered for a marquee economic forum. It's a pet project of Russian President Vladimir Putin, and as NPR's Charles Maines reports, this year's meeting was shadowed by Ukraine.
5: For a gathering that claimed to be about building a stable future, its start was anything but. Irina Martinez, a local university student, tells me she woke up to a loud explosion early Wednesday. Ukrainian drones had struck an oil terminal not far from her apartment, sending a giant plume of smoke over the city, just as thousands of guests and Martinez, an event photographer, were set to arrive. Of course, the timing of the attack wasn't by accident, she says, and of course, it was scary. The St. Petersburg International Economic Forum has long been associated with President Vladimir Putin, himself a native of this city. It's an event to showcase Russia as an emerging economic powerhouse, where traditions and technology not only meet, they're marketed. The Baranovsky Babushki, elderly women who were runners-up at the Eurovision Song Contest more than a decade ago, teamed with guests to their brand of Happy Pop. Robots marched alongside bureaucrats in pro-forma blue suits, and Russia's 19th-century literary giants were turned into literal giants for the hipster generation, with massive busts of writers like Dostoevsky and Tolstoy wearing shades, their famously scruffy beards now coiffed and cool. But for all the curiosities, cringe, and fun, the forum has taken on darker political baggage since Russia's full-scale invasion of Ukraine in 2022, with the Kremlin eager to show it's not cowed despite more than 4 years of all-out war and Western sanctions. In his plenary address, President Putin insisted the economy was in fundamentally good shape, ignoring signs of an impending recession, just as he insisted Russian forces were advancing in Ukraine, despite months of what battlefield maps showed to be incremental gains at best. The whole country is watching you, and the whole country is proud of you, said Putin, addressing his troops directly. Now get back to work, my brothers.
6: I think we are moving or approaching a very decisive phase of this conflict, because continuation as it is harms everybody.
5: Fyodor Lukyanov is editor of Russian Global Affairs magazine. He says most understand the war is at an impasse. Well, Lukyanov says there's uncertainty over what happens next, a move towards diplomacy or escalation.
6: The question is in which form the breakthrough will come.
7: I do give a good hello from your friend, President Trump.
5: A White House official named Rodney Cook, President Trump's Commissioner of the Arts and man in charge of the White House Ballroom Project, also attended as part of a cultural roundtable. His trip, the first direct contact between Russian officials and the Trump administration in months. Kirill Dmitriev, the Kremlin's point man for negotiations with the White House, told me Cook's presence had reopened the door for U.S.-Russian cooperation on a range of issues, including Ukraine.
8: Having a representative of President Trump on culture here in St. Petersburg Forum was very positive. There are lots of areas whereby working together we can make the world a better place.
5: Whether that's more Russian branding or a real possibility remains to be seen. Irina Martinets, the university student and photographer, says she, for one, would welcome peace. Of course, everyone is tired from the drones, economic crises, and a war with no end. I just want the best for my country, because I love it, she adds, pointing at the stands around us, each one highlighting something Russia has to offer, something else Russia could be. Charles Maines, NPR News, St. Petersburg.
0: Summer, a time to get outside and just breathe in all of that fresh air. But just as soon as you think you're out, good TV pulls you back in. Apologies to the Godfather there, but streaming and premium cable TV platforms have lined up a slew of major programs this month. So NPR critic at large, Eric Deggans, is here with a preview. Hi, Eric.
9: I heard what you did there. Should I do my Al Pacino?
10: They pull me back in. Just when I thought it was out.
0: Oh, that was good. That was good. Thank you. Let's start with a series that just debuted Friday, a remake of the classic thriller film Cape Fear as a series on Apple TV. What can you tell us about it?
9: Well, it's definitely a high-profile project with legendary directors Martin Scorsese and Steven Spielberg as executive producers. And Scorsese directed a 1991 version of this film that was itself a remake of a 1962 thriller featuring Robert De Niro as Max Cady, this dangerous man who seeks revenge on the defense attorney he thinks deliberately got him sent to prison. Now, on Apple TV's version, Javier Bardem plays Cady as a bit more wily and sophisticated. He's released from prison after 17 years, and he's feeling some kind of way about his defense attorney, who's played by Amy Adams. Let's listen to his confrontation with her.
11: I had a good life once, too.
12: Are you afraid of me?
13: Why would I be afraid of you?
9: So Cady realizes that Adams' character married the prosecutor that put him in jail, so he's feeling a little put out by it all.
0: I'm interested in that. We'll see how that goes. Next up is a documentary on the R&B band Earth, Wind, and Fire, airing on HBO tonight. Now, why does this one stand out to you? I mean, I love Earth, Wind, and Fire, so I can guess why it does.
9: There you go. Well, first of all, the title of this is Earth, Wind, and Fire, parentheses, To Be Celestial versus That's the Way of the World, in parentheses. And that's courtesy of the director, Amir Questlove Thompson. He's a well-known drummer, DJ, and producer who also directed an Oscar-winning documentary about the 1969 Harlem Cultural Festival, along with films on Sly Stone and the music on Saturday Night Live. He builds his films like a DJ. And in this case, he mixed in quotes from famous fans like former President Barack Obama. Let's listen to a clip of people talking about Earth, Wind, and Fire's hit song, September.
14: Once you strike that first note, there's something that happened.
15: Hey, and then you hear...
14: That's when the funk starts. I'm saying to myself, if they can do that, what can I do?
9: So Earth, Wind, and Fire basically provided the soundtrack for Black America in the late 1970s. And Questlove's film shows how they combine these inspirational lyrics with powerful funk and this gigantic stage production that inspired everybody from Michael Jackson to Stevie Wonder, who said his hit I Wish was prompted by a different EWF song, Shining Star.
0: Another returning series is releasing its final season later this month. That's FX's The Bear. What's your take there?
9: So The Bear is another series that started strong but has seen increasing criticism. I mean, this story is centered on this driven chef, Carmi Borzato, who's determined to turn his family's hole-in-the-wall eatery into a Michelin-starred restaurant. The Bear can be frustrating because every season has episodes that are just captivating, but there have been fewer of them every year. So it makes a certain kind of sense that they're wrapping things up with 8 episodes that all drop at once on Hulu on June 25th. And it kind of shows the aftermath of Carmi's decision to step away from the restaurant.
0: This last show might be the oddest partnership yet. It's created by Curb Your Enthusiasm star Larry David, of whom I'm a huge fan, working with the production company founded by Barack and Michelle Obama. It's called Life, Larry, and the Pursuit of Unhappiness.
16: 44.
17: Yeah.
16: Can I put you down as my emergency contact?
17: Why would you do that?
16: Well, because if they see your name, they'll be more inclined to help.
17: Don't you know other people who like you?
16: No.
0: It comes out June 26th on HBO Max. What is this show all about?
9: Okay, well, the subtitle is An Almost History of America, and it's essentially a pre-taped series of comedy sketches that lampoon key moments in the country's history to commemorate America's 250th birthday. Now, I don't know how much direct impact the Obamas had on the comedy, but their Higher Ground Productions has been pretty smart about backing great content, including the Oscar-winning documentary American Factory and these widely watched films like Leave the World Behind on Netflix. So I'm hoping this will be a bold and maybe less chaotic tribute than some of the official celebrations we're hearing about. We'll see.
0: That's NPR critic at large, Eric Deggans. Thank you so much.
9: Thank you.
0: You're listening to Weekend Edition from NPR News. Energy analysts say demand is much to blame for increasing energy costs, with AI often the culprit. But where we get our electricity also changes how much we pay. As Radio IQ's Mason Adams and Roxy Todd report from both sides of the Virginia-West Virginia border.
12: At a food pantry in Montgomery County, Virginia, Samantha Sparks is picking up chicken, eggs, and peanut butter. Sparks works as a nurse, but still, her family is straining to keep up with bills.
13: I've made it in my family. It's like a game to us now. Who can turn off the most lights in the house and keep them off, because it just keeps going up and up and we're not doing anything different. We're actually using less, but the bill keeps going more.
18: Electricity costs in West Virginia and Virginia are at the national average, but they've been rising. A lot of that is because of the data center boom in Northern Virginia, says William Shoeb, an economics professor emeritus at the University of Virginia.
19: They will be the single largest segment of electricity demand in Virginia. That's happened really fast. It caught us all by surprise.
18: Shoeb says there's another factor that's driving up costs, and that's how we get our electricity.
19: Solar is now our cheapest new resource.
12: But solar isn't powering a lot of Appalachian communities. Instead, they're still using electricity generated by more labor-intensive coal. And when utility companies use coal instead of cheaper fuel sources like solar, costs go up. Jim Coatson is a volunteer with the Sierra Club in West Virginia.
20: Well, the market has clearly spoken.
12: He says renewable energy is cheaper to generate for utilities. We're standing on the side of a winding road outside Shinston, West Virginia, looking at the Harrison coal plant.
20: When there are lower cost sources of electricity available, these plants shut down.
18: But the Trump administration is trying hard to keep them running. The Department of Energy awarded $175 million for upgrades to coal plants across the Southeast.
12: Three of them are in West Virginia, where lawmakers recently passed a bill that makes it more difficult to close coal plants. It's part of Governor Patrick Morrisey's plan for more electricity.
21: And you know what that does? That will power America for the next half century and beyond.
18: West Virginia regulators want utilities to run their coal plants at 69% capacity to protect mining jobs. But that's too much, says Appalachian Power spokesperson George Porter.
22: All that does is increase costs for customers, and the goal is to try to keep costs down for our customers.
12: Porter says coal plants run more economically at just 40%.
18: And Appalachian Power is caught in a strange dilemma. They also provide electricity to parts of Virginia, which is moving away from coal. It has a state law that says utility companies have to stop using coal and all other fossil fuels by 2050.
22: It can be tricky. Virginia wants one thing, and they're pushing more renewables. And obviously, West Virginia is a more coal-fired state, so that's where they're leaning toward.
18: It's unclear just how much the war in Iran will affect electricity prices. But pro-coal advocates say that along with data centers, it's yet another example of why it's so important to grow electricity production, including coal. Connor Bernstein is with the National Mining Association.
23: The demand reality and the reliability reality is you've got to have coal, and it's going to be here, and it's going to be essential for the foreseeable future.
12: Right now, this is a conversation about the future. As long as power demand from data centers keeps rising, utilities here will continue to rely on coal.
18: So for the moment, there's no relief from these rising power bills. For NPR News, I'm Mason Adams in Roanoke, Virginia.
12: And I'm Roxy Todd in Harrison County, West Virginia.
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28: I'm Windsor Johnston with these headlines. Lawmakers in the House this week are expected to take up a $70 billion bill to fund the Department of Homeland Security. The measure passed the Senate last week with no support from Democrats. Critics of the measure call it an ATM for ICE. Ebola continues to spread rapidly in the Democratic Republic of Congo, with new figures showing more than 450 confirmed cases. Health officials say that number is likely the tip of the iceberg. Investors will get a look at both inflation and the housing market this week. On Tuesday, the National Association of Realtors will release a report on existing home sales for the month of May. I'm Windsor Johnston, NPR News in Washington.

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1: This is Week in Edition from NPR News. I'm Aisha Roscoe. Picture this, a device about the size of a sprinkler head, shooting out a thin beam of light and zapping mosquitoes right out of the air. Bye-bye, bug. You're done biting me. Well, last summer, the Chinese company Photon Matrix unveiled a laser prototype designed to target mosquitoes in flight. In a video posted to TikTok, the device kills mosquito after mosquito, each one disappearing in a tiny puff of smoke. Ross Anderson looked into the mosquito laser for The Atlantic, and he joins us now. Welcome to the program.
2: Thanks for having me.
1: All right, so when did you first see this video, and what was your reaction?
2: I feel like I was late night doom scrolling, and I was riveted because I'm one of these people, I don't know if you're like this too, Aisha, where mosquitoes just love me, like they will come for me. So I had to check into this.
1: You have the sweet blood that they want. Yeah.
2: That's right.
1: From your reporting, we know that this type of laser isn't a Chinese invention. Like, what's the story there?
2: Yeah, this is actually an American invention. It was first dreamed up in the aughts when Bill Gates had kind of convened a group together to think about different ways to kill malaria-carrying mosquitoes. But it never really got off the ground.
1: Okay, so the Chinese inventors come in. How much would one of these models cost? And what do they do? They're on a much smaller scale.
2: They are. Theirs only has like a 6-meter range. I don't think it could make a meaningful dent in your backyard mosquitoes. Like maybe you could have it by your barbecue on a hot summer day. The Chinese model costs around $638, but they're not shipping them yet. They're not even in production.
1: Is this model like safe around like humans and pets? Like, do we have to worry about the lasers?
2: What they claim is that it specifically recognizes mosquitoes both by their size and the cadence of their wings.
1: Mm.
2: What they say is that like something as large as a person or a cat or a dog or even like a hummingbird, it's not going to shoot its little laser. You know, if it hit you in the arm, it's not going to do anything serious.
1: There are a lot of insects and bugs that we may like. Would there be a concern there? Like they would get the fireflies or the, you know, maybe a butterfly.
2: Well, you know, Aisha, in every war, there's collateral damage. What they say is that like mosquitoes have a very specific wing beat and that all of our fireflies and lightning bugs and butterflies will be safe.
1: But right now, it seems like a lot of this is still speculative.
2: Even though they're still speculative, it's on us, Aisha, to use our national platforms, our great magazine, and your great show to push forward the development of this technology that we all need very bad.
1: I'm sure that people want to get rid of mosquitoes in general. Are there other high-tech methods that you're aware of?
2: Yeah, and also I just want to pause and say, they're also like really deadly, right? They're the most dangerous animal to humans in the world. But yes, there are special fish that you can put in the pond that will like specifically target mosquito larvae. Really, more recently, a bunch of teams around the world have been developing genetically engineered mosquitoes that will come in and mate with the local population and produce offspring that either can't bite or can't mate. And in the laboratory, at least, they've brought some populations like crashing down inside of, you know, a few weeks.
1: And it would be good to have them. They can't bite or mate.
2: That's right. Just the last ones.
1: They just slowly starve. They're the last one. That would be the ideal. But as much as we hate the mosquitoes, will it turn out if we kill them, we really needed them, you know, for something?
2: There certainly are birds and larger insects that feed on them, but in most ecosystems, like, there are other kind of prey that can fill that niche. I also heard that whenever you have virus carriers like this, that also plays a role in, like, remixing DNA across species, and so that maybe they're kind of adding to, like, sort of the aggregate natural creativity inside ecosystems, but I'm not sold on that. I'd need to see more evidence. The burden of proof is on the mosquito lovers to show that they're really ecologically necessary.
1: That's Ross Anderson, staff writer at The Atlantic. Thank you so much for joining us.
2: Thanks for having me on, Aisha. It was a blast.
1: The King was back in Tupelo this past week. Every year, Tupelo, Mississippi puts on Elvis Fest in the town where Elvis Presley was born. The event's crown jewel is a competition of Elvis lookalikes. And it's not just adults competing to be the champ. Kids get in on the action, too. Elise Gregg of the Gulf States Newsroom checked in with the next generation of Elvises.
3: It took Jeremiah Wilson about 6.5 hours to get from his home of Pineville, Louisiana, to the Elvis Presley birthplace in Tupelo.
4: How was the trip?
5: Very boring, but I had Elvis music playing and I was bugging my mom with Elvis music and Elvis stuff, so it was great.
3: Wilson is 16. He's here with 20 other kids, aged 7 to 17. They don full makeup with jumpsuits and fake sideburns to bring the King to life on stage. For his performance, Wilson picked Suspicious Minds.
6: We're caught in a trap. Put your hands

0: And it's not just singing, but copying performances to a T, including costumes, dance, and mannerisms. Wilson's tribute earned him second place. We can go on together with suspicious minds. Wilson's mom, Piper Wilson, says he does a lot of homework. Some of Wilson's competitors are also his friends, she says, and they prepare together by phone.
1: They spend 2 to 3 hours every day studying documentaries, watching footage, film reel, helping each other out.
0: One of those friends is RJ Hersey of Bloomington, Illinois. The 14-year-old has been doing tribute performances for about 4 years. His favorite thing about Elvis?
2: How kind he really was, and, you know, he was very giving.
0: He took first place and wrapped the youth competition with another Elvis classic.

0: And a lot of these young tribute artists, including Hersey, use their skills to perform at nursing homes. Wilson says he loves showing off for the folks who remember Elvis.
1: They're always shouting for me. They're like, come on, Elvis. You know, it's so sweet.
0: For this next generation of Elvis performers, making people smile is the best way to pay tribute to the king. For NPR News, I'm Elise Gregg in Tupelo, Mississippi.
2: The British TV show Rivals revels in not being subtle.
3: Welcome to the naughtiest show on television.
2: A titillating romp through the ranks of the English upper classes, the series is based on the novels of Jilly Cooper. Set in the cutthroat world of 1980s commercial television, the season one finale ended with media baron Lord Tony Baddingham getting whacked on the head with a golden statuette.
4: Rumors of my demise have been greatly exaggerated. Which one of you greased the front steps, huh?
2: Now the ruthless lord, played by David Tennant, is out for revenge in season two. But one of the biggest surprises of the show has been the emergence of, well, a very unlikely sex symbol.
5: Well, listen, I'm a man who's like pushing 50, and I had a wig on and a moustache. You know, there's a lot of sexy men in this show, and Freddie isn't meant to be one of them.
2: That's Danny Dyer, who plays Freddie Jones, a self-made millionaire. He's fallen in love with Lizzie Vericker, played by Katherine Parkinson.
6: I can't stop thinking about you.
7: Me too.
6: It's like a beautiful dream I had.
2: Dyer says his character is about making kindness sexy.
5: So it's not about having a six-pack or being ripped and all that sort of stuff. Yes, the man's got money, that can be attractive, but he's actually a really kind soul. And Freddie and Lizzie are soulmates. They're so meant to be together, and that's what makes it so intriguing and so... It's sort of heartbreaking, really, that they're sort of stuck within these relationships that they don't really want to be in anymore because their partners are so horrible to them. So the first series, obviously, it's like, okay, they get it on and they feel instantly guilty about it. Because you've got to understand, if you watch this show, the sex, people, there's no guilt involved. People just get, they're at it all the time.
2: Yeah.
5: All of a sudden, there's two characters are like, oh no, what are we doing? This is terrible. There's children involved. There's, you know, it was a revelation to me and Catherine that people were actually rooting for adultery.
2: Do you think people are showing just maybe a compassion to these characters, as you said, because they see that their marriages are so difficult for them?
5: Don't know. I just think it's a surprise that people are rooting for that relationship so much because it is about love and it's about two people that shouldn't be together but should at the same time. So, you know, the fact that they've really pushed Freddie and Lizzie's story more, because if you do read the books, you know, sort of Freddie and Lizzie, they sort of flit in and out. They're not really sort of the main part. So it was just really the reaction of the audience that really made the writers go, well, we need to really sort of like explore this just a little bit more, you know, and just try and see how interesting this is, you know, because it really is interesting, you know. They're good people, especially my character, Freddie. You know, he's very working class. You know, I'm sort of representing the working classes, and I'm really proud of that.
2: Talk to me about that. One of the big themes of the show is class, and you grew up in a working class family. How significant is the class system in the UK today?
5: Well, it's very apparent, and more than ever. You know, there's a lot of division going on at the moment, and I think it's not just here. I think in America the same. It's like it's a sort of divide and conquer thing going on. You know, as long as we're all arguing with each other, we're not pointing our fingers at the right people. You know, it's like, I think in Rivals we're really capturing that, especially in the 80s, and it's like, I'm the richest one in it, but yet I don't have status in a sense of because of the way of my accent. But he's a highly intelligent man, Freddie. And you'll learn as series two goes on, I speak about five different languages, which was very difficult for me as an actor, by the way, like, because I barely speak English. I'm sort of riding about on a horse as well. Never rid a horse in my life. And all of a sudden I'm like, I'm playing polo. And I'm like, you know, like, how on earth am I going to get through this? I just hope they don't ask me to speak Japanese while I'm on a horse, because that's too much.
2: Yeah. Well, you talked about the cast, because the show, like, it focuses on the rivalry between the characters, Lord Tony Battingham, and then Rupert Campbell Black, played by Alex Hassel. I mean, what was it like acting with them, but also, like, being immersed in the 80s, right? Like, because that's the other part of this, yeah.
5: I loved it. Listen, I was born in 1977, so I remember the 80s very well. Yeah. There's lots of photographs of me as a kid, like, sort of having my nappy, like, diaper change with, like, an ashtray next to my head and a cigarette in it, you know what I mean? Like, everybody smoked, everybody drank, big shoulder pads, you know, like, you know, it was like a mad decade, the 80s. I don't think any other decade, I don't know, the 60s has got something about it, you know, the 70s as well, but there was something about the 80s where everything was bigger.
2: We talked about your working class background, but I understand that you do have some royal blood, like you're related to a king.
5: Well, I had I did a show called Who Do You Think You Are, which is where you you know, they trace your ancestry. And I knew nothing about my ancestry, but yeah, it turns out my blood goes back to, look, it goes right back to like King Edward III. Mm-hmm. So it's a direct line. And also, like, the one who's more interesting to me was a guy called Thomas Cromwell, who was Henry VIII's right-hand man. So he's my 15-time great-grandfather.
2: Wow.
5: And he was played by an actor called Mark Rylance in a show called Wolf Hall. Now, I'm destined to play this man. Now, I love him more than the royal thing because this guy came from nothing in the 16th century, and he rose through the ranks. He went to Florence. He learned the language. He became a lawyer, and he became Henry VIII's right-hand man. Anyway, my man, my 15-times great-grandfather, became far too powerful. And so all the aristocrats, they had enough of him, and they convinced Henry to kill him and sort of chop his head off. And he regretted it ever since. Henry VIII was never the same.
2: Oh, my gosh. There was a lot going on with your
5: ancestors.
2: My mom
5: was so good, Aisha. I went on and done a spin-off show called Danny Dyer's Right Royal Family, like, because I'm related to, like, William the Conqueror and all that. It's, like, mental.
2: Oh, my gosh. So then they got to let you play Cromwell with all of that.
5: Well, I need to play Cromwell at some point. I mean, maybe do, like, a stage version. That would be my ultimate role, to play Thomas Cromwell at some point in my life.
2: Well, you know, I mean, I did just want to ask you. I mean, obviously, this show is not a documentary. It's entertainment. It's based on novels. But having said that, what do you think an American audience will learn about British high society, but also British working class people from a show like this?
5: Well, I really hope they get something from it. Listen, I know that, you know, the Americans, they love, like, Bridgerton, they love Downton Abbey, I think Sander, and, you know, there's certain shows that have really hit in America, and I mean, I would love to come across the pond, and, you know, like I said, I've been around a long time, and I think I've done some good work in the UK. I've also done some, like, rubbish stuff as well, like, as you do, you got to pay bills, but the thing about this is that this show is very authentic in the sense of, we're not trying to hide what the 80s were. I think a lot of shows now, they're so frightened to make, you know, anything controversial, or, you know, they don't upset anybody. So what we've done with Rivals is it's an honest depiction. Of course, we're sending it up a little bit, but it's also highlighting, like, you know, in the mid-80s, like, a long time ago, like, nothing much has changed, really, other than the fact that people vape now instead of smoking.
2: Yeah.
5: You know what I mean? But other than that, there's still the political side of things, and there ain't much change, and it's such a shame. I really hope that we can, you know, sort the world out somehow, darling, I tell you.
2: That's Danny Dyer. He plays Freddie Jones in Rivals. Season 2 is now streaming on Hulu. Thank you so much for joining us.
5: What a pleasure it's been.

0: 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I'm Aisha Roscoe.
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2: Hello, this is Georges Collinet. I'm sure that you, like me, have been deeply moved by the tragedies in Haiti. 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
5: For Tupelo and the northern counties, we'll be in the low 80s today. Showers and thunderstorms hanging around. Rain looks pretty likely overnight. Clouds and low 70s, and then scattered thunderstorms coming up Monday, mid 80s. For Greenville and the central counties, a really good chance of showers and afternoon thunderstorms. Upper 80s, scattered showers overnight, clouds in mid-70s. Hot and humid on Monday, mix of sun and clouds, we're going up to 90. For Hattiesburg and the southern and coastal areas, mid-80s, partly cloudy, and a good chance of afternoon showers and thunderstorms. Partly cloudy on Monday, mid-80s. I'm meteorologist Steve Hamilton. 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

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Hi, it's Malcolm White here with Carol Palmer. 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

0: Live from NPR News in Washington, I'm Windsor Johnston. President Trump says he's confident Iran will eventually agree to a U.S.-brokered peace deal despite ongoing resistance from leaders in Tehran.
1: They're proud. There are things they never thought they'd be doing that they're going to have to do. They've got no choice. And it takes a little while. You know, you're talking about 47 years of getting away with whatever they wanted. I mean, this should have been done long ago.
0: Trump speaking on NBC. His comments come as negotiations continue to end the conflict, are now entering their fourth month. While both sides have repeatedly extended a ceasefire first reached in April, recent military exchanges near the Strait of Hormuz have raised concerns about the stability of the truce. Secretary of State Marco Rubio told House lawmakers last week that the military operation has concluded. Israel has carried out airstrikes in Beirut's southern suburbs, marking the first attack on the Lebanese capital since a U.S.-brokered ceasefire took effect. NPR's Jane Arraf reports Israel is also expanding evacuation warnings across parts of southern Lebanon as it threatens additional strikes.
2: Israel hit the southern suburbs of Beirut, according to Lebanon state media. The Israeli military said it was in response to Hezbollah targeting northern Israel. And the Israeli military has also issued new warnings for the major city of Tyre in southern Lebanon. Here in Tyre, there's only one part of what was a thriving coastal city that is not under the threat of attack. It's the ancient part near the ancient port, and it is full of thousands of displaced people. There are Israeli warplanes overhead, but people here still seem relaxed because there's nowhere else they can flee. Jane Arraf, NPR News, in Tyre, Lebanon.
0: A massive luxury development backed by President Trump's son-in-law, Jared Kushner, is facing growing resistance in Albania. NPR's Rob Schmitz reports Kushner is proposing to build a resort on top of an environmentally protected coastal area.
3: Every night for the past week, thousands of Albanians have marched along the main thoroughfare in the capital, Tirana, each time ending up in front of Prime Minister Edi Rama's office to protest his government's lack of transparency surrounding Kushner's project on a wildlife preserve. At a protest yesterday at the proposed site of the resort in Zvernic, Albi Batozi was among hundreds concerned about the project.
4: Because it will not be for me, it will be just for that 1% of millionaires.
3: This past week, state prosecutors froze the bank accounts of a landholding company tied to the resort. Rob Schmitz, NPR News, Albania.
0: This is NPR. More than a million people lined the streets of Madrid today, waving flags and banners to welcome Pope Leo. He greeted the crowds as he made his way through the city in his Popemobile on the second day of his official visit to the country. During his sermon, Pope Leo urged worshipers to express their faith by helping others, saying God identifies with the poor, the downtrodden, and those who are alone and forsaken. During his visit, Leo will also address the Spanish Parliament and meet with survivors of sexual abuse within the Catholic Church. Federal agricultural officials and the livestock industry in South Texas are on high alert for additional cases of a parasite called the New World screwworm. NPR's Will Stone reports it's the first detection in that state since the 1960s.
5: The New World screwworm is a parasitic fly that lays its eggs in the wounds of livestock and other animals and feeds on their flesh. It was a devastating pest for the cattle industry in the 1900s before a massive eradication program largely vanquished the fly from the U.S. Jason Sawyer, chief science officer for East Foundation, a nonprofit and ranching operation, says his industry has been preparing for this.
6: It is a threat that can be mitigated and ultimately eradicated. You know, we've done it before, we can do it again.
5: The eradication strategy largely relies on releasing millions of sterile male flies that mate with wild females, which causes the population to decline over time. Will Stone, NPR News.
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0: Happy Monday. It is Deep South Dining on MPB Think Radio. Malcolm White with Carol Palmer.
1: Happy Monday, my friend.
0: Happy Monday to you.
1: So what's happening?
0: Oh, there's so much happening, you know.
1: You've turned into a veritable news bulletin.
0: I know I'm wearing y'all out. Marissa says, I don't work on weekends. Quit sending me all this stuff.
2: I throw a nice little like here and there so you know I'm around.
0: Yeah. All I'm saying is, you know, when we get to it, here's something else that I've unearthed that I'm excited about. But first, June. It is first day of June, I believe.
1: It is. Happy birthday to my brother, John.
0: Indeed.
1: John Puckett. Happy birthday.
0: Yeah. Happy June to one and all. So, June the 2nd, that would be tomorrow, is National Rotisserie Chicken Day.
1: Something worth celebrating because a rotisserie chicken will take you places.
0: The thing I like about the rotisserie chicken is its versatility. You can buy one. They're often, if not always, warm when you buy them. So they've just been cooked. You can take them straight home and eat them right out of the bag. You can make chicken enchiladas out of it. You can make chicken salad out of it. In fact, Java and I had a discussion over the weekend about chicken salad and his recipe. And I shared a couple of recipes with Java. He said he was looking to put a little oomph into his chicken salad. I just talked to him. He said he's going to make the two recipes that I sent him this week. And so next week we'll have Java on to talk about.
1: What kind of oomph did you tell him, like curry powder?
0: Well, I gave him two recipes, Elizabeth High School's, where she focuses on the Greek seasoning, Cavender, always mispronouncing things. She really relies on Cavender's. Then I sent him Hal, my brother's recipe, that includes using poppy seed dressing as well as mayonnaise as the binder, and grapes, seedless red grapes.
1: And
0: roasted pecans.
1: I support
0: So Java's got his version, which, as he reported out, is basically chicken, mayonnaise, and pickle relish. And then there's Elizabeth High School's, and then there's Hal. So anyway, we'll get a full report. But I love a rotisserie chicken. It is so versatile. And at the end, when one has picked and picked and picked the chicken, you can take the carcass, and lo and behold, you can make some mighty fine chicken soup.
1: Yep. Now, I need to make a comment.
0: Okay.
1: Cavender seasoning. There is a crisis afoot.
0: Uh-oh.
1: I went to three stores yesterday looking for Cavenders.
0: Well,
1: and it was off the shelf. And I actually ran into my stepdaughter, Patricia, at Corner Market. And she said, what are you doing? I said, I'm looking for Cavender seasoning. And she said, oh, my gosh, I haven't been able to find it in, you know, like several weeks. So I think that everybody's out there buying Cavenders.
0: Well,
1: which I know you think it's made in Greece because it's Greek seasoning.
0: No. But I know better. We did a whole segment on it.
1: It's made in Arkansas.
0: That's
1: and
0: right.
1: And we've got to get to the bottom of this because it is a crisis.
0: Well, I saw it in Corner Market Fondren on Sunday because I was in there
1: buying
0: celery seed, which is really hard to find. I went to three or four stores to find celery seed, which is an important component in my brother Hal's coleslaw. So as I was searching.
1: I'm so happy I'm here today to hear that. But speaking of your brother's coleslaw, I was looking at posts in Cooking and Coping.
0: A lot of interest.
1: And some in big headlines was, does anybody know Mal's brother Hal's coleslaw recipe?
0: Yes, there were. That
1: really excited me.
0: There were 30-plus inquiries into this, and I'm actually working with Lynn Stenga on producing a home kitchen version, and I will be sharing it soon on Cooking and Coping. I make it regularly, and I make it a lot like Hal did.
1: But you just do your Malcolm thing where you just put
0: it. Well, but I use all the ingredients as he uses.
1: But so, you don't measure.
0: But I'm going, that's right. But I'm going to measure and going to post this coleslaw because it is good.
1: Well, I just thought that was neat. And I mean, in so many ways, but that people's food lives on after them.
0: Correct.
1: And that people have specific memories of it, and it just made me smile to see that. I think, was it Jackie Tatum
0: that started it all?
1: Yeah, but made me happy.
0: Yeah, that's great. Also, June 5 is National Ketchup Day. I wrote a whole chapter in my book about Hal and Mal's about ketchup, and I know all of you've read it, so you know exactly where I'm coming from, but. There was the great Heinz ketchup boycott by the National Restaurant Association when Senator John Kerry ran for president in 2004 against George W. Bush. And so all of the conservative restaurateurs decided they would boycott Heinz because Senator Kerry is married to a Heinz.
1: Teresa Heinz.
0: But
1: yes.
0: Let me just say this. To boycott a food and to eat an inferior product seems rather numbskullish to me.
1: Numbskullish is, that's a good description.
0: I love Heinz ketchup, and I don't care who's married to whom.
1: So, okay, great.
0: If you go for Hunt's or one of these off-brand ketchups because of your political beliefs, I'm sorry. But everybody's got to do what everybody's got to do. Also, June the 5th. National Donut Day, and I bring that up as so that I can make a shout out to Joe the Lebanese Breeze Sherman, who's in the donut business.
1: Yeah, he's the owner of a Dunkin' Donuts, and we have been gifted many donuts over the years.
0: And man, have we. All right, shrimp season in Mississippi opened on May 26, and the state waters, according to the Mississippi Department of Marine Resources. And from what I can glean, it is an average year this year, mostly like last year and the year before. The only major difference being the cost of fuel, which is much higher. So I would anticipate that the cost of shrimp would be slightly higher. But the bounty, the number of shrimp, the pounds, seem to be in good shape. And so, you know, go out and buy some Mississippi shrimp and support our shrimpers. Now, Carol, you grew up for a while in Pass Christiane.
1: I did indeed.
0: Your dad had a special relationship with the shrimpers in Pass Christiane.
1: Oh, yes. He was probably one of their biggest customers, but he did love to boil shrimp, didn't he, Mal?
0: He loved to boil them, and he loved to put them up for his family. You would open his freezer, and in there, it would say 40 shrimp Carol, 40 shrimp John, and on.
1: I do that to this day in his honor. And just a quick little shrimp story is back in the Martha Stewart days of her doing Martha Stewart magazine, she came and stayed at our house at the coast a couple of times when she was doing the story. And she was doing a shrimp story. Well, shrimp season was not officially open. Something happened. I mean, it's set by, you know, the government and everything.
0: Right.
1: And it was so serious. And we said, well, we're just going to put, you know, this is going to be featured in a magazine. It's great for Mississippi. You could not even let the nets touch the water.
0: Oh,
1: or
0: boy.
1: It would have been illegal.
0: A violation.
1: Yes. But we did get the story. The nets didn't touch the water. And Martha bought some beautiful white shrimpers rubber boots at Martin's Hardware and Pass Christiane. And, you know, she looked very Martha-ish out there.
0: As always.
1: But shrimp season, that's serious business.
0: Very serious. Okay. From the other end of the state, we have a report from our great friend Tim Pierce, who reports

0: Nostalgic.
1: I like that.
0: And that's a report from our friend, Tim Pierce.
1: From North Mississippi.
0: Now, Tim swears by these tomatoes, having mentioned tomato as an ingredient in the week's ham and egg sandwich. Ripley's Tomatoes has their first tomatoes of the season coming in, probably not by now, but truthfully, you know, you cannot be disappointed by a Ripley's. Now, Ripley's is a Ripley's Tennessee tomato.
1: Yes, and I was so fooled by that for the longest time.
0: We thought it was Ripley, Mississippi, but oh no. So if you live in that part of the world and you know anything about the Ripley produce or the Ripley tomatoes, we would love to hear from you. You can tell us all about it.
1: I need to have another tomato news flash.
0: Please.
1: You know, my favorite local farmer's market is the Darsbury Farmer's Market. You know, we've been there out on Highway 80.
0: Yep.
1: They have
0: out in Pearl.
1: It's in Pearl. You're right.
0: That's right.
1: Near
0: mm-hmm.
1: Miss Kelly's. Anyway, they have Loosedale
0: Community College.
1: Loosedale tomatoes.
0: Ooh,
1: in
0: Loosedale.
1: Now, and I do love a Loosedale tomato. They've had Chilton County peaches, which
0: Chilton,
1: are really,
0: Alabama.
1: Yep, and I brought some snap beans to cook tonight.
0: Oh boy!
1: But you need to try the Loosedale tomatoes.
0: I will. I shall, and I can't wait.
1: They're always the first ones, the first Mississippi tomatoes in.
0: Now that's George County, right? Loosedale. I believe that's right. North
1: You're probably
0: George,
1: right.
0: North
1: You're
0: George
1: probably
0: County.
1: Right.
0: The lower six. I could be wrong, but I also could be right. In other local news, the Conecuh sausage people have somehow finagled their way onto the menu of the fast food operation Jack's.
1: Yes.
0: Which is that a Southern thing? They keep their ads all say they're a Southern thing. I don't know.
2: I'm pretty sure it started in Alabama.
0: Oh, okay. Well, that would be a good reason to have an Alabama sausage.
1: Exactly. You're right.
0: They have started serving Conecuh sausage hot dogs at Jack's. And not only did I read that somewhere, and I know it to be true, but our very own Stafford Sheridan did a review of the
1: on
0: gas station.
1: Famous tailgate gas station reviews.
0: He did a review of the Conecuh hot dog and gives it a thumbs up.
1: Yeah, and he really prefaced this story with the fact that he does not do fast food. He does
0: right.
1: gas stations. But the idea of a Conecuh sausage dog just absolutely pulled him straight in. And he
0: put a craving.
1: Yeah.
0: Put a craving on
1: it. It did.
0: And now I've got one.
1: Yep, me
0: so,
1: too.
0: So there you go. I hope I'm giving it to each and every one of our listeners. All right, in other Mississippi news, Lenya Pizza and Bagels in Cleveland, Carol, who last year finished in the top 50 pizza places in the country, finished 38th this year, has come in at number 9.
1: You know, it's amazing to have a true Italian pizza maker in Mississippi, a traditional pizza maker, lived in, worked in Italy, you know, studied at a pizza academy, and brought this back to us.
0: And that's Marisol Doyle.
1: It is.
0: Of Cleveland, along with her husband and great friend of ours, Roy Doyle, the great photographer. And congratulations to Lenya for continuing to produce fabulous pizza and bagels in Cleveland, Mississippi, and for their continued success. More news from the Delta, Carol. The Delta Supper Club, which you know
1: yep.
0: a little bit more about than I do, has announced it's having its first event of the year on July 17 at Dockery Plantation.
1: Yeah, and we've talked about this on the air before. You know, it's a group of chefs and people in the Delta got together and started doing these amazing dinners, flying in chefs from, you know, San Francisco or Chicago or wherever in wonderful places. Like the airport hangar in Greenwood was
0: right.
1: you know, one I remember. And this is at Dockery, which, you know, some people call the birthplace of the blues.
0: Right.
1: Dockery Plantation, which is about 8 miles from Cleveland.
0: And this is
1: Cleveland and Ruval.
0: Ruval, that's right. This is Chef David Cruz and his creation and his friends. So if you're interested in traveling to the Delta and to unique locations and eating a fabulous supper at the Delta Supper Club, just Google, just, you know,

0: Look online for the Delta Supper Club, and the details will be there. You can buy tickets and so forth and so on. That's July 17 at the Dockery. Finally, last but not least, here in Fondren, Chef Joe Cravens of Walker's Drive-In has now taken over the whole food and beverage operation across the street from his business, which is Walker's Drive-In, that includes the Pearl, the Capri, and the Fondren Yard pizza operation there in Fondren. So Walker's is on the move and might be an interesting thing to check out.
1: I think this is going to be a great community builder. And, you know, Fondren's such a fabulous community anyway, and this is just going to pull it together even more. And people love that bowling alley. A lot of action there.
0: Yeah, it's fun. It's a fun...
1: so you're going to have some great food at the
0: movie theater,
1: alley.
0: Bowling alley, cocktail lounge, pizza operation, big outdoor venue for live music, movies, and gatherings. That's in Fondren. So check it out with Joe Cravens behind the stove with his team from Walker's. Things should be looking up over there. So check it out. All right, we're going to take a short break.
1: Yes, we are.
0: And you're going to set up, when we come back, you're going to set up our special guest who's joining us via Zoom to talk about a really cool and unique trip that she made back home to the old SIP. And you and I were able to join Charlotte along the way, and we'll report out on that. All right, we'll take a short break. We'll be back in just a few with more Deep South Dining on MPB Think Radio.

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0: Welcome back to Deep South Dining here on MPB Think Radio. Malcolm White, Carol Palmer, we're glad that you're here. And we want to acknowledge that Deep South Dining's podcast is brought to you by Mississippi Red Pepper Sauce. 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And it's good for you. You know what? I had some for lunch today.
1: Mesa Masa. Yeah.
0: They had the red pepper, and I put it on my tacos, and it was yummy. Now, I just, on the break, I opened up this package that we received. Did it come through the mail? How did it get here, Marissa?
2: It was delivered. It was hand-delivered by Ms. Gina Diamond's husband, I believe.
0: Well, it's a beautiful book. It's called The Blooming Table by Gina Diamond, and she gifted Carol and I in this beautiful box and this beautiful book. And we're going to have her on. When are we going to have her on?
2: June 15th.
0: June 15th.
2: She'll be on the show.
0: Gina will come on, and we will highlight her book and all the things that she does. But meanwhile, we have on the Zoom, we have one of our great friends. And Carol, will you do the honors?
1: I certainly will. Malcolm and I welcome our friend Charlotte Duck Pelton from somewhere down there around the Palm Beaches in Florida. Hey, Charlotte.
3: Hey, how are you?
1: Charlotte and I actually went to Murrah High School together, graduated together, and have kind of reconnected through Cooking and Coping, and she is one of our star posters, so I'm sure that many people out there today will recognize her. And I just want to, you know, move next door so I can eat with you, Charlotte.
3: Well, come on down any old time. I have plenty of room, and I'd love to have you.
1: Well, I'm sorry we couldn't get you on in person because you were doing the most interesting thing last week. You and your beautiful daughter, Amanda, started in Memphis and went down to the coast eating at the Michelin-nominated restaurants. You were organized. I mean, your itinerary looks as a spreadsheet, and you had a name for your trip and a rating system. So how did this get started? Tell us about it.
3: Well, it started right here when on one of your shows, y'all mentioned the Michelin
1: Bib Gourmand
3: Guide for the South and the fact that there were 10 places mentioned in it. And I thought, seriously, we have to do this. And so I called Amanda and I said, you know, I'm thinking about doing this trip. She said, well, Mom, I'm going to go to Kansas anyway. Let's make this happen. So she started in Kansas doing indigenous tribes, mounds, and sites, and then joined in Memphis, and we started making our way down. So once it started, we began to make plans. We figured out where everything was and figured out. It took us a long time because some restaurants don't take reservations until a certain time, et cetera, et cetera. So fortunately, I'd say unfortunately for my waistband, we hit 14 restaurants, nine of the 10. Sadly, we missed Taylor Grocery because with Memorial Day, they weren't open. We couldn't figure it out. But we hit some other places in between, but basically 9 of the 10.
0: So walk us through the process. You created both itinerary, a schedule, a travel log, and then you did a sort of judging system.
3: We did a judging system. We decided to, we had the great idea originally that each one of us, my niece Charlotte, my only sister's daughter, went with us. It was the first time the adult cousins had ever spent that kind of adult time together, no children. So I said, we have to rate these things. Like, we have to rate them. So we came up with a whole listing of ratings, including decor originality, the ambiance and vibe of the place, the creativity of the menu, the service excellence, the price value, what we ordered. Then so that was all about the place, and then all about the food. What, you know, the freshness, the taste, the creativity and originality, the specialness. You know, how do you describe that?
1: Yes.
3: The specialness and the presentation. And so we had the grand idea that on a scale of 1 to 10, we were going to rate each one and combine it and all that. That didn't happen. That got way too complicated. So Amanda and I went flying out from Jackson because we started in Memphis and ended up going back to Jackson to fly out. We did it on the airplane and in the car and just came up with the ratings. So,
1: okay. So you started in the Delta?
3: We started in the Delta because we thought day one we would go straight to Oxford because four are in the Oxford area. It worked out really nicely geographically because four were in the Oxford area, three were in Jackson, and three were on the Gulf Coast. But because we couldn't figure out Taylor Grocery, we reached out to good old Mike Wagner because I love his rice. I give it away as gifts to all my friends down here. I said, you need to understand my beloved home state and the food and all that. So I give away Mississippi cheese straws and all kinds of things and rice. So he welcomed us.
1: Yes, and this is Mike Wagner of Two Brooks Rice in Sumner. And if you're a cooking and coping person, his rice is all over the place.
0: Yes.
3: His rice is all over the place. He welcomed us to his office where he has great art. Who knew? And then after lunch with Stafford Sheridan at Stafford's and Drew, we drove a million miles of back roads of gravel it wasn't muddy, fortunately, but red clay. And he showed us all over his operation. And then we landed at the end in the production facility where we learned all about the process and how he makes rice. And when you walked in the door, it was a little bit warm and it smelled like rice, even though this is uncooked rice. So that was really amazing to see.
0: Like
1: you know, I see that you use a lot of his rice in your dishes. Do you have a favorite?
3: The black sable. I love it. It's just so beautiful. It contrasts against, other foods, fish and things, because I eat a lot of seafood. So I think that's probably my favorite. But they're all good. I've tried them all. I order regularly. I've tried them all. So yeah. I'm the Florida contingent for Two Brooks.
0: And remind our listeners that you grew up in Jackson, but you now live in Florida.
3: I grew up in Jackson, went to college in Hattiesburg, moved to Memphis for my 20s for the most part, where I met my husband, Amanda's dad. We were in corporate strategic planning at Holiday Inns, and he was a Florida boy who missed the water. So next thing I know, I'm moving to Miami, which was an incredible opportunity to embrace, to really understand multiculturalism and to really embrace, you know, people from all over the world, because that's such a melting pot down there. So it was a real eye-opening time, and I loved it. But then ultimately made my way to Palm Beach County because, you know, Miami's a big city and I didn't really want Amanda to grow up in that kind of, you know, not that Miami's not great, but I wanted to something a little more what I was used to. So moved to Palm Beach County and that's where she grew up. So
0: wow.
3: Really Floridian for many years.
0: So let's talk about your first rating stop besides your meal at Sheridan's with Mike Wagner and team. Where was your first stop on your sort of Michelin rating tour?
3: Well, our first stop was lunch at Stafford's, and he gets the award for wonderful Southern hospitality because he showed up. He had already had lunch. He sat with us and talked to us and gave us things that we didn't even order. So we really had a good taste of his food. So he gets the hospitality award. There wasn't one, but he gets it. I created a new one just for him.
1: Yeah, we can second that.
0: Yeah, sure.
3: Yeah, he was great. Our first stop in terms of the rated, the Michelin guide restaurants was City Grocery
0: in Oxford, okay.
3: High school girlfriends. We actually had dinner the night before at Sips because, again, which is a great restaurant, but
0: that's the Kiami family from the Kiami's bowling alley,
1: right.
0: And chili spot.
3: And they had some great food. We really enjoyed it because there was nothing, because Ajax wasn't open. That was our plan. They said they were open that day, and they turned out it was a holiday. They weren't. So we went to City Grocery, where we were with Sally and Deborah and Babs and Angie, and had a great time, reminiscing over our youth. And it turns out most of them moved up there because of grandchildren. So typical. So we had a great lunch there. Just a wonderful time, again, connecting back to my childhood and memories of that. But then because we were not able to do Ajax, we had a second lunch. So we tried not to eat everything. I was doing pretty good till about day, five maybe. We then went to Ajax, where they get the award for their fried dill pickles. They are amazing. And I'm not, I mean, fried dill pickles, but, you know, you just have to when you see that on the menu. And I thought, well, I've never eaten them before, but if I'm going to do it, it's going to be in the South. So we did. And it turns out we had to, Amanda and I took the basket, put it behind the napkin thing. Just, and then the gal tried to come and take it away. We're like, no, take it away. But we were trying to resist, you know what I mean?
0: Restrain.
1: Well, what did you have at City Grocery or the people that you had that you thought was really wonderful?
3: What did I have at City Grocery? I do know because I have copious notes. I just have to find them. Actually, I had, let's see if I have it written down here. I had a blackened redfish sandwich. Okay. That was really good. Fish was excellent. So I tried, again, it was early on. I tried to eat less of the bread and more of the fish. And I'm such a seafood person. And I said, I've got to eat as much seafood as I can on this trip. So I had that there. And it was excellent. And everybody around the table got something different. Again, it was such a variety of things that we were tasting each other's food. But my fish was excellent.
0: Did you give City Grocery a score or a rating or a ranking?
3: Let's see. City Grocery got a score of, hold on. I have so many notes, it's ridiculous. I really do. Oh, they got service excellence because they were just so attentive to us.
1: Yep.
3: And, you know, the food was great, but they were just, it was a lovely, you know, it's a cute little place. It was, even though there were a bunch of us, the food came out quickly, you know, just really was nice. And I really appreciate that when they are so attentive, and they were to us, even though they had no idea who we were,
0: sure.
3: You know, just group of women having lunch.
1: I think there would be a lot of people that would second that with City Grocery. I mean, it really is a lovely service.
0: Yeah.
3: Yeah.
0: It's a lovely place.
1: Well, I had,
3: but the number one, I have to say this, the number one restaurant for service excellence was Vestige. I mean,
0: right.
3: You know, it. The minute we walked, the minute it started, it was like, okay, we get it. We totally get it.
1: Yeah, and Vestige is in Ocean Springs.
0: Yeah, let's not get ahead of ourselves.
1: Yes,
0: know.
1: We
3: don't get ahead of ourselves.
1: Yes, okay. We hadn't gotten out of Oxford yet.
3: We hadn't gotten out of Oxford yet. So I'd say that. Ajax, for the appetizer, you know, they got that. That was really, even though I know it's a thing in other places, for me, I'd never had it before. So, you know, it made the list for that.
0: And then, so that's Ajax and City Grocery, and you were unable to get in Taylor Grocery. So that was the
3: option. So then we went that night to Snack Bar.
0: Okay. All right. You're at Snack Bar now.
1: She's just making the most of a great situation.
0: Of course she is.
3: And I tell you there was one dish. Everything was great. There were two dishes that really stood out there. And that was the fried mozzarella. Now, when you think of fried mozzarella, you think, that's something that my five-year-old is going to get, at, you know.
0: Mozzarella sticks, yeah, with ranch dressing.
3: The mm-hmm. These were the little balls of fresh mozzarella, and the sauce was a Sunday sauce or a grandmother's gravy, if you will, Italian, with red pepper, some kind of red pepper jelly stirred in. Mm. It totally elevated it. They were done perfectly. These perfect little bites. That was amazing. But then, because we hadn't had catfish, we ordered the catfish. And talk about unique. That was a unique dish because it was sort of it's bacon. What's made with hot coffee?
1: Red-eye gravy.
3: Like a red-eye gravy jus with summer succotash and pickled green tomato. And it was so unusual. Mm. And the fish sort of sat up on the top. It wasn't in the bottom in the broth. But then you could scoop up this warm broth with the succotash in it. It was stellar, stellar, stellar, stellar.
0: All right, here's what we're going to do. We're going to take a break, come back. Are we finished with Oxford, Charlotte?
3: We're finished with Oxford.
0: Okay, so that's the Oxford stop. We're going to take a break, come back, and we'll be heading to Jackson, and then from Jackson to the coast, again on tour with Charlotte Duck Pelton and her daughter Amanda on the road with the Michelin
1: Bibb Gourmand Awards
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3: Welcome back to Deep South Dining, right here on MPB Think Radio. Malcolm White, Carol Palmer, and Charlotte Duck Pelton from a distance.
4: From a distance. And what we are doing is we are discussing Charlotte's trip last week, where she and her daughter Amanda started in Memphis, went all the way to the coast, and visited restaurants that were named in the new Michelin Guide to the South. It was their inaugural guide, and there's, you know, of course, their star system, and we know that, you know, EJ's in New Orleans got a star, but they have another category called Bib Gourmand, and Bib is the name of the little, you know, that little fat tire
3: man
4: you see with the Michelin man, and so Bib Gourmand are restaurants that are have exceptionally good food at moderate prices. And Jackson had two. And then there's another, I mean, Mississippi had two. And then the other category is Michelin recommended. And those are restaurants that you would drive out of the way for that have, you know, really good food. So what a wonderful idea. You know, Charlotte's originally from Jackson, my high school pal, and they hit the road.
3: So she has it broken into three stops. First was Oxford, and Oxford had four restaurants who made the Michelin list. And then she came to Jackson, and I think you said, Charlotte, Jackson had three. Okay. So welcome back, and pick it up here in the capital city.
5: Okay. Well, I wanted to say, because I said at first we hit 14 restaurants, oink, oink. Oh, and I do have my T-shirt on.
3: More garlic.
4: Oh, yeah. I asked
5: Charlotte
4: to wear
5: it. We did T-shirts for the trip. We, you know, we had to have mementos. So, but there were 14 restaurants, 9 of the 10 mentioned, and 8 great high school and childhood friends. Got to mention the friends because that made it special along the way. That really happened in Jackson. That's where a bunch of them were, including Carol. So we got up the next morning and drove straight to Elvie's.
3: From Oxford.
5: And we met Malcolm, Carol, and Joe Sherman, and Mary Pryor, his lovely wife, who I just adore, and had the most wonderful lunch at Elvie's. And I would say that Elvie's, from an award perspective, got the most creative brunch menu.
4: It was
5: delicious. I think I didn't go that route. I should have, but it was amazing to look at and to see and to have a little bit of taste of.
4: I know that your daughter Amanda is listening from her home in Maine, and I just want to say that Amanda and I won the Dish Pick Award.
3: You did.
4: We got eggs cochon.
3: Right.
4: And it was an eggs Benedict. It was poached egg on pork belly.
3: Right.
4: All this was sitting on grits with a maple red eye gravy drizzled over it. And it was delicious.
3: Well, Joe Sherman's dish was the second best dish on the table.
5: I agree with you, Malcolm. It was. I said between those two.
4: And his was the Hangtown Fry, which is a French omelette with three or four perfectly fried oysters.
6: And
4: the
6: fried.
4: History of the Hangtown Fry was during the California Gold Rush. That was like when you know, made it big. It was their idea of what a rich man would eat. And so it was in Hangtown, therefore the Hangtown Fry.
7: Yeah.
3: Great. And I had breakfast, which I just sort of, I live around the corner and I eat there a lot. And so I just get what I get. And it was delicious.
4: It was
3: beautiful
4: delicious.
3: Pancake and some eggs and such. I don't remember what Mary Pryor had, but anyway, it was a great meal.
5: Anyway, it was, and the company was just fabulous. So that made it so much fun. You know, the ones that got specialness, of course, were all the ones where our people showed up. You know,
4: well,
5: except for Vestige, it's in a category unto itself.
4: Yeah. Well, I can't wait to hear about Sacred Ground, because actually Elvie's and Sacred Ground won. They were the two Bib Gourmand winners.
3: Okay.
4: The others were recommended. So
3: gotcha.
5: Exactly. We then went that night to Polito's.
3: Across the street from Elvie's.
5: Across the street, where we had a wonderful dinner with my great niece Taylor and her boyfriend. So we did the family dinner there, and that was also a wonderful meal. I would say that there's a pasta dish with pistachios that's amazing. Amanda had the gluten-free version, so we all got to taste it, and it was excellent. And we had a whole bunch of other things, but their Caesar salad was top notch. Caesar salad was top notch. Because, you know, we were ordering, we did half a grilled chicken, the burrata, the pizza. We had so many things. I'm like, we got to have a salad in here. Just think it'd be a salad. It was an elevated Caesar. So.
3: All right. So you had Elvie's and then you had Polito.
5: And the next day early, we drove to Sacred Ground, which I had been before at one of our class reunions, but didn't make the linkage till I did the Where All the Mounds. So if we could see a mound on the way, mm-hmm. because we love to do those.
3: Yeah.
5: And there was one right there.
3: Across the street.
5: Literally. And so understanding that's the name was very cool. But that place, I mean, oh my gosh. And again, because I was with high school friends, Kathy and Stanley King and Jolynn Wise, can't remember her last name now, and all of us, we ordered multiple things again. And so we were able to try things. But the brisket, of course, is amazing.
3: Wow, the brisket. It's Texas style, and it is awesome.
5: Texas style. The smoked corn salad.
3: Mighty good.
5: Yep. Oh, yeah. And the Brussels sprouts. Mm. But again, what of everything? So then we hightailed it to the coast.
3: Full as a tick.
5: Oh my gosh, yes, full as a tick. Fortunately, the restaurants were only open at night. So we had to stay three nights. So that was great. We got a tiny little Airbnb just a few blocks off the beach. Where we were able to stay and, you know, have a kitchenette and all that kind of stuff. Never mind. We used
3: it. Yeah, so you could eat some more. Yeah, so you wanted.
5: No, it became the water and, you know, pretty much nothing else. So that night was Vestige. That was our, quote, dress-up night.
3: Mm-hmm.
5: And what was interesting is, in my mind, I was imagining, because so many of the places have white linens, I was imagining that was going to be that. And it wasn't. And it was such a pleasant surprise to say, okay, this is a really cool place with a really cool vibe. And it's not all fancy, but the food is off the chain fancy.
3: Yeah, the food is the everything. And it's a prefix meal. So one just sits down and chooses a beverage. And the rest, as they say, is just history.
5: Exactly. It is what it is. And what's great about it is my niece is... Charlotte doesn't, she's pretty basic. She's like my sister. She's pretty basic. She said, I would have never, ever, ever eaten the things that I ate tonight. And this is the best meal I've ever had in my life.
4: Okay, we're going to have to pick up the pace.
3: Pick up the pace. We got 5 minutes.
4: Okay. Yeah, we've got just a few minutes. And I am so ready to hear about Siren Social Club.
5: Okay. Well, in between, we worked in Radish, met
3: in Long Beach.
5: William, what is his name? William Rester.
3: Yeah, we had
5: chef.
3: Him on the
5: He's
3: show.
5: Fabulous.
4: We did.
5: Then we went to Siren Social. Coolest vibe overall. Everything about it is just, it's just a cool interior. We met the chef. He was delightful. And he kept sending things, you know, even though we were ordering things. But the, between the scallops and the squid ink pasta, those were the top notch. So Siren Social is just a fun place to go. And then we did get to Quave. Malcolm had
3: Quave
5: great
3: Brothers.
5: Po-boys.
3: Quave Brothers. Did you get the pressed and dressed? Did you get pressed and dressed? Yeah, okay.
5: Pressed and dressed.
3: What'd you think?
5: That. It was great. I had half oyster, half shrimp. Ugh. Perfect.
3: Yes.
5: It was
3: yes.
5: good. And then the last, the icing on the cake was White Pillars.
3: Mm-hmm.
5: It was, again,
3: Chef Summerall.
5: He had a charity event that night with somebody else. They were making food. But we had, it just kept coming. The smoked fried chicken with those beans, amazing. Smoked and fried chicken with some turnip greens and a like baked beans, except they were field peas. And they were just like, didn't know what to expect. They were excellent.
3: That's and funny then, that you're in Biloxi looking at the Gulf and you're eating fried chicken and beans. I love it.
5: I know. But we had the seafood tower.
3: Oh, of course. Okay.
4: Surf and turf now.
5: So we then were able to switch. But Amanda had the best dish, I think. She had swordfish over two Brooks Sabled rice with a crawfish curry sauce.
4: I tell you, two Brooks, Mike Wagner, he's getting around.
3: He's everywhere.
4: He's dropping off some rice at all sorts of fine places.
5: He is, and he says he does that. And, you know, I wouldn't have been buying his rice if it weren't for this show and seeing people on Cooking and Coping cooking with his rice. So 4 pounds later.
3: There you are.
5: I'm back on the wagon.
3: I bet you are. Back to tuna salad. All right, remind everybody that Deep South Dining Podcast is brought to you by Mississippi Red Pepper Sauce, and you can discover more at msredpeppersauce.com. And Marissa, you had a quick update on our friends at Extra Table about an event they have coming up. You want to tell us about that?
6: I do. Our good friend Martha Allen Price sent out a press release in celebration of its 16th year of feeding food insecure Mississippians. Extra Table Feeds is announcing the launch of its inaugural Good on the Go Tour, the Extra Table Feeds Awards. It's a statewide initiative designed to recognize the individuals, businesses, and communities making an impact in the fight against hunger. For the first time in the organization's history, Extra Table will formally honor those who have helped make its mission possible. Partners whose generosity, leadership, and commitment have strengthened communities across Mississippi. Those nominations for the awards are open from today, June 1st, through June 15th, and members of the public are encouraged to submit nominations for one or multiple categories. Following the nomination period, Extra Table will embark on the Good on the Go Tour, a statewide road trip, much like Charlotte's, and a video series celebrating award recipients and sharing their stories across social media. For more information or to submit a nomination, visit extratable.org/awards. And we have a little clip from Robert St. John himself that we are going to play now.
7: You got about a 15-day window. We need your help to nominate people. All sorts of people, businesses that have helped Extra Table, different pantries, different people. There's even a category for youth. If you know a youth or a person or a business who's helped Extra Table over the last 16 years, go to the website and nominate them. We're going to award them, we're going to honor them, and we're going to show our appreciation to them. And we need your help. Let's make sure the people who have helped feed those in need across Mississippi get the recognition they deserve. Onward.
3: All right. Thank you, Robert. We appreciate that. Charlotte, thank you so much for joining us. What a great epic journey, and we are delighted that you were able to share it with us today.
4: And Charlotte, you've given your home state a great gift. I mean, so many people have heard about these restaurants and will go to them, and we appreciate that.
5: Well, I'd like to land on, I have to mention my friends who joined me on the coast, Tracy and Missy, who drove over from Natchez. And I also want to say, I support Extra Table as a Mississippian. Y'all please support it.
3: All right.
4: Okay.
3: Absolutely. 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
9: For Tupelo and the northern counties, we'll be in the low 80s today. Showers and thunderstorms hanging around. Rain looks pretty likely overnight. Clouds and low 70s, and then scattered thunderstorms coming up Monday, mid 80s. For Greenville and the central counties, a really good chance of showers and afternoon thunderstorms. Upper 80s, scattered showers overnight, clouds in mid 70s. Hot and humid on Monday, mix of sun and clouds. We're going up to 90. For Hattiesburg and the southern and coastal areas, mid-80s, partly cloudy, and a good chance of afternoon showers and thunderstorms. Partly cloudy on Monday, mid-80s. I'm meteorologist Steve Hamilton. 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

0: It's The Splendid Table from APM American Public Media. I'm Francis Lam. You know, eating out on someone else's dime is not really a bad way to make a living. But there's more to life and to the job of a restaurant critic than just dinner.
1: You know, we had some just excellent restaurants that really should have just taken off in Des Moines. All they could look at was, oh, these portion sizes are so tiny. And, you know, that was a battle that I never won, was the portion size battle. People were so mad if they didn't get more than they could eat and enough leftovers to take home. And they still want that.
0: That's Winnie Moranville, a longtime restaurant critic in Iowa. And we have Bill Addison from the LA Times to talk about the meaning and the highs and lows of reviewing restaurants. It's coming up on The Splendid Table.
2: Live from NPR News in Washington, I'm Nora Rahm. A drive-by shooting in the West Bank today has left one Israeli man dead. Officials say five other Israelis were injured in the attack. NPR's Greg Myrie reports from Tel Aviv the gunman was also killed.
3: The deadly shooting took place at a gas station in central Israel that's close to the boundary with the West Bank. Israeli police said the gunman fled in his car and continued shooting, wounding several more Israelis nearby. The suspect, a Palestinian citizen of Israel, was then shot dead. Israelis and Palestinians clash frequently in the West Bank. Such attacks are much less common inside Israel. On Friday in the West Bank, Israeli troops fired into a car at a checkpoint and killed a 7-month-old boy. The Palestinian family said the car was stopped at the time of the shooting. Both parents were injured. The military acknowledged the shooting and said it was investigating. Greg Myrie, NPR News, Tel Aviv.
2: President Trump has named current housing official Bill Pulte to serve as the acting director of national intelligence. He has no experience in the intelligence field and will continue to oversee both the Federal Housing Finance Agency as well as Fannie Mae and Freddie Mac. Senator Mark Warner of Virginia is the leading Democrat on the Senate Intelligence Committee. He's troubled by the choice and says he's not alone.
4: But now you've got a guy who, again, loyal only to Trump, and he's going to have all 18 agencies to oversee. I think it is that kind of unpredictability, that kind of potential abuse, that's even got my Republicans concerned.
2: Warner was interviewed on CNN's State of the Union. Stadium workers near Los Angeles have voted to authorize a strike ahead of the first World Cup match this week. NPR's Shondalise Duster reports.
5: Unite Here Local 11, a union representing SoFi Stadium workers, says members, including cashiers and concession workers, are demanding higher pay and job protections. The union has also asked FIFA to demand that ICE and Border Patrol play no role at the World Cup. L.A. County Sheriff Robert Luna says he was told by a local Homeland Security official that federal agents would secure games and not conduct immigration enforcement.
6: In regards to civil immigration enforcement, they told us that specifically would not be occurring at any of the games.
5: NPR reached out to FIFA and Legends Global, which manages hospitality services at SoFi Stadium, for comment, but has not received a response. The union says negotiations are scheduled to continue Monday. Shondalise Duster, NPR News.
2: Iran's soccer team arrived in Mexico today for training ahead of the World Cup. Because of the war in Iran, the team has moved its training base from Tucson, Arizona, to Mexico. The World Cup kicks off in Mexico City on Thursday, where South Africa will go against Team Mexico. This is NPR News in Washington. Police in Toledo, Ohio, are asking for the public's help to identify those responsible for a shooting at a street festival last night. At least 12 people were injured, two critically. Officials want those who were there to come forward with pictures or video. In horse racing, 1 month after winning the Kentucky Derby, Golden Tempo once again set the pace, capturing the third leg of the Triple Crown. Aaron Shalavine Levine with member station WAMC was there.
7: The three-year-old colt again made history, coming from behind to win Saturday's Belmont Stakes. That made Golden Tempo a two-leg Triple Crown race champion this season, after not running the Preakness Stakes 5 weeks ago. In the first leg in May, trainer Cherie DeVoe became the first woman to win the Kentucky Derby, a race Golden Tempo won from the back of the pack. This weekend's victory came on home turf for DeVoe, as the Belmont was run for the third and final time in her hometown of Saratoga Springs, while its usual downstate home undergoes a $500 million renovation. Local track regular Ann Carey said she bet on DeVoe's horse.
8: Yeah, you got to really go for the Saratoga ones. Although we like them all.
7: For NPR News, I'm Aaron Shalhoub-Levine in Saratoga Springs.
2: In hockey, the Vegas Golden Knights beat the Carolina Hurricanes 5-4 last night to win Game 3 of the Stanley Cup playoffs. They now lead that series 2-1. Game 4 is Tuesday night in Las Vegas. I'm Nora Rahm, NPR News in Washington.
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11: Hey, it's Francis. This week, we're bringing you back to an episode we did last year on the untold stories of restaurant critics. Have a listen.
0: Francis Lamb, and this is The Splendid Table from APM. The third rule of restaurant criticism is you're there for the reader, not the restaurant. The second rule of restaurant criticism is if you're not learning, you're not doing it right. And the first rule of restaurant criticism is no one ever wants to hear you complain. Because everyone thinks it's got to be the best job in the world, right? And most critics will say, yes, it is. But it's not all fun and games. There's hard work. There's a lot of thought that goes into what makes writing about something your readers haven't experienced exciting. There's a lot of pressure knowing that you've got people's reputations and sometimes their livelihoods in your hands. And sometimes it's just too much food. Now, I've said all this, but today's guests, two longtime restaurant critics, Bill Addison and Winnie Moranville, would never say so themselves, because they know the first rule. But I'm excited to talk with them, one from LA and one from Des Moines, about what makes their work so interesting and what they're excited to eat. Bill Addison is a restaurant critic for the Los Angeles Times, and he is widely regarded as one of the absolute best working today. As I'm recording this, he's about to find out if he's won his third James Beard Award. And he's just completed one of the most ambitious projects of his career, assembling a list of the 101 best restaurants in all of California. Bill Addison, it is great to see you, my friend.
12: So good to be here with you, Francis. Thank you.
11: So I am excited for you. You have this massive project. And, you know, but it's interesting because I think of you, yes, you're a restaurant critic. You've been a restaurant critic for many years, but I really think of you as a writer first. You write beautiful prose.
12: That's the nicest thing anyone can say to me. Thank you.
11: I'm here to butter you up like a beautiful brioche roll.
12: Perfect. But fill me with lobster meat.
11: But like, but what I mean by that is you write really thoughtful criticism, and you know, the descriptions are beautiful. They make you hungry. But really, I think the way you think about the restaurant experience and the way you give meaning to so many of the restaurants you go to, or at least, you know, your interpretation of the experience is something that like is really thought provoking and something I love to read, even if, you know, I don't live in LA, so I won't go to most of these restaurants ever.
12: Well, that's a major goal of my work. So thank you. I'm feeling good about myself right at this minute.
11: Yeah. But now you have this sort of other side of your job, really, because it takes so much of your energy. It's I wouldn't say it's equal, but like a huge part of your job now are creating these tremendous lists. So for many years, you've done 101 best restaurants of Los Angeles and now 101 best restaurants of California.
12: Yes.
11: So obviously you're not writing 101 full of reviews, you know, so there's a different sort of approach, and not that anyone wants to hear you bellyache about how, you know, how you had to eat in 1,000 good restaurants to find 100 good ones, great ones. But what is it like tackling this kind of project? Like, literally, how do you start? And when you start, what do you think you're looking for?
12: I start with a lot of reading. It's a lot of research. It's a lot of, in the case of something outside my city, like Los Angeles, it's definitely a case of asking people in the areas that I'm going to that I trust. Sometimes that means other restaurant critics. Sometimes that means other friends. And I'm looking for a mix of restaurants then ultimately that aren't just places that I'm hoping for a delicious meal, but that can tell a story about the city, about the place, about who lives there, about the context in which this restaurant operates. So it's always this double layer, probably much more so than when I started reviewing restaurants in 2002, when I was more just like, is this restaurant good or not, and why? Sure. And now I'm so much more interested in the cultural context of a restaurant. Mm. And I want you to have a delicious meal.
11: Yeah. Well, actually, so let's get into the idea of California, because again, you're spanning this whole state. You know, 10 years ago or something like that, before you were a full-time critic in LA, you were a national critic, but you did write, you know, from California. And at one point you wrote that California, for those of us who live to eat, is everything. And California is so interesting because it's a state that's, you know, as big as the country of Japan. It spans so many climates. It's culturally impacted the rest of America so much in so many different ways, from fast food to fine dining to farm to table. You know, so many trends started there. How is your thinking about what California cuisine is now that you've done this project and that you've lived there for several years?
12: Yeah, so interesting, because I did that project for Eater, and I ended up wandering through California for about 2 months in 2018, and it was published in June, and I ended up moving to California that same year, to Los Angeles, in November of that year. And I remember even then just marveling at the expansiveness of California, right? When we talked about what might have been California cuisine for years, I think people who had this definition working in the 80s and 90s might have said it was about, you know, connecting with the farmers, using sustainably or mindfully or interestingly grown produce, and you know, all those touchstones, right? All those things that if we know about food, if we care about food in America, are almost cliches. And I think at this point, we have let go, a lot of us, of that outdated definition of California cuisine, because California cuisine is everything. It is the enormous Vietnamese populations in Orange County and in San Jose. It's the Chinese communities that are so in tune still with trends in China that it affects how we eat over here, the influx of Sichuan and hot pot restaurants, and the San Gabriel Valley in Los Angeles is one example. And so I use that term really sparingly. Usually when I say, like, it's California cuisine, I'm really referring to that notion that you're very plugged into the growing seasons here. But living here for 7 years now, you know, I'm just very aware of what it means to live here, the expense, the concerns, the very public troubles we have, and this kind of seesawing notion of California as this, like, place of mythology and how to, like, build on those mythologies or bust those mythologies that kind of exclude people or that don't tell the whole story. Mm-hmm. And, you know, we can talk about all this, but that does kind of bleed into dining in some ways too, right?
11: So tell us how, like, what are some of the places on this list that you really feel like tell a story of California?
12: Yeah, it's all over the place, literally and figuratively, right? So I would say I'm thinking of Mi Ranchito Cafe in Stockton, which I'll say both Gustavo Arellano and Bill Esparza, two food writers who are based in Southern California, they both sent me to this restaurant.
11: Wait, for those of us who don't know California geography, where is Stockton?
12: Stockton is technically in the Central Valley, east of the Bay Area. And there's, you know, a deep Mexican community there. And Mi Ranchito serves a few like fascinating things. They serve tortillas that almost look like kerchiefs. They're not round. They're squarish, oblongish. They're almost three times the usual thickness. It borders on biscuit like, but it is not biscuit. And they serve a dish there. It's beef a la Chicana. It's a local specialty, foggy origins, but it's essentially strips of beef sauteed with onions and green and red peppers in a light tomato sauce. And you can taste like a backbeat of chili and cumin in the dish. And that with the tortillas, it's just a beautiful, complete experience.

0: like very aromatically spiced, and it's served both over rice and flatbread. It's a traditional Bedouin feast. But also on the weekends, the Syrian owners of this restaurant cook Iraqi specialties to serve the local community, which I just think is really, just beautiful. Yeah. I'm going to jump up for something really like special occasion and say that on the Mendocino coast, there's an exquisite place called Harbor House.
1: Oh my God. I've seen photos.
0: It's certainly. it sits on this stretch of land overlooking coves with waves crashing and boulders rising out of the sea. And the chef there, Matthew Kammerer, cooks as close to this place as possible. So lots of seafood, some things that like sound dramatic, but just end up being delicious. Like he takes Dungeness crab legs and wraps them in kelp and then takes this kelp package and like bundles it, like packs it in mud essentially, and then bakes it so that the crab legs steam in kelp, and then they present that tableside. You know, it's dramatic, but it tastes delicious and actually quite simple. And the whole beautiful meal is like that. I would say for a once in a lifetime special occasion destination, it's the place that comes to mind right now that I'd recommend most.
2: We're talking to Bill Addison, a restaurant critic for the Los Angeles Times. I'm Francis Lamb, and this is The Splendid Table from APM, American Public Media.

0: 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I'm Marissa Vaughn. 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
2: I'm Francis Lamb, and this is The Splendid Table, the show for curious cooks and eaters. We're talking about the life and times of two longtime restaurant critics today. Let's get back to it with Bill Addison of the Los Angeles Times. So this is a question I often have for, you know, someone in your role. You know, you have been eating in restaurants professionally for 20 plus years.
3: Yeah, almost 25 years.
2: Yeah. So like the level of experience you have is probably far different than your readers. Probably literally 100% of your readers, right? Because who gets to eat out as much as you do? So how do you guard against this idea of jadedness? And what's it like when you go to a place and you actually feel yourself being swept away? Are you ever able to just like enjoy something and not feel like, oh, I'm working, I have my critic hat on? Or like, how do you come back to the world of the non-restaurant critic when you're eating?
3: Yeah, first I would say that I feel like if I have any superpower at all, it's curiosity. Like I never get tired of it. And I think, of course, both to California, but specifically to Los Angeles, I can never get tired of eating out here. Like there's so much. So, you know, I don't eat, you know, night after night of tasting menus. That's not the life I live.
2: Sure.
3: But let's say I'm tired of a fancy Italian food. Well, then I'll go eat Armenian food. I'll go eat

0: Shanghainese food, I'll go eat Lebanese food. There's just always something around the corner here, and it's that curiosity that I think sustains me. Mm. There, I've been doing it so long that I don't know any other life. You know, it would be strange to have my partner come home and be like, "Oh, who's making dinner tonight? I don't know. I don't have any idea. Like, I don't know what that life is like." But I hope that kind of curiosity and that curation is what I can bring to readers.
1: Yeah. And there is this sort of trend too of people who are like, you know, obviously there are lots of people who are really into food, and there's an almost competitiveness to some people, the way they approach eating restaurants.
0: Yes.
1: They only want to go to the best. They collect those restaurant meals like, you know, like baseball cards when you were kids, and they want to show them off and tell people where they all been. And because you are so obviously committed to telling stories, I think the idea of the best this, the best that is not probably your most natural instinct. And yet you do these best of lists. So we were talking about this the other day, and you sort of mentioned, like, you know, I understand why people want to hear the word best and why we have to use it, but you think of it more through the lens of what's essential. Tell us what you mean by that.
0: Well, I do think people innately click on the word best.
1: That's sort of a
0: job-driven, you know, I don't get to negotiate us using the word best, but I definitely come to it thinking about the word essential. And what does that mean? I want readers, I want you to know about places that serve all kinds of incredible food, but I also hope these very human endeavors also say something bigger about dining and life in Los Angeles. And to your point, Francis, about the kind of chasers, I mean, I definitely have friends and even, you know, colleagues whose job it is to rush to places. That is their job. Mm-hmm. And they're good at it. And there's plenty to cover in Los Angeles. And there is kind of the buzz factor around that. I feel grateful that at both my jobs at Eater and at the Los Angeles Times, that there is a built-in component where I get to explore the notion of essential, meaning I do these projects where I remind you, like, I know, like, you're angling for, like, New York-level hotness right now. Like, you want buzz, you want something to debate about, and maybe that's not the time right now in Los Angeles, because not only did we make it through the pandemic like the rest of the world, but we've had these twin strikes, we've had these twin fires. It's been a rough half decade in Los Angeles, to be honest. And there are so many great restaurants that exist here that are worth you reconsidering, that are worth your time, that transcend the notion of hotness. And so I love going back to restaurants that have been around a while and asking myself questions to convey to readers, like, is this evolving? Is it getting more interesting? Is it resting on its laurels? I think plenty of restaurants that open would tell you that they're not great in the first few months. When I started restaurant reviewing, and there were more of us in every city, there was a daily newspaper critic and a alt weekly critic, like a Village Voice or LA Weekly critic. There was a city magazine critic. There was a competitive to rush there and weigh in and say the big thing right away. The flip side for someone in my position is that I almost get to make things up a little more. And I'm lucky to have editors who get that. So if other writers on staff kind of rush to places for the first report, I get to hang back a little. Is this restaurant worth writing about 6 months, 9 months, a year? When is that sweet spot where not only do you know about this place, but now I'm telling you, it's settled in, and this is why it's a really compelling time to go there.
1: Yeah. Hey, I'm going to ask you one last question. And you just made me think of this. So our mutual friend, Brett Anderson, was for many years the restaurant critic in New Orleans for the Times-Picayune, the daily paper there. And I remember after Hurricane Katrina, he went right back on the food beat. And I don't remember exactly how long it was before he actually started reviewing restaurants again. But when he did, he took a sort of different approach to it. And he wrote about this. He wrote about how, you know, he was less concerned with, you know, how many, you know, stars he gave, although they're a system of beans, you get like four beans or whatever. But really, he felt like his mission was to help tell the story of his beloved city. And you've talked about doing that in Los Angeles.
0: Yeah.
1: But how do you feel your work and your approach has been impacted by these things you mentioned, these horrific fires that have impacted LA, the strikes, which many of us who don't live there may not know about, but there have been tremendous economic fallout from multiple Hollywood sort of work stoppages. How do you feel like your work has evolved or changed in this moment in LA's history?
0: Well, quickly on the subject of New Orleans, because we were both there for the memorial service of our friend Pablo Johnson, it was very meaningful to me a month and change after the fires that destroyed two communities in Los Angeles, that I was still hearing people bring up Katrina in casual conversation. One of the things that is so different is that New Orleans is such a small place. And beyond the horrible in-the-moment realities of the fires burning, where you can drive to perches, streets, angles in Los Angeles and literally see the flames in the distance, beyond the acrid, toxic air that was flowing through the city, there are corners of Los Angeles, because this place is so enormous, it holds 27% of the population of California. There are places that you can disappear to and forget that these fires happened on a physical level. Whereas I feel like in New Orleans, you can never forget. But I'm not talking about the psychological impact of these fires.
1: Sure, sure.
0: Which I've, you know, my colleagues have definitely talked to so many chefs, and so many places feel like business is down because of the psychology, just the contraction that can happen, you know, when there's a tragedy, and you just want to stay inside, you want to keep to yourself, you worry about your money, you wonder what's going to happen next. And I think one of the things that's so interesting, that's always a back and forth in restaurant criticism today, is, are you writing like to tell people whether this is a good restaurant or not? Or are you writing kind of to like illuminate a restaurant and its place in the culture? You can absolutely do both, but even at the end of last year, I don't write that many harsh reviews anymore. I have written plenty of like ruthless takedowns over the course of my career. And I felt less interested in doing that in Los Angeles because there's so much. And often, you know, the ones that would be easiest to take down are kind of leaning more toward the corporate side. It's big restaurant groups maybe coming in from other areas, and they just don't like have the soul of a small independent business. And I just think, can I spend a column like taking this restaurant down, or can I spend a column talking about, you know, the incredible Palestinian or Armenian or, you know, Sichuan restaurant that is doing something really cool and small and personal. So part of me last year was like, you know, maybe you should start getting into a couple like meaner reviews. And then these fires happen. And I was like, yeah, I'm not doing that. Yeah. I still feel, you know, there's still so much for me to cover, particularly because I've been away a bit, getting to know more of California. I just have plenty to write about that I want to celebrate and that I want people to go check out for themselves.
1: Yeah. Well, Bill, it has been a pleasure talking with you. Thank you so much.
0: Francis, thanks so much for having me.
1: That's Bill Addison of the Los Angeles Times. And honestly, whether you live in California or not, check out his majestic article on the 101 best restaurants of California at the LA Times. Now I'll admit, when I think of restaurant criticism, I first think of major cities, New York, Chicago, LA, San Francisco, which is exactly why I'm so excited to talk with our next guest, Winnie Moranville. For decades, Winnie has been reviewing restaurants in Des Moines, Iowa, and she has such an interesting perspective to share, working in a place that prides itself on its anti-snobbishness. She's also the author of a memoir called Love is My Favorite Flavor, A Midwestern Dining Critic Tells All. Hey, Winnie, it is so great to meet you.
2: Oh, thanks. It's so great to be on this show. It's an honor.
1: Oh, it's a pleasure. Well, I want to ask you this because, you know, there's really not such a thing as a career path to land someone with a job as a restaurant critic. But in a way, I feel like you started training for it when you were 13 years old, when you started working as a server. So that's a really important part of your story. It's an important part of your book. Tell us about some of the places you worked in.
2: Right. Well, you know, when I was 13 years old, I was looking, like many teenagers at the time, I was looking for a way to get out of the house, and a cafeteria, just a typical mid-century cafeteria, was hiring. And actually, my sister had already worked there for a couple years. So my first job was carrying trays for people who came off the line. It was back in the day when, you know, when you went through a cafeteria line, there were girls, always the girls were there to take your tray and take it to your table and set the food out for you, and, you know, and fill your coffee cup later and all those things. So that was our first, I stayed there for like 2 years and learned so much about hospitality there. Then I worked at a department store restaurant in a tea, you know, the tea room, those classic quintessential mid-century, or not just mid-century, this one had been there since the 1910s or something.
1: Oh, wow.
2: Yeah, and it only closed in 2005, so it was just a beautiful old restaurant we all miss. And I worked at it's sort of a groovy, no other word will do, groovy, hippie-run vegetarian restaurant. So I had worked in some great restaurants. And then, you know, I went, got a French and English major at the University of Iowa, and what was I going to do with that but come back and wait tables some more? But I did get a job in fine dining at a private club. So not only did I, you know, get some great experience at just places that taught me great hospitality, but I got some experience with fine dining that taught me how things should really go in a very fine dining setting. And that was good to know before I became a food writer and a food critic.
1: Yeah. Well, actually, before we get into your work reviewing restaurants, I actually want to take a little pause because you said you worked in a cafeteria, you worked in a department store tea room, in addition to the fine dining restaurants, but you called those first two restaurants great restaurants.
2: Yeah.
1: Tell me about that. And actually, the beginning of your book, you know, literally in the first page, you talk about, you know, how the dining scene in our country and in Iowa has, you know, certainly improved over time, but there is something lost. And I think you're referring to those kinds of restaurants. Why do they matter?
2: Well, I think what was really amazing about those places, and all of them, was we were kids, you know, from the age of like 13 to, you know, through high school at least, and then in college I worked as well. But we were mentored by people who watched over us, and, you know, we were kind of taught that out of all the restaurants people could choose to go to in any given night, we needed to make people feel that they had really chosen well. But what was really cool about that was nobody sat us down and said, here's our goal. We're going to make them feel this way. They modeled that. night after night after night. We saw, you know, adults circling the room and just making, touching tables, three people on the floor, you know, adults on the floor at the cafeteria, always two or three people in the tea room, always people just making sure everybody was happy and everybody felt valued. And I remember, I'm thinking that some of these people I worked with were kind of, you know, this is the 70s, I thought they were kind of fuddy-duddy. And I started working at this this really super cool vegetarian restaurant and thought, finally, you know, I'm going to work with some hip people. And there, you know, it was still a very, it was a super cool place. It was very groovy, but their ethic was exactly the same. It was like you walk into that place and you felt cool. You were not going to be made to feel like you were not cool enough to be there. And that was so important to them, to the people who worked there, that, because, you know, it was a vegetarian restaurant and vegetarianism wasn't that well known at the time. So somebody could have walked in there and felt intimidated. And certainly, you know, with these kind of hippie looking people, they could have felt, you know, like, oh, I'm not cool enough for this place. But man, did they make you feel welcome. And nobody had to say to me, you need to make people feel welcome. They just modeled that behavior. And that's a certain sense of something I think has gone missing a little bit. And I think part of that is because we just don't have such well-staffed restaurants like we used to. I mean, when was the last time you went to a restaurant where you saw three people in charge running around the room, you know, making sure everything was as it should be? So often servers are stretched thin in their own little sections, and they're almost running their own little sections as their own little, you know, fiefdoms, their own little worlds. And I miss that, you know, but believe me, I'm not about nostalgia, because the food has gotten so much better, right? So let's just make this clear. Things are better, but we did leave something behind.
1: Yeah. That's Winnie Moranville, a dining critic in Des Moines and author of the book, Love is My Favorite Flavor. I'm Francis Lamb, and this is The Splendid Table from APM.
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1: 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I'm Francis Lamb, and you're listening to The Splendid Table. We're talking with restaurant critics this hour. We're coming back to our conversation with Winnie Moranville. She's reflecting on the time she spent as a waitress decades ago in Iowa. Let's get back to it with her.
6: You know, as a server, obviously, you know, you weren't involved in the making of the food, but you write about moments where you remember a customer, you know, not enjoying his meal and you feeling so sad about it because, oh, this person's, you know, evening is now kind of been ruined. I remember actually you saying, like, but he could see the look in your face. And so he tried to, like, say, oh, no, it's fine, honey, you know, or whatever. And you just felt so bad about that and the fact that he felt like he had to make you feel better. So this is all starting to fall into place. But why don't you tell us, in your words, how your experience working in the restaurant industry influenced you as a critic?
2: Well, I don't know. I mean, that is really true. I can still see the faces of people that I waited on 40 years later. And I mean, there are times when, like the guy that I wrote about in the book about serving him something that he was disappointed in. I mean, that man has long forgotten about that, I bet. But I can't forget about it. You know, I mean, I hope I'm more forgiving as a critic. You know, I don't hope I hold grudges, you know, for 40 years. And I try, I mean, as a critic, I tried very, very hard to under, I mean, I approached everything as I've done this. I know how things can go wrong. You know, sometimes you're hanging on by a thread on a really busy evening. I know how things can go wrong and I know how hard it is. And I know you can be having a bad day and all of that. So I really always tried to approach this job with that kind of compassion. But also, I also know what should happen in a restaurant. So it was always this mix between compassion and high standards. You also have to have standards. You can't just let everything slide. You know, people are walking into your restaurant for a reason. They want to be taken care of. And if you can't take care of them, and if you can't make them feel welcome, and if you can't serve them, you know, a good meal and make them feel they've had their money's worth, then you're not doing your job. So again, it's this tension between high standards and compassion that I always had to have.
6: Yeah, it's got to be it's tricky, right? It's a real balance because you empathize with the people who are working on the floor or working in the kitchen, but at the same time, you also know that you know, they have to do well at their job for you to write about that honestly. And obviously your reader depends on you to be honest. But there's another dynamic, too, that I think is so interesting about your story. So I've known a number of restaurant critics in my life. You know, I've dabbled in restaurant criticism at times. But it's always been in cities that are, you know, known for having really exciting, cutting-edge restaurant scenes and, like, really big restaurant scenes. But you have been the restaurant critic for many, many years, for decades, in Des Moines. And you say, you know, Des Moines is a city that hates a snob.
2: Right.
6: But a restaurant critic is almost by nature seen as a snob.
2: Absolutely.
6: So how do you deal with that sort of dynamic, especially in the early days?
2: That is just a fantastic question. And I'm really glad that you perceive that tension, because that was a huge tension in my work for 15 years. Des Moines hates a snob. I mean, and the whole time I had lived in New York City, you know, I had lived in England, I had lived in Ann Arbor, you know, I'd been around the block, I'd traveled a lot. The whole time I was writing for the Des Moines Register, the dining column, for 15 years, and since then I've been writing for other publications, I was spending long stretches of the summer in France. So here I am spending maybe 6 weeks in France and then coming back and maybe starting a meal off with breaded and fried mushrooms that were from a food service truck and thinking, wow, you know, here I am, so yes, it, you know, the last thing in the world anybody's was going to listen to me is if I say, you know, I was just in Toulouse and here's what I ate. Nobody's going to care. And people are just going to be, we don't care. And rightly so. And so what I did, I let the restaurateurs do the heavy lifting for me. The minute anybody in this town did anything that was raising the standards, I was all over them. The minute somebody came into town, opened a place, and started putting farmers' names on the menus, telling us where they were getting their produce, I told people why that was important. Now, this day and age, people are listening going, well, yeah, duh. But in 1997, that was new in Des Moines, and it was new in a lot of places in America.
6: Yeah, for sure.
2: We weren't all California, right? And in, you know, I mean, I lived in New York in the 80s. I didn't see farmers' names on the menu that often in the
6: 80s. For sure not.
2: And,
6: yeah.
2: And, you know, so, you know, the things that were coming in when I first started doing this, like Northern Italian cuisine, the corner bistro, you know, that was French, you know, those beautiful new American restaurants. The first one I wrote about that just changed everything was a place called Bistro 43. And it was in an old building that half of it had been a laundromat and the other half of it had been a Made Right franchise, which is a loose meat sandwich franchise. And so they had, you know, they redid it and they painted the walls and put some nice pictures up and put some white tablecloths on tables and had an open kitchen. It was really a buzzy place. And they were wonderful. I mean, they had seasonal food, chef-driven food, but I had to explain people, you're not going to see Steak Diane and Veal Oscar. And this is a five-star restaurant in Des Moines. But you are not going to walk in and see a tuxedoed maitre d' and crystal chandeliers. Mm. You know, you sort of have to explain why this is different and why it's worth their attention. And so that was what I loved doing, was saying to people, you know, not, you know, this isn't France, or things should be more like France, but, you know, we've got somebody in this town that they're doing something really interesting, and they're just down the street, and go check them out. And, you know, watch out. Maybe they're not doing what you expect, but here's why what they're doing is worth your attention.
6: Okay.
2: And that was great. I like to say the restaurants lit a fire, and I fanned the flames, and we got better. Now, I mean, of course, it didn't always go that way. There were a lot of restaurants that just, you know, didn't, you know, I wish I could say a restaurant like that opened up every 5 months. You know, sometimes it was slow going. But when they did take hold, it was just the most exciting time to be a restaurant critic.
6: Yeah, I bet. And you said, you know, we're not California. And, like, you shouldn't be California. Like, right. Des Moines shouldn't be California. It shouldn't be New York. If a restaurant scene is going to evolve there, like, you want it to evolve on its own terms.
2: Mm-hmm.
6: And by necessity, it will, because, you know, you can't change a culture just by, like, someone showing up and be like, we're going to change the culture, right? It has to evolve. People have to accept it. They have to love it. They have to want more of it. So I'm curious, what drove that, you think? As you said, oh, the food has gotten much better. And, you know, we were lucky recently as a show to have visited Iowa and got to interview local chefs and operators and farmers. And, you know, one of the ironies of Iowa is that it's like one of the most sort of abundant agricultural states. They produce more corn, more pork than anywhere else in the country, more eggs. And yet, you know, that industry is geared towards, like, big commodity production.
2: Mm-hmm.
6: And so I think for a lot of chefs and restaurateurs and even just, like, you know, people who want to buy local produce, it's harder because that infrastructure isn't really there. So tell me how you saw a Des Moines restaurant scene evolve and how Iowans really propelled that, and, like, how a culture there really propelled that.
2: I'm not sure I have a well-researched answer, but I have what I think, some of the things I think happened. One of them was in the 80s when I was young, you could, you know, move to a coast just, you know, on a wing and a prayer, and you could find a job and you could find an apartment and you could probably make it. And by the time the late 90s and early 2000s rolled around, you couldn't do that. You really couldn't do that unless you know, were funded by, you know, parents. And Iowans aren't really very often funded by parents the way, you know, I'm not saying everybody else in the country is, but very often, you know, you're pushed out of the nest and, you know, you make it on your own. So a lot of people stayed here and wanted to be creative. And they wanted to do something creative. And one of the things they want, and one of the ways you can be creative and make a living was to kind of go into the restaurant industry if you were good at it. And I think a lot of people who might have gone to the coast and tried something stayed here and thought, you know, suddenly, I mean, let's face it, it got started to be cool to be a chef, right? And it started cool to be in restaurants. There was the cool factor. And, you know, there weren't a whole lot of places you could move and be cool and, you know, and afford it. So people stuck around here and made, you know, it used to be Des Moines was the biggest joke because it was just this second, I think, you know, insurance capital, which nothing against insurance, but it's not, you know, not the most cool sounding industry. So suddenly you have a food scene that just keeps getting better like it is everywhere else. And I think a lot of that had to do with you just had more interesting people, those young people who normally would have, you know, left, stuck around and frequented these restaurants, opened them, frequented them, and just made them more popular. So that helped a lot. And I don't know if that can be scientifically proven, but I think it helped.
6: No, that makes a lot of sense. So let me ask you the other side of it from a customer standpoint. You know, you write in the book this quote, this really interesting quote. Let me just read it to you really quickly. You write, the full parking lots and long wait lists at mediocre restaurants, such as a steakhouse I reviewed early on, led me to believe that Des Moines diners were mostly happy with the way things were. Did anyone really want me to point out that they could be better? So there's that one side, right? There's the, well, people are happy. Like, you know, if you're saying, hey, there could be more, some people might interpret that as, well, we're not good enough for you. And then the flip side, you have this really lovely memory, not a lovely memory, it's actually sort of a sad memory. I think from your early days serving in restaurants, and I remember you write about there was a boy who ordered a slice of pecan pie, but he didn't know maybe he hadn't seen the word pecan before, he didn't know how to pronounce it, and he said it some other way, and someone else at the table made fun of him for it, and then, you know, he started eating it, but you could just see he was just so miserable, because, like, he had been, someone had called him out for not being sophisticated enough to know how to say the word pecan. So it is, like, you see both sides of that,
2: right,
6: of that sort of tension. So yeah, as it's evolving, and as this restaurant scene's evolving, like, did you see people like really gravitate towards these new ideas, or were people kind of resisting them? Like, hey, like, we like things the way they are.
2: Oh, I saw some really sad, some great restaurants closed. We could not for a while get a sort of higher end Mexican restaurant to stick around, you know, a place that would do like duck tacos or something like that. And we had a beautiful more Tuscan restaurant in the late 90s. We had some just excellent restaurants that really should have just taken off. And Des Moines, all they could look at was, oh, these portion sizes are so tiny. And, you know, that was a battle that I never won, was the portion size battle. People were so mad if they didn't get more than they could eat and enough leftovers to take home. And they still want that. And, you know, meanwhile, Iowa's obesity rate is just really high. And that's really sad. And there were restaurants that people didn't gravitate to. They were before their time. And they broke my heart. I mean, I would do what I could to tell people, try this. But they just wouldn't make it. So yeah, I mean, to your point, you could nudge people only so far, and then it was going to take off or it wasn't.
6: Yeah. Well, tell us about a flip side. Tell us about a situation where you really found a place where you're like, holy cow, I don't know if people know this place, or people really need to know this place, and watching it take off.
2: Oh, my favorite was this restaurant called Thai Flavors. I just stumbled on it by accident. I was going to another restaurant on this far side of town that I don't frequent that often, you know. That restaurant was a bust. And so I was driving back, and I just happened to see this restaurant, and it was in this kind of grotty old strip mall, and it looked really unpromising, but I was hungry, and my dining buddy was hungry, and I said, let's give this a try. And we came in, and it was empty, but it just looked, there's really sweet. There was something so sweet about it. And we just had this wonderful meal.
6: Just like
2: meal.
6: A sixth sense for it.
2: Yeah, it was. It was just, I could just tell. And I ordered one thing, and the older guy who was waiting on us, who I found out later was the owner's father, I ordered like green curry, which was kind of my go-to for Thai restaurants, you know, at the time. And he brought me tom kha kai. And I was like, why did he bring me this? And he just kind of looked at me and said, I'm bringing you this instead. And I'm like, okay. and I'd never had it. This was, you know, 2000. It was a new dish for me and kind of a new dish.
6: What was
2: it
6: like? Do you remember the taste of it?
2: Oh, yeah, it was all those, you know, nailing all those flavors, that, you know, that coconut milk, and it had a little sour, and it had, you know, the that sweetness and nuttiness. And, it, you know, it did that whole, that wonderful Thai thing that hit so many of those flavor buttons. And I just loved it.
6: Coconut, lime, and chicken. And it's like, it's in some ways, it's the simplest thing in the world, but you're like, God, it's so good.
2: And I'd never had it. And so it was just like, it just blew my mind. So, and I was just, you know, it was one of those places, and I visited two more times, and it was so cute. I went there the third time I went there, I, you know, you could order spice 1 to 5, and the gal, I tried to order from 2, I tried to order a 3, and the waitress just started giggling, and she said, no, you're a 2, you know, and it was so funny, and I just thought, oh, that's so sweet that she knows me so well, that, you know, and I mean, the accolades just flew off my fingers. And man, that place just took off. It was so much fun to see that place do so well. You'd go there and it would be hard to find a table, and you know, and people would be talking about it. It was great, because before I had gone there, it was, nothing was happening. So that was a discovery. And I had a couple of those, which were great. And they held up, you know, for many years, which was always good. Because sometimes you write about a place, it's like so good, and then like, you know, it kind of does, you know, restaurants have hot streaks and then they go cold sometimes.
6: But that's so great to hear. And it must be so gratifying to know that, you know, in your job as a restaurant critic, you know, you're like, you're really sort of impacting the life of your city, the life of your community. And that's got to be super gratifying. Thank you so much, Winnie. It's been such a pleasure talking with you.
2: Well, it's great to be on this show. I'm just, like I said, I'm very honored, and it's just wonderful. You've asked some great questions that really illuminate what I did. So I appreciate it.
1: 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Well, that is our show for this week. We hope you enjoyed it.
7: 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I'm Francis Lamb, and this is APM, American Public Media.
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9: For Tupelo and the northern counties, we'll be in the low 80s today. Showers and thunderstorms hanging around. Rain looks pretty likely overnight. Clouds and low 70s, and then scattered thunderstorms coming up Monday, mid 80s. For Greenville and the central counties, a really good chance of showers and afternoon thunderstorms. Upper 80s, scattered showers overnight, clouds in mid 70s. Hot and humid on Monday, mix of sun and clouds, we're going up to 90. For Hattiesburg and the southern and coastal areas, mid 80s, partly cloudy, and a good chance of afternoon showers and thunderstorms. Partly cloudy on Monday, mid 80s. I'm meteorologist Steve Hamilton. 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
14: Live from NPR News in Washington, I'm Nora Rahm. President Trump says Iran has no choice but to reach an agreement with the U.S. to end the war. He said the Iranian leaders had dealt with weak U.S. leaders in the past, but now he says Iran is virtually incapacitated.
15: They're proud. There are things they never thought they'd be doing that they're going to have to do. They've got no choice. And it takes a little while. You know, you're talking about 47 years of getting away with whatever they wanted. I mean, this should have been done long ago.
14: President Trump was interviewed Friday by NBC. It was broadcast today on Meet the Press. Investors will get a look into both inflation and the housing market this week. NPR's Stephen Bisaha reports home sales have been dragging.
16: Historically, spring is a hot time for home sales, but the market's cooled in recent years due to high mortgage rates. Tuesday, the National Association of Realtors will report May's existing home sales. Zillow's already reported sales down nearly 3% from a year earlier. On Wednesday, the Labor Department will share the latest on consumer prices. In April, prices rose 3.8% year over year, much faster than the Federal Reserve would like. If this week gives us similar inflation numbers for May, that would increase pressure on the Fed to raise interest rates this year, especially after a strong jobs report showed May added 172,000 jobs in a still resilient labor market. Stephen Bisaha, NPR News.
14: Voters in Peru are heading to the polls today to elect a new president. Recent surveys indicate most people are deeply unhappy with the stark far-left versus far-right choice. Simeon Tagle has more from Lima.
17: For the third time in the last four elections, Peruvians face a polarizing choice of presidential candidates. Far-right candidate Keiko Fujimori or a far-left opponent, Roberto Sanchez. The election comes after years of political chaos, runaway corruption, and rising street crime. Many voters blame the outgoing scandal-racked Congress, dominated by Keiko's Popular Force Party. She is promising to build maximum security prisons and send the army into the streets. Sanchez, a member of that Congress, plans to nationalize large chunks of the economy and curb imports. The tightly contested election is expected to be decided by the unusually high number of undecided voters who are dissatisfied with both candidates. For NPR News, I'm Simeon Tagle in Lima, Peru.
14: Kosovo is holding another parliamentary election today, the third in 18 months. The political parties have failed to agree on a new president. Kosovo is one of the poorest nations in Europe and wants to join the European Union, but has had no functioning government much of the past year. Analysts predict the governing party will collect the most votes, but would need to reach agreement then with opposition parties. This is NPR News in Washington. The Nigerian army said today it's freed 360 people who had been abducted by the militant group Boko Haram. They included men, women, and children from various communities. An army spokesman said two babies had died before they could be rescued. The Tony Awards will be held at Radio City Music Hall in New York City tonight. Musical and play revivals have gotten the biggest buzz this season, but Jeff London reports the prize for Best Musical has the most effect on the box office.
18: Will it be an adaptation of the teenage vampire movie The Lost Boys? When the or the Titanic parody, Titanic? Or the two-person show, Two Strangers Carry a Cake Across New York?
19: New York!
18: Or the Golden Age musical parody, Schmigadoon? All four will be performing on the Tonys broadcast, and all four could use the box office boost. All but Two Strangers have announced national tours. For NPR News, I'm Jeff London in New York.
14: The mullet haircut, short in the front, long in the back, is having a moment. The 2026 Mullet Championship was held yesterday in Copenhagen. More than 1,000 people came to watch. 12 contestants were judged on their cut's style, uniqueness, and overall performance. Judge Bobby Agren, who owns two hair salons, says he likes the finesse, the twist, the nostalgia, maybe ugly in a beautiful way. I'm Nora Rahm, NPR News in Washington.
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0: a real know-it-all? Do you annoy your family by shouting the answers while watching Jeopardy? Do you drive people crazy when you start a sentence with, well, actually? Well, guess what? You can go fact yourself! Welcome to Go Fact Yourself, the show where we quiz the smartest people we know and find out why they love what they love. I'm Helen Hong. Yay! And now from the Crawford at LAist in Pasadena, here's our moderator, Jake Eve Van Stratton.
1: Hey, thank you so much. What a wonderful crowd. Hi, Helen, how are you?
0: I'm very well, Jake Eve. How are you?
2: I'm very well, thank you, Helen. Of course, Helen, in addition to this show, you tour the nation doing stand-up. How's it been going for you lately?
0: It's been going great, and I will say something that has touched me greatly lately is I have a website. It's helenhong.com, and I have in my bio on my website, at the tail end, I say, if you come to my shows and bring me mini Snickers and Topo Chicos, I will love you forever. Mm-hmm. It's buried in there. I haven't updated my website in years. People have been showing up at my shows bringing me mini Snickers and Topo Chicos, and I'm like, oh my God, this is so beautiful, and I love you so much, and I get very, like, emotional about it, and I'm like, oh my God, people love me.
2: Wow.
0: I'm very touched, but part of me is also like, why didn't I say $100?
2: Yes.
0: Like, why didn't I say a $100 bill?
2: Yes, well, I believe that's what you call a website update that is going to be happening later. Helen Hong, everybody. Well, today on Go Fact Yourself, two guests will compete to answer questions about facts they know, facts they may not know, and frankly, facts they should know. Plus, we'll meet actual experts on two very different topics. And finally, we'll declare one of our guests the winner of today's show. Let's get started and meet today's guest. Helen, who do we have playing tonight?
0: She is a law professor and prosecutor, also known for playing Dana on over 150 episodes of the sitcom Step by Step. And he is a comedian with over 10 million followers on social media, whose special, The Stuttering Comedian, is available now. It's Stacey Keenan and Drew Lynch.
2: Stacey and Drew.
0: Hello.
2: Well, Stacey, I think a lot of our listeners know you from your work on Step by Step or maybe My Two Dads, but they might have been surprised to hear you introduced as a law professor and state prosecutor. It's very impressive as well. Tell us about how you got into that career and transitioned from acting.
3: I left the business in about 2010. I just had it. You know, I had a good run, but I was done. And I went to law school to be a prosecutor. It's the only kind of law I ever wanted to practice. And I'm really proud of it. You know, I think prosecutors get sort of a bad rap in the media, but in fact, you know, where our role is to seek justice and to stand by victims of crime and ensure that their voices are heard.
0: So, Drew, your latest special is called The Stuttering Comedian, but you are much more than that. And frankly, I don't even notice that you stutter anymore.
4: I had a TBI from a softball injury, and it rendered me just unable to speak the same way. I got dropped by my reps, and stand-up was kind of the next thing. I already worked at a comedy club, so stand-up was the next kind of logical thing for where I felt like I could still use a performing background while also still trying to find a way to express myself. And then that was 15 years ago, and so, you know, it's been a long journey back into fluency and finding my way.
2: We'll get to chat with you two more a little bit later, but we did ask each of you to provide us with a few topics outside your field of work that you know and love. Stacey, for you, you said that was dog breeds, podcasts about shows I don't watch, and outdoorsy stuff I don't do, and hot sauce. Whereas Drew, you said you know and love the Colts football team, Neil Simon plays, and Pokemon. Well, later on, we'll ask each of you some in-depth trivia questions about one of those topics. But first, we're going to get your thoughts on something you might know nothing about. It is time to split some hairs with our What's the Difference round. We'll have one question for each of you, each worth up to 2 points. And of course, the other person will have a chance to steal. Your topic today, Rocket Man. First up in Rocket Man is Stacey. Stacey, while both might be seen rocketing through the air, what's the difference between a rocket and a missile? A rocket and a missile.
3: A missile is a weapon, and a rocket is something that is propelled into space.
2: Sounds like you've prosecuted cases involving rockets and/or missiles. Very succinctly said. We don't know yet if you're entirely correct, though. Drew, anything you'd like to add or change?
4: A missile is what I see on the news, and a rocket is what I see on the ceiling of my bedroom.
2: Aww. You had a little spaceman set up in your bedroom?
4: Well, that's none of your business. I gave you my answer.
2: He's not wrong. All right, well, this segment is failing to launch. Let's go to Helen Hong at the judges' table for the facts.
0: Here are the facts. A rocket is a cylinder that is propelled by burning or expelling fuel from inside it, and it's often used as an engine, sometimes an engine for a missile, because a missile is a weapon. In fact, any weapon that is thrown or projected at a target, whether it's an ICBM, a bullet, or a spitball, is technically a missile. But in modern terms, a missile is a bomb that is propelled by a rocket.
2: That's right. Now, rockets, whether they are used to send a person or a satellite into space or a firework into the sky, utilize Newton's third law of motion. For every action, there is an equal and opposite reaction. Though if your action is to shoot a missile at someone, you are very likely going to get a very unequal reaction. Helen, how did our guest do?
0: Stacy, I think I'm going to give you a point and a half. I mean, you definitely got missile correct. You got part of rocket correct by saying propelled, but space didn't really have anything to do with it.
2: All right, a point and a half for Stacy. All right, up next in Rocket Man is Drew. Drew, your question comes from a listener. Who is it, Helen?
0: I will let them tell you themselves because we have a listener recording. Listeners, if you'd like to submit a suggestion for our What's the Difference round, go to gofactyourpod.com and click on Get Involved. Okay, play it.
5: Hey, everyone. This is Ferdinand Buita from Los Angeles, California. My question for What's the Difference is, while both might ride on a rocket, what's the difference between an astronaut and a cosmonaut? Love your work. Thanks.
2: Oh, thank you so much, Ferdinand. All right, Drew, you heard Ferdinand. What is the difference between an astronaut and a cosmonaut?
4: An astronaut, they go to school. Mm-hmm. They float a bunch in there. Lots of training for an astronaut. Mm-hmm. And you're gonna go up there and you're gonna figure it out. And a cosmonaut, that's the same thing, but they have their eyebrows done. A cosmonaut can go past space. Mm. That's someone who, when you get further out into... This is not the right answer. When you get... a cosmonaut... that's like... Okay, like... You know how, like, you have to take the MCATs in order to be a doctor? Okay, you can as a nurse as well, but you don't pursue... A cosmonaut is a nurse of an astronaut.
0: Wow.
2: All right, we've got...
0: Hold on, I'm still writing this down.
2: Nurse of the astronaut.
0: Got it, okay.
2: All right, we've got Drew's answer. Technically, we don't know if he's entirely correct. Stacy, is there anything you'd like to add or change?
6: Yes, okay, here's my theory.
2: Yeah.
6: My theory is that, okay, so an astronaut and a cosmonaut are both. They're a pilot or an engineer, someone with specialized training to go to space and to do all of the functions on, let's say, the International Space Station. Mm-hmm. But I think a cosmonaut is trained in Russia, and an astronaut is trained in the U.S.
2: Well, Houston, this segment has a problem. Let's go to Helen Hong at the judges' table for the facts.
0: Here are the facts. An astronaut is trained for space travel by NASA or the space agencies of any other NATO country, plus India or Japan. A cosmonaut is trained for space travel by the former Soviet or Russia's space agency, Roscosmos, or Roscosmos. And if you know the answer of how to pronounce that, at us.
2: Oh, they will. They will. That's right. Astronaut means space traveler in English, and cosmonaut means the same thing in Russian. In China, they are called taikonauts, but the difference isn't what your nationality or language is. It's about where you got your training. For instance, NSYNC member Lance Bass, an American, received certification as a cosmonaut after training in Russia, though he never went to space because his sponsors backed out, so the Russian space agency said bye, bye, bye. Helen, how did our guest do?
0: Stacy, you were bang on, so I'm going to give you 2 points. And then, Drew, I'm going to give you a point just for being delightful because you said
4: thanks.
0: A bunch of words.
4: Okay.
6: Yeah. Absolutely. Wow.
0: I mean, an astronaut who gets their eyebrows done, who doesn't love it?
2: That is definitely worth a point. All right, let's get to know our guests a little bit better. Stacy Keenan, you started acting when you were age 4. You most notably starred in 2 hit sitcoms, My Two Dads and Step by Step. You now co-host the podcast Keenan and Lakin Give You Deja Vu. You are a lawyer, a law professor, and a state prosecutor in the state of California.
0: Wow.
2: So you co-host the podcast Keenan and Lakin Give You Deja Vu with your co-star from Step by Step, Christine Lakin, who has been a guest on our show. But unlike Christine, you were watching these episodes for the first time. Why is it that you didn't watch them before now, and what's that experience like?
6: I couldn't stand to watch it when it was on. I just thought I would hate everything that I did, hate my voice, hated how I looked, think the acting was bad, everything. So I could not even come close to watching the show at the time. So now I'm watching it for the first time, and I am shocked. I had no idea what this show was about, it turns out, until watching it now. You know. So I heard somebody say on a podcast that it was a horny show, and I was shocked because I thought we were such a sweet and wholesome family show.
2: Yeah.
6: It's a really horny show.
0: Actually, so it's I've been watching some clips, and I'm like, "Ooh, that Dana, she was, yeah."
4: I'm gonna start watching.
0: Is real courtroom life anything like dun dun?
6: I think it's 1,000 times crazier.
2: Really?
0: What?

0: seemed very nervous.
1: Yeah, it was pretty nerve-wracking. They kind of only give you 90 seconds, which is kind of, I mean, that's not a lot of time to be able to say, like, here's a joke, here's a thing. Imagine, like, stuttering on top of that, you know? So it was pretty nerve-wracking. But apparently that season and that audition, that was the first time they ever introduced something called the Golden Buzzer. Nobody knew what that was. And apparently that advances you to the live shows. A judge can hit a button on the desk and a bunch of confetti comes down. And then they say, hey, you get to skip a few rounds and we'll see you at the live shows. But they didn't explain that. Nobody knew that. So when they hit the button on the desk and there's a bunch of stuff coming from the sky, I thought I won the show. I thought I did an audition. I was like, I won it. That's
2: it. Yeah, one and done. That's
1: what
2: it.
1: An early season that was. Everybody's like, go home. We already did the buzzer thing.
3: You told everyone.
1: Yeah. So it was pretty wild. It was pretty surreal, the whole experience.
0: Yeah. Well, you've been touring all over the world for many years. Something kind of scary ended up happening at one of your shows, though, that went viral.
1: Yeah. I did a show in Spokane where a guy in the middle of the show, he had a heart attack. And it was pretty insane because there were a lot of nurses and EMTs and first responders, and he was dead for over 5 minutes. They administered CPR and they revived him, and so it was pretty much a miracle. Like, the whole room was silent. It was like everyone was in the operating room just kind of quietly and silently deliberately working together to try to bring this guy back to life. And then when they did, I went to visit him in the hospital the next day. I got really, really close with his family.
3: Yeah. Wow, oh my goodness.
0: Well, you are all in good hands tonight with Drew Lynch and Stacey Keenan. Helen, what is our score heading into the break?
3: Stacey Keenan has 3.5 points and Drew Lynch has 1 point.
0: Oh, but those scores are bound to change as we move on to questions about topics our guests have chosen for themselves. That's all up ahead when we come back on Go Fact Yourself.
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3: Welcome back to Go Fact Yourself with our guests, Stacey Keenan and Drew Lynch. Once again, here's J.P. Van Stratton.
0: Thank you so much, Helen. Thank you, everybody. All right, Stacey, of your many interests, you told us that you know and love dog breeds, podcasts about shows I don't watch and outdoorsy stuff I don't do, and hot sauce. Let's find out a little bit more about each of those. First, tell us what you know and love about dog breeds.
9: Dogs are magical. They just make everything better, and it's facts. Yep. Facts. Right? And it's
0: if you don't have a cat, yeah. Next, tell us why you chose podcasts about shows I don't watch and outdoorsy stuff I don't do. And I should point out that is speaking from your point of view, not shows that I, Jay Keith, do not watch.
9: It's kind of like harmless gossip, you know, and it's just theater of the mind because I don't know who they're talking about. So you have to imagine who all these people are. And it kind of harkens back to the days of radio, which I just loved radio growing up and I still.

0: do love radio, so there's just a beauty to it.
1: And then finally, tell us why you know and love hot sauce.
0: Like dogs, hot sauce makes everything better. Right? I mean, a good hot sauce, it doesn't just add heat, it adds flavor, and it just brings this intrigue that is singular.
1: All right, well, to summarize, Stacey, you said you know and love dog breeds, podcasts about shows I don't watch and outdoorsy stuff I don't do, and hot sauce. Today we want to quiz you about podcasts about shows you don't watch and outdoorsy stuff you don't do.
0: Okay. Wish me luck here, Drew.
1: Can you give some examples of some of these podcasts that you're talking about?
0: Yes. Okay. So for outdoorsy stuff, National Park After Dark, Tooth and Claw, that one, great. Another great one. Highly recommend it.
1: And what about on the TV show front?
0: So some of my favorites include Pink Shade. Mary Payne is the host. She covers all kinds of different reality shows that I do not watch. Mm-hmm. And Reality Gaze is another amazing podcast. And they cover all kinds of reality shows. They recap the shows. They have hilarious takes on all of the different personalities. It's a delight.
1: Wonderful. All right. Well, just ahead, Stacey, we're going to enlist the help of a bona fide expert in your topic with an expert-level question worth up to 3 points. But before that, to let you show your love even more, here are 5 trivia questions about your topic, each worth 1 point. And if you want it, you're allowed a hint for any 2 of these 5 questions.
0: Okay.
1: Now, Drew, do listen closely, because if Stacey answers incorrectly, you could steal. By the way, Drew, how much do you know about podcasts about shows Stacey doesn't watch and outdoorsy stuff she doesn't do?
2: She doesn't even watch this stuff. How am I supposed to?
1: Well, we will be focusing mostly on the podcasts themselves, but we'll see how that goes. But it's a fair question, Drew. All right, Stacey, here is question number 1. Tooth and Claw is a podcast all about shark attacks, tiger attacks, chimpanzee attacks, and many others that take place when people are doing outdoorsy stuff you don't do. But host Wes Larson has a particular affinity for discussing attacks from a particular type of animal, an animal he got his master's degree studying. What are these black, brown, or polar creatures?
0: Bears.
1: Helen?
3: That is correct.
1: That is correct. Duh, bears. Fun fact, one of the more unusual attacks discussed on Tooth and Claw is when a hawk dropped a snake onto a woman. The snake started constricting her arm, and then the hawk attacked the woman in an attempt to get its snake back. And I'm starting to see why you don't want to do anything outdoors. Here is question number 2. A Date with the Bake is a podcast all about a show you don't watch, but many people on both sides of the Atlantic do. What is that popular TV show?
0: The Great British Bake Off.
1: Ellen?
3: That is correct.
1: That is correct. On a roll. Fun fact, the Great British Bake Off, of course, comes from Britain, but the term Bake Off is a trademark owned by Pillsbury, so to air in America, producers had to change the name to The Great British Baking Show, otherwise the Pillsbury Doughboy would cut them. You're 2 for 2, Stacey. Here's question number 3. The same team that brings you A Date with the Bake also brings you A Date with Dateline, which is all about Dateline NBC, which you don't watch?
0: No.
1: All right. In honor of the podcast's 6th anniversary, they hosted 2 of Dateline's reporters who had been on the show since 1995. Who are either one of them?
0: I think it is Josh Mankiewicz and Keith Morrison.
1: She gave us 2 answers. We only asked for 1. Helen?
3: That is absolutely correct.
1: Yes, you got both of them.
2: Wow.
1: You're proving your point. You really do love these podcasts. Fun fact, when asked to appear on our show, both Keith Morrison and Josh Mankiewicz said yes, but the PR team at NBC said no. That is the correct response, yes. We got stood up on our date with Dateline.
2: Wow.
1: All right, Stacey, you are 3 for 3. Here's question 4. You do still have your hints available. National Park After Dark is a show you may be familiar with. It is about grisly happenings in our national parks, most of which are indeed outdoors. But which of the following national parks does not appear in the title of a podcast episode of National Park After Dark? Is it Yellowstone, Arches, Crater Lake, Zion, or Yosemite?
0: Ooh, which one does not appear?
3: Yes.
0: Oh, geez. Before I give my answer, I'll take that hint.
1: Helen, how about that first hint?
3: Yosemite is in the title of an episode.
1: Yeah.
3: Y'all know.
0: No.
3: Yeah. Heating up in here.
0: I don't think it's Crater Lake. I think Zion has been in there.
1: Okay. That would be Yellowstone or Arches, if you're correct.
0: I'm going to say Yellowstone.
1: Ellen?
3: That is not correct.
1: No, I'm terribly sorry. Drew with a chance to steal.
2: I guess I'll say Zion.
1: Ellen?
3: That is not correct.
1: No, I'm terribly sorry. Audience? Arches, yes. Arches, I'm sorry, is the one that has not had an episode title, at least as of our recording. Fun fact, while National Park After Dark does usually feature dark stories of murders, disappearances, and Bigfoot attacks, a recent Happy episode focused on accessibility in our national parks and highlighted a group of paraplegic climbers who reached the summit of the Guadalupe Mountains National Park and a group of blind kayakers who paddled the length of the Grand Canyon and no one was abducted. Sorry, Dateline NBC. Thank you. Sorry, no point there for either of you, but Stacey, let's see if you can bounce back with question number 5. The Pink Shade podcast analyzes a number of reality shows that you don't watch, and the host, Mary Payne Gilbert, is known for her southern charm. That may be because she spent many years and attended college in Mississippi, but in what other southern state does she now currently reside?
0: Virginia.
1: Helen?
4: Wow, that is correct.
1: That is correct. Very nice. We thought that was the hardest one, but that was something that you knew right away.
3: You really listen.
0: Yes, I do. All the time.
1: Fun fact, Virginia is also home to Real Housewife Ashley Darby and Corey Gandy, winner of Love Island Season 3. Corey is starting his own matchmaking reality show set in Virginia, which you won't have to watch because I'm sure a podcast will cover it.
0: Yay.
1: All right, Stacey, you did very well in that round, but now here is your expert level question that requires multiple answers. It is time for your cluster fact. We'll be bringing on an expert to discuss your response. Stacey, one of the podcasts you love is Reality Gaze, which covers the search for love on reality TV, focusing especially on a TV franchise that you probably don't watch. The hosts, Matt and Jake, are overqualified to discuss such matters due to the training they received for their day jobs. For up to 3 points, what show about people looking for love and or a green card is the podcast's main focus? What helpful occupations are the hosts actually trained to do? And what are the fans of this show, including yourself, called by the hosts of Reality Gaze?
0: The show focuses on the whole 90-day world. So 90 Day Fiancé, 90 Day The Other Way, mm-hmm. all the 90-day shows. Hence the original name of the pod, 90 Day Gaze, right? Mm-hmm. And in terms of their careers, they have very accomplished careers, including being a vocal coach, a counselor, and I believe that is Jake. Mm-hmm. And then I believe it's Matt, who worked at a law firm.
1: Okay.
0: And the fans of the show are known as sissies.
1: All right. Well, Helen is taking note of those answers. We have an expert on hand who can tell us for sure. In fact, we have two. Helen, who do we have tonight?
3: Joining us tonight are the hosts of Reality Gaze. It's Matt Marr and Jake Anthony.
1: Matt and Jake!
0: Oh, my God!
5: We brought you a t-shirt.
3: What?
1: Oh, they brought merch that says Reality Gaze. Show it to the audience there. Oh, isn't that lovely?
3: Reality Gaze tee. Oh, my goodness. Welcome.
5: Hi.
6: We're so excited to be here.
5: So excited to be here. Yes.
1: Yeah. Well, first of all, introduce who is who for our audience so they can hear.
5: I'm Matt, but I'm called Maddie on the show.
6: And I'm Jake, but I refer to, I'm called Poodle.
0: Poodle.
1: Maddie and Poodle.
3: All right. No. Yeah. Well, that's super gay.
6: I know, right?
5: Super gay, right?
6: It's our entire personality.
1: Yeah. Well, obviously, Stacey is very excited to meet you, but you two also had told me that you were very excited to meet Stacey. In fact, in an email, Matt, you said, "We love Stacey with 5 O's in love."
6: That sounds about right.
5: I did. It's true.
0: Oh, my gosh.
1: Are you two used to hearing of people who like listening to your show but don't watch the shows that you discuss?
6: Yes.
1: Oh,
6: it's,
1: okay.
6: It's a phenomenon. You would be surprised. People sometimes who become fans of the show tell their friends, and they will listen to our show even though they don't watch our shows, and they're like, I just kind of get used to your voices, or I like your stories, or I kind of think it's bizarre still, but I love it.
1: I know that you're going to be going on tour in the fall. What happens at a Reality Gaze live show?
5: So we actually met, when we met 20 years ago, we both studied opera at North Texas. And so
6: gay meaning homosexual.
5: Gay. Yeah. I actually chose opera because at the time I thought it was less gay than musical theater. That was wrong.
1: Yeah.
5: Because there's no queen like an opera queen. You've seen it with Timothy Chalamet now. They're all
6: Get him.
5: You will never. I believe, in fact,
1: that is where the term diva comes from.
5: Yes. So
6: we talk a little bit about the episode of 90 Day Fiancé. It's also weird. There's always a skit where we do, where we sing a song where that's based on the area where we are. Maybe I'm in Denver and I'm dressed up as Baby Doe.
5: No one knows that.
6: Her husband was the first man to do silver. And that was the silver rush. No one knows this. It's only interesting to me.
1: I'm sure it kills in Denver.
6: It kills.
1: Yeah, yeah.
5: In Chicago, he made me dress up in an inflatable, because usually he yells costumes that I have to wear at me, an inflatable cow costume, and I was the cow that caused the Chicago fire.
1: All right. So,
6: and he had to apologize.
5: Yeah, very good. Apologize.
3: These are all deep cuts.
1: Yeah. All right. Well, let's get to the reason we brought you here as far as our game is concerned. You heard the questions that we asked of Stacey. First, we wanted to know on the podcast Reality Gaze, what is the TV show that is the podcast's main focus? Helen, what did Stacey say?
3: Stacey said the entire 90 Day World, including 90 Day Fiancé.
1: And fellas?
6: 90 Day Fiancé.
1: That is correct for the point, and well sung. Next, we wanted to know what helpful occupations relating to people looking for love are the hosts actually trained to do. Helen, what did Stacey say?
3: Stacey said Jake was a vocal coach, therapist slash counselor, and Matt worked at a law firm.
1: And we'll start, Jake.
6: I am a vocal coach and life coach, which is a kind of counselor.
1: All right, so that part is correct. Yes. And Maddie?
5: I worked at a law office for many years, but also I have a master's in clinical psychology.
1: I think that's what we were looking for, that's more related to that.
6: So you conflated us, which makes perfect sense.
5: It makes sense, because all gays are alike. We're monolith. Yeah.
1: So a half a point then for that?
6: Sure.
5: Right. I think she looks pretty. Give her a point.
1: All right, a full point for Stacey. And then finally wanted to know, what are the fans of this show, including Stacey Keenan, called by the hosts of Reality Gaze? Helen, what did Stacey say?
3: Stacey said sissies.
1: And fellas?
6: Sissies.
5: Sissies.
1: Sissies is correct, yes. And a quick thing on that, of course, when I grew up, that was a derogatory term, but I imagine that...
6: We're taking it back.
1: You're taking it back and taking it back to power.
5: We grew up in South Carolina and Oklahoma, so we're taking it back.
6: Yeah, I was called that a lot. And also in the South, sissy is also something you call your sister.
1: Okay, so it's a term of endearment.
6: So it's almost like it's about sisterhood for our listeners who are 99% women.
1: Mm.
6: Every time people say, Reality Gays, it must be all gay guys. It's not.
1: Okay, but they are welcome.
5: Oh, we get...
6: Oh, they're welcome.
5: Very Palm Springs gays. Okay. They like us.
6: The hot ones can slide into my DMs.
5: Okay, all right.
3: Stacey, while we have the Reality Gaze here, is there anything you want to ask or say?
0: So for each of you, if you could star in any opera, what would it be?
6: Oh, wow.
5: Ooh. You're going to pick a woman's role, aren't you?
6: Oh, are you kidding me?
5: Yeah. I do think I would love to be Desdemona in Otello.
1: Mm-hmm.
5: Yeah.
1: Wow.
5: It's a woman's role. What? Gay?
6: Yeah. If I'm going to be a woman, and I will be, I'm going to have to be Violetta in La Traviata. Because I want to sing Sempre Libera, and I want to sing... And then I want to die from consumption after I've just sang a high note and three more arias.
5: Did we see the thing? The thing?
1: A little bit. I'm starting to get a little bit. It's been so wonderful that you joined us, Jake and Matt. If people want to find out more about what you're up to, where can they do that?
5: They can go to realitygaze.com. On Instagram, we're at realitygazepodcast.
1: Well, it's so wonderful that you were here on our podcast. Matt Maher and Jake Anthony from Reality Gaze. Thank you. And what is our score at the end of that joyful segment?
3: Ooh, wow. Stacey Keenan has 10.5 points and Drew Lynch has 1 point with a round of questions for Drew coming up.
1: That's right. We're going to talk with Drew about a topic he knows about. Plus later, Stacey and Drew will go head to head in our Fast Facts round, all to find a winner on Go Fact Yourself.
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0: After Yourself with our guests, Stacey Keenan and Drew Lynch. Once again, here's J.P. Van Stratton.
1: Thank you so much, Helen. Thank you, everybody. All right, Drew, of your many interests, you told us that you know and love the Colts football team, Neil Simon plays, and Pokemon. Let's find out a little bit more about each of those. First, tell us why you know and love the Colts football team.
2: Yeah, I'm from Indiana. I noticed that you told me before the show you're from the Midwest as well.
1: Chicago.
2: You did the Bears thing, which was kind of fun.
1: Thank you.
2: We don't have something like that for the Colts, but... yeah, I love the Colts because I grew up watching football with my dad. My dad taught me football, and I kind of had the luxury of watching Peyton Manning when he led the Colts, and I watched them get their first Super Bowl. And I don't know, I think it was just a cool bonding experience for my dad and I. And I'm fascinated with the game. I think the game is like, it's like chess, but violent, and I think that's cool.
1: All right, next, tell us why you know and love Neil Simon plays.
2: I think Neil Simon, you know, I think he just, I don't know, he's just, he's got a great way of introducing a third character, a character that is able to make a funny entrance. Like, it teaches you the beats of comedy, you know? And so that's something that I thought that he did really, really well, and I just kind of gravitated towards that when I was growing up.
1: Great. And then finally, tell us why you know and love Pokemon.
2: Well, I mean, who doesn't? I mean, Pokemon's the best, right? Come on, you got a fist bump over there?
1: Oh, yeah. We got a fan.
2: Yeah.
1: All right, well, to summarize, Drew, you said you know and love the Colts football team, Neil Simon plays, and Pokemon. Today we want to quiz you about the Colts.
2: Oh, man. All right.
1: So you were born and grew up in Indiana. Did you really have a choice as to what team you were going to root for?
2: I don't understand, like, households where, like, the kids are allowed to root for a different team. You know? Like, you're from the Midwest. Like, that would be so taboo. So that's just kind of what you do probably in any city, but it gives a sense of community and, you know, people dress up and then you get invested in, like, the players and their storylines and all this stuff. So I really didn't have a choice.
1: Well, just ahead, we'll enlist the help of a bona fide expert in your topic with our question worth up to 3 points. But before that, to let you show your love even more, here are your 5 trivia questions about your topic, each worth 1 point. And of course, if you do want it, you're allowed a hint for any 2 of these 5 questions. Now, Stacey, do listen closely, because if Drew answers incorrectly, you could steal. By the way, Stacey, how much do you know about the Colts football team?
0: Nothing.
1: But you do listen to podcasts about them.
0: Yeah. Of course. No.
1: All right. All right, here's question number 1 for Drew. Drew, you know and love the Indianapolis Colts, but the Colts used to play in what Maryland city that was devastated when the team slinked away in the middle of the night on March 28th, 1984?
2: Baltimore, Maryland.
1: Helen?
0: That is correct.
1: That is correct. Very nice.
2: Okay. Is that what it feels like when you get something right? That feels so good.
1: Yeah, yeah.
2: I haven't done it the whole game.
1: Yeah, well, you might have at least 4 more chances.
2: Holy cow.
1: Fun fact, the Colts won a Super Bowl based in 2 different cities, Baltimore and Indianapolis. Another team to do that is the Raiders, a topic we covered on episode 164 of Go Fact Yourself with guest Ann Margaret. All right, here's question number 2. There are 20 inductees in the Colts Ring of Honor, established to recognize those who made outstanding contributions to the Indianapolis Colts football organization. 19 of them are individual players, coaches, and club officials, but the 20th is you and your fellow fans of this team. By what name does the Ring of Honor call all of you?
2: Oh, man. Oh, Colts Nation?
0: That is correct.
1: That is correct. Fun fact, Colts Nation was inducted into the Ring of Honor in 2007. The Colts Ring of Honor website lists 1 accomplishment for Colts Nation, the best and loudest fans in the NFL.
2: And the drunkest. There was the drunkest as well.
1: That didn't show up on there. Huh. All right, you're 2 for 2, Drew. Here's question number 3. In 1954, the Colts hired a head coach who would lead the team for 9 seasons, the most of any in the team's history. His last name was Eubank, but what amazing first name did Coach Eubank use?
2: Can I get a hint, please?
1: Helen, how about that first hint?
0: It rhymes with bleeb.
2: Bleeb?
1: It rhymes with bleeb.
0: Rhymes with bleeb.
1: Yep.
2: How come I can't get something right after a hint?
0: I feel like...
1: Hold on, I need a little private chat with Helen. Yeah.
0: Jakey, I feel like sometimes when I can't think of things, I think, oh, why am I being such a dweeb?
1: Right.
0: Without a D.
1: Right, I know that you've said that before.
2: Wait, this dude's name is Weeb?
1: Helen?
0: That is correct!
1: That is correct!
2: That is not okay to have as a name.
1: Tell that to Weeb Eubank, Coach Weeb Eubank. Fun fact, Weeb was head coach for 9 seasons for 112 regular season games. Tony Dungy was head coach for 7 seasons and also 112 regular season games because the seasons were longer later on. Unbelievable.
2: Weeb Eubank sounds like something you use to charge your phone and other things. Like they have them at the airport. Like
1: he's
2: just
1: very
2: use
1: versatile.
2: The Weeb Eubank over
1: exactly.
2: there.
1: You're 3 for 3, Drew. Here's question number 4. Peyton Manning isn't just someone you see in a million TV commercials. According to our research, he also played football for the Colts and still holds many franchise records. But which one of the following is not a franchise record held by Peyton Manning? Is it most passes completed, most total passing yards, most passing touchdowns, most consecutive games with a passing touchdown, or most interceptions thrown in a season?
2: I'll say most passes completed.
1: Ellen?
0: That is not correct.
1: No, I'm terribly sorry. Stacy with a chance to steal.
3: I guess I'll go with interceptions. I have totally random.
1: Ellen?
0: That is not correct.
1: No, I'm terribly sorry. It actually is most consecutive games with a passing touchdown. Mm. In fact, Colts legend Johnny Unitas holds the record for most consecutive games with a touchdown pass. He also holds the career record for most interceptions thrown, but Peyton has the record for most interceptions in a season. So, sorry, no point there for either of you, but let's see if you can bounce back with question 5. You do still have a hint available. Drew, we're in a new era of the Colts since Jim Irsay, who owned the team since 1997, died in 2025. Just a few weeks after he passed, his 3 daughters, Carly Irsay Gordon, Casey Foyt, and Kaylin Jackson, became equal owners. In addition to owner, Carly's title is CEO, Casey's is executive vice president, and Kaylin's is what?
2: Yeah, can I use a hint, please?
1: Ellen, how about that second hint?
0: The job title has the same abbreviation as the Congressional Budget Office. But Kaylin is in charge of the organization's identity and reputation.
2: Mm. I don't know. I have no idea. I'm sorry.
1: Stacy with a chance to steal.
3: Chief Brand Officer?
1: Ellen?
0: That is correct.
1: That is correct. Ooh. A successful steal from Stacy. Wow. Stacy, you really know your Colts football. fun fact, Carly, Casey, and Kaylin inherited the team from their father, Jim Irsay. He inherited the team from his father, Robert Irsay, who acquired the Colts from the original owner by swapping the entire organization for the Los Angeles Rams. All right, you struggled a little bit there, but you still did pretty well in that, Drew. But now it is time for your expert level question that requires multiple answers. It is time for your cluster fact. We'll be bringing on an expert to discuss your response. Drew, we've talked about the incredible offense put up by players like Peyton Manning, but he wouldn't have won as many games and the Super Bowl if it weren't for the Colts' fantastic defense. For instance, Colts icon Dwight Freeney put up some spectacular numbers during his career. For up to 3 points, in what important defensive stat did Dwight Freeney lead the NFL in 2004, ending his career with 125.5? Next, in what statistic did he lead the league in 2002 with 9? And how many touchdowns did he score in his pro career? And we'll give that to you within 10. Now you go.
2: Oh.
1: That's right. These are all figure outable. So
2: yeah.
0: In what important defensive stat?
1: He had 125.5.
2: Mm-hmm. I would imagine those would be tackles.
1: Tackles, okay. Mm-hmm. And then in what statistic did he tie for the league lead with in his rookie year of 2002 with 9?
2: Those are sacks.
1: Sacks, okay. And then how many touchdowns did he score in his pro career?
2: 2.
1: All right. Helen is taking note of those answers. We have an expert on hand who can tell us for sure. Helen, who do we have tonight?
0: Joining us tonight via Zoom from Palm Beach, Florida, is a member of the Colts Ring of Honor and Pro Football Hall of Fame. It's Colts Super Bowl champion Dwight Freeney. Oh.
1: Dwight Freeney!
2: Oh, man. That is so cool.
4: What's up, Drew?
2: What's up, Dwight?
0: Oh,
2: that
0: my
2: is
0: God,
2: so
0: welcome.
2: Cool.
4: What's up, man?
2: That's crazy. They ask me questions about your stats and then bring you up here. It's crazy.
4: Oh,
2: I know. I know.
1: Well, we took a little bit of a chance, but we appreciate your doing that. Well, Dwight, it is such an honor to have you here. My goodness, you played 16 seasons in the NFL, 11 with the Colts, including the season where you helped win the Super Bowl. You are a 3-time All-Pro, 7-time Pro Bowler, a member of the NFL's 2000s All-Decade Team, the Indianapolis Colts Ring of Honor, the College Football Hall of Fame, and the Pro Football Hall of Fame, Dwight Freeney.
4: Woo!
1: Well, Dwight, you really redefined the position of defensive end. You had such agility and speed and creativity, and you were especially known for what was called a spin move. For those of our listeners who haven't seen it, can you describe what that spin move was?
4: Well, it's kind of, you know, you go this way, and then I can't go that way, and I spin back that way.
1: Yeah. But why was that so unique for a defensive player? Because when I first heard it, I thought that the spin move was, a way that you tackle the quarterback, but it really was a way of helping you get to the quarterback.
4: Oh, absolutely. The game was taught to us to never turn your back to the ball. So obviously when you're spinning, you don't see the ball. Mm-hmm. But, you know, I was blessed to have some great coaches that allowed me to do whatever it took to get there. And one coach said, I don't care how you get there. You can backflip, somersault, do whatever. So I spun.
1: Your development of that spin move was actually not inspired by football, but by a different sport.
4: Yeah, I was a big N1 mixtape back in the 90s. All right. That was the big thing. It was a big basketball mixtape where guys are going out there dribbling the ball, making guys miss and fall all over the stuff. So I wanted to take that to the game of football. So I had to find a way to make this offensive tackle look as silly as possible. and that's how the spin came.
1: Well, you played with a lot of creativity and intention. And in your Hall of Fame speech, you said, I always felt like I was an artist and the football field was my canvas. Can you say more about that?
4: Oh, you know, for me, I use my creativity, you know, and that's kind of where the spin came from. And I got a bunch of other moves that I used to do too, but you have to kind of envision what you want to do before you do it. And it's kind of an art for us, you know, especially our position. You know, some guys are more brute force and throw guys around. You know, I was more make him miss, make him look silly. And then when he's not expecting it, make him feel it.
1: Yeah. A few years after joining the Colts, you won the Super Bowl, which made Drew very happy. Now, I was rooting for the Chicago Bears, who you beat. Do you feel sorry at all for breaking my heart?
4: Absolutely not.
1: I'm shocked at that answer. You become friends with another sports great, which is Michael Jordan. You've bonded, though, not over basketball, but over golf. What is it like playing golf with Michael Jordan? Is he as competitive at golf as we hear he was about everything else?
4: Yes.
1: Yeah, okay.
0: But who's a better golfer? We won't tell.
4: We flip-flop. Okay. We flip-flop, you know. So, you know, sometimes, you know, I'm better than him, and some, you know, most times he's better than me because he's older than me. Right? He had more experience than
1: okay,
4: me.
1: Okay, that's why.
0: Do you guys bet money?
4: Very little.
1: Very little. Yeah, you are still holding on to your Super Bowl ring, though.
4: Yes, that is
1: okay, good.
4: In the safe.
1: All right, great. Oh, now we know where it is, Ellen. All right, well, let's get to the reason we brought you here as far as our game is concerned. You heard the questions that we asked of Drew. First, we wanted to know, what did someone named Dwight Freeney lead the NFL in 2004, ending his career with 125 and a half? Helen, what did Drew say?
0: Drew said tackles.
1: And Dwight? Oh, no. I believe you are our first expert to smack your head.
4: Quarterback sacks.
1: You can get half a sack when you're doing that. And so we ended up with 125 and a half. No worries, you didn't get that one. No point there. But next we want to know, in what statistic did Dwight Freeney tie for the league lead in his rookie year of 2002 with 9? Helen, what did Drew say?
0: Drew said sacks.
1: Now he said sacks. But Dwight...
4: Well, this is okay. This is a tough one. This is caused fumbles.
1: Yes, caused fumbles or forced fumbles, as they're known statistically as well. Yes.
4: Oh, you flipped those answers, but you said sacks, so I'm going to give you a point.
1: All right, a point for Drew. Finally, want to know, how many touchdowns did Dwight Freeney score in his pro career? Helen, what did Drew say?
0: Drew said 2.
1: And how many was it, Dwight?
4: And this was tough, too. Only one.
1: Only one, but that is within 10, so that's a point for Drew. Nice.
0: Drew, while we have Dwight here, is there anything you want to ask or say?
2: Back at the old training facility, there was a time you guys wrapped at practice, and it was you and Mathis came over, and you guys were kind of like signing a bunch of stuff, and I just remember, I was a kid, but I remember meeting both you guys then, and it was incredible, man. I'm such a fan of what you do. I'm a fan of the organization, despite what the evidence might point to.
4: Yes.
2: I love the quote that you said, because when you watch what it is that you do, yeah, it's a physical sport, but what you're doing is art, because it really takes finesse, and that's kind of how you're a champion. So thank you so much for what you've done, and I'm really, really sorry that I embarrassed both of us today.
4: It's okay, man. I still love you.
1: Oh, he loves you. Well, Dwight, it's been so wonderful that you joined us. If people want to find out more about you and what you're up to, where can they do that?
4: Oh, Instagram, you know, at Dwight Freeney. you know, and you'll see me at Syracuse on the field running around helping these guys out.
1: We're so happy that you spun by our show tonight, everybody. It's Dwight Freeney, yeah. Hall of Famer, Dwight Freeney. I think that was our first Pro Football Hall of Famer. That's pretty cool. All right, Helen, what is our score as we go into the final round?
0: At the end of that round, Stacey Keenan has 11.5 points and Drew has 6 points.
1: But now it is time for our final round we call Fast Facts. I'll read 10 statements and each contestant will answer with true or false. I'll start with Stacey and then alternate. Each correct answer is worth 1 point. Again, please answer each statement with true or false and we will go fast. Here we begin. Stacey, there was a baseball player named Hank Aaron.
3: True.
0: Correct.
1: Drew, Hank Aaron was also known as Henry Aaron.
2: False.
0: Incorrect.
1: No, that's his birth name. Stacey, cool. Hank Aaron was also known as Hammer.
3: True.
0: Correct.
1: Yep, that's his nickname. Drew, rapper MC Hammer was named after Hank Aaron.
2: False.
0: Incorrect.
1: No, he had a physical resemblance to him. Stacey, Hank Aaron was also known as Pork Chops.
3: False.
0: Incorrect.
1: Nope, that was his other nickname. Drew, Hank's brother Tommy also played baseball.
2: True.
0: Correct.
1: Stacey, Tommy was known as Lamb Chops.
3: False. Correct.
1: Drew, Tommy was known as T-Bone.
2: True.
0: Correct.
1: Yeah. Stacey, T-Bone and Pork Chops played in the same outfield.
3: True.
0: Correct.
1: Yes, for 7 seasons on the Braves. Drew, they hold the record for most home runs hit by brothers.
2: True.
0: Correct.
1: And finally, Stacey, and for the most delicious outfield of all time.
3: True. Sure.
1: All right. We're not going to count that last one. Let's give Stacey Keenan and Drew Lynch a nice hand as Helen calculates the final score. What a fun game. By the way, Hank and Tommy Aaron, a.k.a. Pork Chops and T-Bone, hold the MLB record for most combined home runs by brothers with 768. 755 for Hank and 13 for Tommy. But that is 13 more than any of us likely have. All right, Helen, are you ready to announce the winner on today's program?
0: I am. At the end of the game, Stacey Keenan has 15.5 points and Drew Lynch has 9 points.
1: A very high-scoring game, but congratulations, Stacey Keenan. You are the champion on Go Fact Yourself. What will you do with your championship?
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1: Wow, it's just that easy. All right, we're going to wrap up by giving everyone on the panel a chance to promote anything of theirs they might like. Stacey Keenan, what's that for you?
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1: It is Stacey Keenan. Drew Lynch, what about yourself?
2: Sure, I'm on tour all the time. My website is drewlynch.com, and all my socials are at the Drew Lynch. I'll also be in court. I'm self-representing.
1: Are you suing us for those questions? Yeah,
2: I do need a good lawyer, one that I haven't competed against already.
1: We'll see you in court, and we're glad we saw you today. Drew Lynch, everybody. Ladies and gentlemen, you are so lucky because my host and partner is this woman, Helen Hong.
0: I do tour all over the country doing stand-up. Please come and bring me mini Snickers and Topo Chicos. You can find my schedule on my socials at Funny Helen Hong.
1: Why, Helen?
0: Because there's another Helen Hong. She's not funny.
1: But this one is. She's our funny Helen Hong. And me, you can find me on the socials all at jkeith.net, all spelled out. 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That just leaves me to thank Stacey Keenan, Drew Lynch, Matt Maher, Jake Anthony, Dwight Freeney, everyone here at LAist and The Crawford, and thank you for listening and supporting our show at MaximumFun.org. I'm J. Keith Van Stratton. 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Helen?
0: 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I've been Helen Hong!
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6: For Boonville and the northern counties, rain looks likely for the afternoon, along with a few thunderstorms. Will be in the low 80s. Clouds overnight, scattered showers, low 70s. More showers and thunderstorms in mid 80s on Monday. Vicksburg and the central counties, upper 80s. Rain looks likely today. Few showers overnight, clouds and mid 70s. Hot and humid on Monday. We're going up to about 90, maybe a shower. For Biloxi in the southern and coastal areas, partly cloudy, mid-80s, showers and thunderstorms for the rest of today, mid-80s and partly sunny on Monday. I'm meteorologist Steve Hamilton. 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
7: Just a quick note. This story contains some profanities.
8: Here and there.
7: Like, here and there. Mm-hmm. A couple. So mm-hmm. just know that before we get going.
9: Mm-hmm. Wait, you're listening.
0: Okay.
10: All right.
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12: Radiolab.
11: From
13: WNYC.
11: See?
13: Yeah.
7: Hey, I'm Jad Abumrad.
8: I'm Robert Krulwich.
7: This is Radiolab.
8: And today we are going to start...
9: Okay, so let's start.
7: ...with our producer, Latif Nasser.
9: Yeah.
8: Okay, well, let's just go back to San Francisco on a particular day at a particular time.
9: And a particular woman.
14: Hello.
9: Hi. Is this Sarah Jane?
14: Yes, it is.
9: A woman named...
14: Sarah Jane Moore.
9: Sarah Jane.
7: Okay.
9: So this is San Francisco. The particular day was September 22nd. The particular time...
14: 1975.
9: It's a Monday morning. Was it a nice day?
14: Oh, yeah. I don't remember anything different, so I assume it was a nice day.
9: Okay,
14: I was,
9: all right, sure.
14: I was kind of, you know, in my own head. I remember.
9: So Sarah Jane, on this Monday morning, she wakes up early, drops her 9-year-old off at school, runs a few errands, then she drives downtown to this big fancy hotel. What was the name of the hotel?
14: I think it's the St. Francis, isn't it? I'm 87 years old. Don't expect me to remember little details like that.
9: Okay, all right, fair enough.
14: Yeah.
9: Yeah.
14: But at any rate, you know, I parked in the parking garage right across from the hotel as a park, but there's a parking garage underneath. Walked over and walked across the street. There were sidewalks on both sides of the street. There were people on both sidewalks.
9: She joins the crowd across the street from the hotel.
14: It was very crowded.
9: A couple thousand people. It's like a big scene.
14: And there was a barrier, a rope barrier, right, keeping us back on the sidewalk. And my plan had always been to be back in the crowd. You know, and I was dressed like every other middle-aged woman that was there.
9: So do you remember what you were wearing? I mean, I'm sure there's...
14: there are pictures of it. Yes, I was wearing slacks. That was at the beginning of when it was natural for women to wear slacks. I had a coat on, and I was carrying a purse, and I went back into the middle of the crowd, as I had planned to do. Anyway, I felt a man come up against me, and socialized as I was in that day and time, I spun around to slap his face.
9: She sees this guy there, big, strong guy, blonde hair.
14: Looked at him and realized that it was crowd pressure, that he had not done anything out of ordinary. That
9: mm-hmm.
14: So I turned back around and went on about my business. I was then pushed up. The crowd pressure was such, I tried to stay back in the crowd, but I got pushed up almost onto the ropes in the front, right up on the curb of the sidewalk. That's where I had not planned to be. And he apparently was still right behind me. So maybe he was pushed up by the crowd also.
9: And so Sarah Jane is just crammed into this crowd, and she's just standing there.
14: Yes.
9: And were you nervous?
14: Oh, no. You set out to do something, and I was just going about doing what I had set out to do.
9: So she waits, and an hour goes by, and two, and three, and then finally, out of the hotel comes none other than the President of the United States, Gerald Ford, and he has police and Secret Service, and they're all coming. They're walking out of the hotel
14: to get in his car, which was parked there on the street.
9: But he sees the crowd. Sarah Jane actually says he looks directly at her, and he waves. He waves to the crowd, and everyone starts applauding and cheering. Now, right at that moment, Sarah Jane reaches her right hand into her purse
14: and pulled the gun out of my purse.
9: A .38 caliber revolver. She cocks it, and then she takes aim right at Gerald Ford's head. and then...
14: But Mr. Ford did not fall.
12: We're being pushed back by the police.
9: The bullet flies a few feet to the right of Ford, chips the wall behind him. Ford freezes in place. Sarah Jane...
14: never planned to take a second shot.
9: Now, she's just still standing there.
14: With my hand still in the air holding the gun.
9: Looking over the smoking barrel of the gun, and she's got enough time if she wants it, but... before she can take that second shot, the blonde man behind her lunges at her, grabs her gun arm, pulls it down, and deflects it for just that crucial second that these police officers nearby need to get to her. They tackle her, they take her gun, and they pin her to the ground.
14: So I couldn't move.
9: And by that point, the Secret Service has whisked off the president into the limousine.
14: And I was immediately picked up and carried across the street.
9: Into the hotel.
14: Arrested.
9: And eventually, she went to prison, and she served 32 years in prison. And then after that, was released on parole, and then we talked to her.
7: Not prepared to be told a first-person narrative from the perspective of someone who's about to assassinate the president. That was not what I was expecting.
9: I was hoping that.
8: Wait, can you explain, though, why it is she decided to shoot the guy?
7: Yeah, why did she shoot?
9: Well, Sarah Jane's never fully explained that. And in fact, when I asked her...
14: Well, this is not...
9: She was like, I'm not going there.
14: This is not an interview about what was driving me or about what I did or why I did it. This is an interview about Mr. Sipple.
8: Sipple?
9: Yeah, Oliver Sipple. Huh. He's the random blonde guy who just happened to be standing next to Sarah Jane Moore that day. The guy who grabbed her arm and saved the president's life.
14: And he paid dearly for that.
9: I actually called up Sarah Jane and had her tell that whole story because I was actually interested in what happened to Oliver Sipple after that.
14: Because had he not reached out and put his hand on my arm,
12: somebody fire a shot.
14: None of this would have happened to him.
7: Wait, what happened to him?
9: So Oliver Sipple actually died in 1989, but before we get to the story, I just want to give you a picture of the guy. So just... Google search Oliver Sipple Ford or something.
7: Wait. I see the picture. I see. Look at that.
9: He's a muscular guy, kind of blonde hair. He's a handsome guy.
7: Yeah, he's a little bit James Dean and Marlon Brando had a baby kind of.
9: He feels like an all-American. He feels all-American. There's something all-American about him.
15: Well, thank you.
9: Yeah. We're bringing in another all-American for this story, Daniel Lutzer.
15: An editor at Oxford University Press. And a few years ago, I wrote an article about Oliver Sipple. But anyway,
9: to get back on track,
15: September 22nd, 1975.
9: Sarah Jane Moore fires that shot. Oliver Sipple grabs her arm. The police
15: wrestle Moore to the ground.
9: And then the police actually grab Oliver, too, pull him inside the hotel to question him.
15: Because there's initially some confusion about what he was doing there and some thought that, you know, he might have been a suspect.
9: And so he's in this hotel trying to light a cigarette, but he just couldn't do it because he was shaking so hard. Turns out Oliver had served two very rough tours in Vietnam.
15: Loud noises would make him very unhappy. I think this is the sort of thing we might call post-traumatic stress disorder now.
9: But when eventually Oliver started to calm down, the Secret Service were like, what are you even doing here?
15: It was kind of hard for him to answer because it's like he didn't even really know. It was just like, well, I don't know. I was taking a walk.
9: And I just bumped into this huge crowd of people, asked what was going on.
15: And people were like, oh, like Gerald Ford is going to be here. You know, the president is going to be here.
9: So he said he thought I might as well see him. And then he was standing there for a couple hours until
15: he saw a flash of metal,
9: realized it was a gun,
15: reacted quickly,
9: instinctively,
15: and then
9: you guys all pulled me in here.
15: That's how I came to be here.
9: So he's questioned for 3 hours. He goes home to his fourth floor walk up, and there's a reporter there waiting for him. But he just wants to sort of be left alone. And he told this reporter, quote, I'm a coward. I don't know why I did it. It was the thing to do at the time. And then even after that, he just keeps getting phone calls from reporters. And some of them learned that he was a Marine. And so they would ask him questions like, oh, was it your training? Is that why you did this heroic thing?
15: But he said like, oh, you know, listen, don't mention any of that stuff about the Marines. You know, like, let's keep that under wraps.
9: Quote, I'm no hero or nothing. But... next day.
16: Yesterday in San Francisco, a shot fired.
9: Oliver's story shot across the country.
16: The aim deflected by an ex-Marine, a Vietnam veteran named Oliver Sipple.
9: His name's on television.
16: That Marine, Oliver Sipple.
9: On the front page of newspapers, where there's headlines like, ex-Marine deflects weapon as woman shoots. That's the LA Times. Chicago Tribune. Hero tells how he deflected woman's arm. And so despite his best efforts, Oliver becomes a national hero for a day.
15: And it appears that he sort of thought that would be it.
9: Maybe his friends would give him a pat on the back, buy him a couple rounds.
15: And then, you know, over the next couple days, it all sort of like rippled out of control.
9: Because that very same day that Oliver was being painted as a hero, this guy named Herb Cain,
15: the longtime San Francisco columnist,
9: walked into his office, and on his answering machine were two messages saying, hey, that guy Oliver Sipple, the hero
15: who saved the president's life, is gay.
7: Huh. Was he out?
9: Well, he was sort of out and sort of not.
8: What does that mean?
9: Well, to explain, you got to understand this particular time and place. So let's take a magic carpet ride. Close your eyes and let the sound take you away.
16: A city has emerged where homosexuality is not only tolerated, but thrives.
17: San Francisco, sometimes labeled with the sly caption, Queen City of the West.
9: So San Francisco,
18: it's a great day, it's a gay day.
19: Happy day.
18: Happy day.
9: Was one of the first cities in America to have a gay pride parade. And in the 70s,
20: it's a wonderful city, this city.
19: Boys go to bed with boys and girls go to bed with girls. And
9: for gay people, San Francisco was like this shelter from the storm.
21: Many of us were immigrants from somewhere.
9: This is Ken Maley.
21: Longtime San Francisco resident.
9: And gay activist who at the age of 19 came to San Francisco from Kansas.
21: I escaped from Kansas because what the West offered was the ethereal promise, if you will, of reinvention. You could cross a line in which your past stayed behind you.
9: It was a place where you could be out, but to the people you left behind, you could still be in.
15: So
9: for Oliver, you know, he came from Michigan.
15: From a working class family. He had a lot of brothers and sisters. I think he was one of eight children.
9: And so after the war, when he got to San Francisco, he actually started going by the name Billy.
15: Billy Sipple. And he was perfectly open about his sexual orientation and would tell anybody who asked that he was a gay man. But, you know, he'd never told his family.
9: And so Oliver lived, like a lot of gay people at the time, this double life.
15: Yeah.
9: And do we know that this is the reason why Sipple came to San Francisco, or was there a different reason?
15: It may have just been because Harvey Milk was there.
9: The Harvey Milk, you know, famous gay activist, San Francisco politician.
15: He was friends with Harvey Milk.
21: A New Yorker, an immigrant from New York.
9: Turns out Oliver had actually met Harvey a decade earlier in New York. And I just want to mention this because I think it's so cool. At different points in time, they actually dated the same guy.
15: Who was the inspiration for Sugar Plum Fairy.
22: Sugar Plum Fairy came and hit the streets.
9: In Lou Reed's Walk on the Wild Side.
22: Looking for soul food and a place to eat.
9: Just a fun fact. That's it. But Oliver and Harvey, they were pretty good friends. They corresponded, stayed in touch when they lived in different places in the country. Actually, Harvey even loaned Oliver money sometimes because Oliver didn't have a job. He, you know, collected disability from his time in the Marines. But
21: by the beginning of the 70s,
9: when Oliver got to San Francisco, reconnected with his old friend,
21: Harvey was, shall we say, evolving into
15: a huge figure there,
21: a gay public figure.
9: Ken was actually friends with Harvey, worked on one of his campaigns.
23: I'm just thinking, like, one of the things we were talking about on the phone was about sort of the kind of two different schools or two different...
21: I was just about to segue to that.
23: Oh, perfect.
21: This other generation of gay, mostly men, was that they were content to go to tea with the mayor or public official of some kind.
9: They would show up to like a rally
21: wearing jackets and ties.
9: And like ask for their rights politely.
21: They really weren't, shall we say, activists.
9: Because according to Ken, the activism came
24: peace now,
9: when in the late 60s, early 70s, you had young gay men and women
21: who came out of the Vietnam War protests into the world.
9: Took a look around.
17: The CBS News survey shows that 2 out of 3 Americans look upon homosexuals with disgust, discomfort, or fear.
21: The police are still raiding bars.
25: What they consider discrimination in jobs and housing.
21: People are still getting beaten.
26: One of them had said, queer faggot, we're going to beat the
1: out of you, something to that effect. We're going to kill you.
21: Both violently and non-violently.
1: Got up in the middle of the street, they knocked me down and started beating me with their hands and their feet, their elbows. Tried to muffle my screams.
21: And after a while, a body of people get to a point where they just will not take oppression anymore.
23: So,
2: oh, Harvey.
23: In came the activists like Harvey.
21: Ponytail, mustache. He was a banker turned hippie.
3: You know you're lying. You know you're changing the statements around.
21: He was very outspoken.
3: I question, what is your real motive behind it?
21: Very militant.
3: And stop this phony issue that you know is a phony issue.
21: And to Harvey,
4: we are saying that a gay person should have the right to say
21: gay people were living in a half-life opportunity.
4: I am gay, that it is a part of society, period.
21: Not being able to be who they were.
4: Every gay person must come out. As difficult as it is, you must tell your immediate family, you must tell your relatives, you must tell your friends if indeed they are your friends, you must tell your neighbors, you must tell the people you work with, you must tell the people in the stores you shop in. Once you do, you will feel so much better.
23: And so, cut back to
15: September 22nd, 1975.
23: In the blink of an eye, Oliver Sybil becomes this hero. And that same night, Oliver's friend Harvey hears about all this news and kind of senses, wait, maybe there's an opportunity here. So he picks up the phone and he calls the columnist Herb Kane, a very, very well-known, well-loved gossip columnist. And Kane isn't there, so Milk leaves a message on his answering machine. And he basically says, look, I'm a friend of Oliver Sipple's. I've known him for years. Oliver Sipple worked on my campaign for supervisor. So basically, without Sipple's consent,
21: Harvey outed him.
23: Milk outed him.
8: But what was Harvey Milk thinking that he would do this?
21: Well, for Harvey,
3: I think the stereotypes, the lies, the innuendos
21: of gay people as limp-wristed and drag queens and stuff,
3: the distortions, all gay people are child molesters.
21: Well, here's a true gay hero.
23: A square-jawed, heroic Marine.
15: Who seemed to be a sort of like regular, like red-blooded American.
23: And so Harvey said, and this was written down by his biographer, who I'm quoting, it's too good an opportunity. For once we can show that gays do heroic things, not just all that caca about molesting children and hanging out in bathrooms.
8: Wasn't there somebody who said, no, you got to ask the guy first. You can't just do that.
21: Harvey just did it.
8: Really?
21: Yeah, he just did it.
23: So Kane, in the next morning, Kane arrives at his office. He listens to the message and Kane tries to call Sybil, but he can't reach him. But there was another guy who is a gay activist. His name was the Reverend Ray Brochiers. He was the head of what was called the Lavender Panthers. And he also independently called Herb Kane to say, oh, that guy Oliver Sybil everyone's talking about on the news, gay. So you got two independent sources, both of people who said that they were friends with Sybil and that he was gay. And for Kane, I think this was juicy. This was a juicy thing.
15: And he, let me just like go back and get this.
23: So 2 days after the assassination attempt, Kane's column comes out.
15: And the way that he wrote it up, this is the precise paragraph. One of the heroes of the day, Oliver Billy Sybil, the ex-Marine who grabbed Sarah Jane Moore's arm just as her gun was fired and thereby may have saved the president's life, was the center of midnight attention at the Red Lantern, a Golden Gate Avenue bar he favors. Reverend Ray

0: reason they hung on to it was because it was kind of controversial. So the night that Kane's article comes out, Daryl goes to Oliver's house. Oliver's there.
1: Two reporters from the Sentinel were there also.
2: What is the Sentinel?
0: That right there is Daryl.
3: It's a gay newspaper.
2: Gay newspaper?
0: Sure. So they're all sitting in Oliver's living room, and what the reporters are all wondering is, have you heard from the president?
1: The president hadn't bothered to thank him at that point.
3: The president can award what they call medals of freedom to people for outstanding acts. He offered, you know, to have him brought back to the White House. Would you go?
4: Certainly.
3: Would you like to meet him?
4: Well, yeah, I stood in line for 3 hours to see him. Of course I'd like to meet him.
0: And that voice right there, that's Oliver.
2: He didn't have time to meet you at that occasion. Have you heard from the mayor?
4: No, I've heard from nobody.
2: No,
4: I've heard only from the press and reporters and reporters in the press, and that's.
2: Of course, you have been hard to get a hold of.
3: I'm sure
2: the mayor could find you. He has access to police records that know where you are.
3: Okay, can we go on that round?
2: Yeah.
3: Okay.
0: Now, the reason this tape is so controversial is because, according to Oliver, before the interview began, he had said to the reporters from the Sentinel, okay, I'm going to talk to you guys about my sexuality. But then he had said to Daryl, I don't want you to write anything about that. I don't want that in a national paper. Daryl says he doesn't remember that. But then right here in this interview, this thing happens where Daryl says, I'll make one more try on the gay thing.
2: You don't want to change your mind on it.
0: You don't want to change your mind on that.
4: No, I just don't want to change my mind on that.
3: Okay. May we quote you as saying homosexuality has nothing to do with this?
4: You can quote me as saying that if I were homosexual or I was not, you can quote me on that. It doesn't make me any less of a man than what I am. Okay. But I think that it has nothing to do with the act or himself. So I don't think it should be pushed any further than that. That'd be cool.
0: And eventually...
4: Hey, that's great.
5: Okay.
0: Interview ends, and Daryl says that when he left that interview, he felt like when it came to Oliver's sexuality...
1: He didn't want to be quoted.
0: That was it. Like, just don't quote me on it. But still...
1: I was trying to report from all sides about it. The big side for me was that he was a hero, and the President of the United States was very slow on the take in thanking him for saving his life.
0: And Daryl thought that Oliver's sexuality, the fact that he was gay, might have something to do with that, because just 7 months earlier...
6: On March 6th, Sergeant Leonard Matlovich disclosed to a supervising officer at Langley Air Force Base in Virginia that he was a homosexual and wanted to stay in the Air Force.
0: This Air Force sergeant named Leonard Matlovich, who had the Purple Heart, had the Bronze Star, he comes out that he's gay, and he's kicked out of the Air Force.
7: In conversations here, people say that, you know, we're discharging this queer, that queer, throwing out of the Air Force. On the inside, I just burn up with, you know, just, am I a coward here and I'm just going to stand here? And never really coming up to protection of my fellow minority group and just keeping quiet. And my conscience just wouldn't let me do it anymore. I had to come forward and say, no more America.
0: And now you've got this former Marine save the president's life, and it's 2 days later. He still hasn't heard from the president.
1: So that's when I knew.
0: So for Daryl, even though Oliver had said, don't make this about my sexuality.
1: I still thought it was a national story, and it was pretty hard to ignore it after Herb Cain had started the ball rolling.
0: So that night, after the interview, Daryl calls in his story to the LA Times office, and he uses this phrase. He says that Oliver is a former Marine who was, quote, a prominent figure in the gay community.
1: Put it down a ways in the story, but the rewrite guy put it in the lead.
8: Really?
1: And made it the big thing.
0: And so 3 days after the assassination attempt, the LA Times runs a story with the headline, no call from president, hero in Ford shooting, active among SF gays.
1: And the LA Times got a news service.
0: And so Daryl's story, it goes everywhere.
6: Another strange twist to the story.
0: Headlines are like, gay vet or homosexual hero.

0: It's been reported that the ex-Marine who deflected Mrs. Moore's shot on Monday is well known in San Francisco's gay activist circles.
1: And so it was not just running in Los Angeles. It's also running in Chicago. It's running in Dallas. It's running in Indianapolis. And it's running, you know, of all places, in Oliver Sipple's hometown in Detroit.
2: I guess what I'm wondering is if you have a guy who says, please don't talk about this. This has nothing to do with what I did yesterday. Shouldn't that play some role in what you decide to write or not to write?
3: Well, no, you know, news sources are always reluctant to talk. And so I guess I took it as my duty to take up that angle, especially since it involved the President of the United States.
2: Right.
3: But
2: if you were to do it all over again, would you do anything differently?
3: I don't know. I hadn't taken into account maybe the potential harm of saying it. I don't know if I'd do it over again or not. But not able to turn back the clock for something like that.
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4: This is Radiolab. We're back with the story of Oliver Sipple from reporter-producer Latif Nasser.
1: So the assassination attempt was on Monday, and on Thursday, Sipple and his lawyer call a press conference.
10: Well, I think you all know this is Oliver Sipple, who saved the president's life, and he has a prepared statement on a subject that's appeared in the press today.
11: In the past few days, I have been asked many questions having to do with my sexual preferences, to wit. I have been asked whether or not I am gay or homosexual. This is my reply to the line in question. The first reason you are interested in me is the fact the woman who tried to shoot the president. See, I'm sorry, I'm so nervous, excuse me.
10: This is a handwritten statement, and he's having a little difficulty reading it. We Xeroxed it in order to get it to you this afternoon.
11: The reason
10: you were interested in me is the fact that I deflected.
11: Oh, okay. I couldn't get the word there. Okay. Can we go right from whatever? Fine. My sexual orientation has nothing at all to do with saving the president's life, just as the color of my eyes or my race has nothing to do with what happened in front of the St. Francis Hotel on Tuesday. My sexuality is a part of my private life, and I have no
10: and has no
11: bearing on my response to the act of a person seeking to take the life of another. I'm first and foremost a human being who enjoys and respects life. I feel that a person's
10: worth
11: is determined by how he or she
10: responds
11: to the world in which they live, not on how or what or with whom a private life is shared.
1: He basically says, like, stop. It's kind of as simple as that.
4: Yeah.
1: But there's something else that happens in the press conference that is makes the whole thing, I mean, so much more personal.
11: Finally.
1: And it actually was the very reason that Oliver called the press conference in the first place.
11: I want you to know that my mother told me today that she could not walk out of her front door or even go to church because of the pressures she feels, because of the press stories concerning my sexual orientation. Naturally, I never participated such interference with my family's relationship, which I
10: when I
11: supposedly saved the president's life.
1: Oliver would later say that when he was talking on the phone with his mother, she said to him, "I don't want to speak to you ever again."
10: And she hung up on him.
11: And also hung up.
1: Did you call him Uncle Oliver? Or?
12: Yes, I called him Uncle Oliver. Yeah.
1: This is George Sipple Jr., Oliver's nephew. He told me that most of Oliver's family stayed in Detroit. Oliver's two brothers and his dad worked together at an auto plant there.
12: They all worked for General Motors. Yeah. And the stories that I've heard is that
1: the day after Oliver saved the life of President Ford,
12: they walked in and everyone wanted to, like, buy them a beer. You know, everybody on the factory floor was congratulating them, patting them on the back. You know, your brother's a hero. Your son's a hero. When, you know, when they would take their shift break, this is the old days, right? They'd take a shift break and they'd go to the bar and everybody wanted to, like, buy them a round of drinks. So then the news comes out, couple of days later that he's this gay Marine and there's teasing on the factory floor.
2: Teasing?
12: Yeah. Mm-hmm. Yeah.
1: And George says what happened is reporters back in Detroit just sort of descended on Oliver's parents.
12: To get more of the story. And so they kept knocking on my grandmother's door. And she, I guess, apparently told them to go away. I guess neighbors were harassing her. She thought the media was harassing her. My grandmother just said, "I don't want to deal with it. And so don't come knock on the door. Leave us alone." They just wanted it to go away and we'll go back to their, you know, private lives.
1: Now, one of the things that I found, actually, after talking to George, were these interviews done with Oliver's family after the news broke that Oliver was gay. And there's just I just want to read you this one particular passage. Here, have you talked to any other members? This is from George F. Sipple, who is Oliver Sipple's brother. Have you talked to any other members of your family since September 1975 about Oliver? I mentioned it once to my father. Question. And what was his response? What did he say? And if you can remember, I was on afternoons then and I had seen him because I had come in early. And he mentioned the fact that the next person that even said he had a son named Oliver, he was going to literally break their damn neck.
4: Whoa. So his dad was like, this is his brother talking about his dad's reaction.
1: Brother talking to the dad. Yeah. And then so then the brother says, and he told me quite clearly in 2-letter words, just forget you got a brother. And I let him alone.
4: Wow.
11: I never participated such interference with my family's relationship, which I
10: when I
11: supposedly saved the president's life. This is all I have to say on this subject. Thank you very much, ladies and gentlemen. Any questions, you go to the minister or to my lawyer.
13: I'd like to ask Mr. Sipple a question, if I could. What would you like to see happen now?
11: I don't know. I'm very shook up. I may even have to go even see a doctor over this. I'm very emotionally shook up, and I feel very sorry for my family, too. It's awful. Just awful. But nothing more to say.
2: Can you tell us the story of the letter?
12: Well, I wish I would have brought it. I do have it, but I didn't bring it today.
1: The same day as that press conference, which was 3 days after the assassination attempt, Gerald Ford actually did write a letter to Oliver Sipple, which was then released publicly.
12: It's a nice letter. It's White House stationery, White House envelope. It's basically Ford telling my uncle that, you know, he's thankful to him for this heroic deed. And he signed it Jerry Ford, which I've been told that Gerald Ford signed different ways. Mm-hmm. So if he signed Jerry Ford, it meant something. It was like a personal touch.
1: Mm-hmm. We found a letter in the Gerald Ford library. It's from your uncle to the president.
12: Wow.
1: I did not know
12: about that letter.
1: Really? I have the letter right now. So the date on it is September 30th, 1975. So here's what it says. Dear Mr.
12: Wait,
1: President.
12: Wait.
1: Yeah.
12: You said it was what? It was when?
1: September 30th, 1975. So that would be a couple days after he got the letter from Ford.
12: This was, so obviously he got, my grandmother must have hung up on him.
1: Right.
12: And then he wrote the letter.
1: Yeah. It sounds like.
12: Because he couldn't.
1: Yeah.
12: Yeah.
1: Yeah.
12: That's really interesting.
1: Well, then stop me anytime if you have thoughts or reactions. Mm-hmm. Dear Mr. President, thank you for taking the time to write to me. In view of some of the events since the unfortunate attempt on your life on Monday, September 22nd, I really appreciate your publicly thanking me. As you probably know, there have been a number of stories concerning my personal sexual orientation in the news media. These stories have caused great anguish to my parents and to the rest of my family, I am sure. My mother hung up on me when I first called her after these stories began to be published. I know you are concerned with very many matters which are too important and pressing for you to be concerned with the details of my private life. However, the unexpected and glaring publicity which has been given to my private life has very seriously disrupted my family relationships. Mr. President, it is a very hard thing to have your mother and family not want to have any contact with you. I know that your schedule is heavily occupied, but I respectfully request that you take the time to see my family or at least call my family. The telephone number is 313-810-680. I love my family, and I do not want to be separated from their love and companionship. Your help will be gratefully appreciated. Respectfully, Oliver W. Sipple.
12: Wow. That's sad. Sadder to think that nothing came of it. You know?
1: Yeah.
12: Yeah.

0: we tried really hard to find out if Ford ever made that call. The archivists at the Ford Library, they went through his call logs, and there was no evidence that he ever made that call. And then we talked to George Jr., and he talked to, you know, everybody in his family, and they don't remember it either. And anyway, you can't say for sure, but as far as we can tell, that call never happened. But we did find out that the same day that Oliver sent that letter back to Ford, he and his lawyer filed a $15 million lawsuit against the press.
1: Really? Saying what?
0: That the newspapers, when they publicized that he was gay without his consent, they violated his privacy.
2: Okay, walking out of Civic Center, Bert, onto Civic Center in San Francisco.
0: It's one of those cases where it pulls your head in one direction and it pulls your heart in the exact opposite direction. So we wanted to get into the legal case files, and we found them.
1: You found them?
0: We found them.
1: Where'd you find them?
2: So the clerk's office is, I guess, not surprisingly, right off City Hall.
0: They were at this court in San Francisco. And so we recruited this guy, this researcher, historian of the, you know, gay movement in San Francisco, great name, Joey Plaster. And he...
3: Okay, so I'm going to need your ID.
2: Okay.
0: Went and got the files for us. And then when we found them, it turned out there were like thousands and thousands upon thousands of pages.
2: And is that everything?
3: This is everything.
2: That's everything. Okay.
4: So the issue, you know, it's a very fundamental issue for those of us in journalism.
0: And to help us make sense of the arguments, you know, lurking in those pages.
4: What is privacy and what is invasion of privacy?
0: We talked to Dan Moraine.
4: Editorial page editor of the Sacramento Bee.
0: He actually first heard about the case in journalism school and also wrote about Oliver Sipple way back in the 1980s. So,
2: okay, so here's the first page of the file.
4: The lawsuit was against the Chronicle.
2: The case is Oliver W. Sipple. Plaintiff versus the Chronicle Publishing Company.
4: It was against the LA Times.
0: The Des Moines Register, the Chicago Sun-Times, the Denver Post, the Indianapolis Star, and the San Antonio Express.
2: Wow. Let's see. So this is the deposition of Oliver W. Sipple. Let's see.
0: So one of the arguments that the lawyers for the newspapers were making is that Oliver's sexuality was not actually private.
2: Lawyer, were there any people that you knew in San Francisco in, say, September 1975? Who knew that you were homosexual? Sipple, yes. Lawyer, approximately how many people? Sipple, I have no idea. More than 10? Yes. More than 50? Yes. More than 100? Yes.
0: There were people in New York who knew he was gay. There were people in Dallas who knew he was gay. And it kind of, they settle in the, like, in the hundreds.
2: Did you tell anybody before in September of 1975 that you were a homosexual? If I were asked.
0: And they make the argument, the newspaper's lawyers, that, hey, this was already somewhat public a fact.
4: But his personal business was his personal business.
2: I have never attempted to obtain publicity for the fact that I am gay or predominantly homosexual in my sexual orientation.
4: He was a private citizen.
2: I have made my home approximately 1,800 miles away from home of my parents and my family so that I could move somewhat freely in the gay community without the fact of my sexual orientation getting back to my parents and family. And it goes on.
0: But the newspapers made this other argument that was like, okay, whether or not you're living a double life, whether or not you wanted to or whether or not you had to, there's something here that's bigger than that, that's bigger than you.
4: Which was, he was a private citizen who thrust himself, as anybody would hope they would do. He went toward danger. And when he did, he also thrust himself into the public eye.
0: And a journalist, when you're in the public eye, you become something else entirely. You become a public figure.
5: Yesterday in San Francisco, a shot fired.
0: When that happened to Oliver,
4: he lost his right to privacy.
6: I'll make one more try on the gay thing.
0: And the newspapers argued when it came to Oliver's sexuality.
6: You don't want to change your mind on that.
4: No, it was news at the time.
2: It is, was, and at all pertinent times has been my judgment that Mr. Sipple's activities in the gay community are highly significant and newsworthy for two important reasons. First,
5: on March 6th, Sergeant Leonard Matlevich disclosed that he was a homosexual.
0: So, like we said, when Daryl Lemke was writing that article about Oliver, you had this big story about the U.S. Air Force trying to kick this guy, Leonard Matlevich, out because he was gay.
1: Would you like to meet him?
0: And Oliver has heard nothing from the president.
7: Yeah, I stood behind.
0: The president later said that that had nothing to do with Oliver being gay, but to people at the time,
2: the suggestion that the president's expression of gratitude to Sipple might have been affected by rumors of Sipple's activities in the gay community,
0: that was news.
5: News Secretary Nesson was asked if that was the reason President Ford has not yet personally thanked him.
2: Second,
8: the lies, the innuendos.
2: Sipple's public display of heroism in saving the life of the president of the United States.
8: The distortions. All gay people are child molesters.
2: Presented an image
4: that gay people are like everybody else, that they're heroes.
2: An image certainly contrary to the stereotype of persons associated with the gay community as weak and unheroic figures.
0: Which is to say, this is newsworthy. This is worth knowing, and it is something that the whole country wants to know, and the value of that is more than the value of, you know, this individual person's privacy.
9: Do they make it that explicitly? I mean, sort of putting it in terms of the public benefit outweighs the private privacy?
0: Yeah.
9: Hmm.
0: So Oliver's case, it dragged on for 9 years. So from 1975 to 1984, I'm quoting the judgment. The record shows that the publications were not motivated by morbid and sensational prying into appellant's private life, but rather were prompted by legitimate political concerns, i.e., to dispel the false public opinion that gays were timid, weak, and unheroic figures, and to raise the equally important political question whether the president of the United States entertained a discriminatory attitude or bias against a minority group such as homosexuals. So the court tossed Oliver's case out. He lost. He didn't get a dime.
9: I mean, if you think about it, it is weird that a journalist can just take a person's most private details, and then if it feels relevant, if they can make that argument, they just put it out there.
10: If we were to go silent because somebody says, don't say that about me, then, and the government backs him up.
9: But if it's meaningful, then the person out of which the meaning is being pulled painfully has nothing to say about it? That's just weird to me.
10: Yes, it's really hard.
11: I mean, I was thinking about this, like, even sort of on the train coming over here.
0: Again, Daniel Lutzer.
11: And it's like the thing that, like, makes journalism law so complicated, and the things that make an invasion of privacy discussion so difficult, is that, like, what makes something not an invasion of privacy is not that it's okay, it's that it's politically, you know, relevant. The fact that the private details of his life are politically relevant means that it's not an invasion of privacy. You know, it doesn't mean that it isn't rude or that it doesn't hurt. It means that it's an appropriate story to, you know, to publish.
0: But I do think, like, why should the journalists be the only ones to decide what is newsworthy? It's not like, why is it that then journalists, you just pick up a notepad and a pencil and all of a sudden you have so much more power to say what's sayable than anybody else?
11: Well, I mean, we have this sort of long tradition of that in the United States. I mean, like, that's like what the First Amendment is. I mean, I don't know. I mean, it's like, yeah, sure. Like, it's like, why do journalists get to decide that? Well, like, who would you rather have decided? It's not a perfect system, but it's, you know, it kind of works.
12: So is Oliver just like this?
0: This is producer Tracy Hunt, who was in on the interview.
12: Somebody whose life is basically kind of sacrificed to the altar of the First Amendment in this, like, sad way?
11: Yes. Yeah.
9: Yeah, it feels like he was sacrificed from all sides, actually.
0: Yeah, it feels like there's this one kind of man in the middle, and then there are all these forces around him, these larger-than-life forces, like the White House, there's the gay movement, there's the freedom of the press, and all these people are sort of batting around all these enormous and important abstractions, and then in the middle of it, there's this guy that just, he's trampled by all of them.
9: And so what ends up happening to him in the end?
0: Well, I'll tell you right after we take a quick break.
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9: This is Radiolab. I'm Jad Abumrad here with Robert Krulwich. Getting back now to our story from producer Elazif Nasser about Oliver Sipple, who, as we heard before the break, tried to sue a series of newspapers for outing him, lost that suit. What happened to him after that?
0: Well, apparently some people in the gay community during and after the lawsuit felt that he was trying to go back in the closet. So they sort of turned their backs on him. Surprisingly, he was friends with Harvey Milk till the end. Like when Harvey Milk was assassinated, Oliver Sipple went to his funeral. And he did have one brother, George Sr., who stuck by him throughout, but his parents did not. And they never fully accepted the fact that he was gay. And when his mom died, it was so bad that Oliver Sipple's father didn't let him go to the funeral. And because he had so few people, I guess, at the end, and because there weren't, you know, a lot of news articles about him, and because a lot of people in the gay community from that time have died because of the AIDS crisis, it was really hard to find out what happened to Oliver Sipple in those last 5 years of his life. And the only way we could was because when we were talking to Daniel Lutzer, he mentioned this interview that he did with this guy named Wayne Friday. He was a friend of Oliver's.
11: Wayne Friday was sort of like a pillar of the community in San Francisco, like a pillar of the gay community, and then also a sort of political figure. And he was a cop, and, you know, he sort of fingers in every pie kind of thing.
0: Wayne died last year, but Daniel still had the transcript of their conversation about Oliver Sipple's last days. And so,
16: yeah, if you need time to absorb it or just sort of think about it for a second, that's fine with me.
0: We found an actor, the very gifted Gordon Pinsent, and we had him read it for us.
17: Okay, let me have a go. I forget, was it 1975, the Sarah Jane Moore? Yeah, that I met him around 73. He was a swamper at a gay bar called the Cockpit. Swamper, they used to clean the bars at night. You know, they set the bar up for the next bartender in the morning. That's what he did. He did it at two or three different bars. He was always at the bars. I'd see him. We actually became friends because we discovered we were both from Michigan. Bill was a good guy. He was just an alcoholic. I mean, he'd get his disability check once a month, and he'd go down to one of the bars in the Tenderloin where he used to hang out, was called Queen Mary's Pub. He'd go in there the day he got his check. Swear to God, he'd spend his whole check on everybody. And he'd get broke the rest of the month. He just couldn't control himself. And he was a little bit of a blowhard, you know. He'd get drunk and loud, and he'd get tossed out of bars. I used to drive him home. He had an apartment on Van Ness, had a little studio, maybe a one-bedroom on the first floor at about Turk. He'd be drunker than hell at the bar, and I'd drive him home, so I always knew where he lived. And after this thing with Ford, it really f***ed his mind up. Sipple was a broken guy after that. The whole thing worked him. The publicity of it all and the fact that everyone knew he was a faggot, you know. He said to me a couple of times, I went to the Marine Corps and I got hurt. And now what am I known for? For being a faggot. And I'd say, no, you're not. You're known for saving the president's life. You won't be known for what you did in bed, for Christ's sake. But he would get drunk and he'd start bemoaning that. I'd sit there in the bar with him and I'd talk to him about it. Hey, man, it is what it is. But he was just down to nothing. This thing happened and it overcame him. It was too much for him to handle. And I think he got to feeling sorry for himself and his family. Just many a night I would sit in the bar with Bill Sipple and he'd cry on your shoulder and you'd say, okay, Sipple, it's time to go home. And then I'd drive him home. I remember it was raining. It was pouring rain. Bruce called me at my office over at the DA's office and said, Wayne, will you do a well-being check on Sipple for me? And I said, why? And he said, nobody's seen the dude. He hasn't been around for a while. So we go out there together, and it was raining, and I'm ringing the bell. He doesn't answer. I notice on his door there were these little stick-em things, post-its. And he had befriended this little old lady who lived next door. They kind of looked after each other. And she'd left all these notes. Bill, call me. I can't get a hold of you. So I rang the manager's bell. And it was a little Filipino guy. I showed him my badge and I said, you gotta let me in. And so he did. And the door opened and I knew what was going on. It's the smell. It's a smell you never forget. It's a sickening, sweet smell. Bill was sitting in the chair. He was bloated. He was bloated out real big. He had a bottle of Jack Daniels sitting there. And the television was still on. The coroner told me he'd been dead about 10 days, as near as they could figure. God, I didn't know he was only 47. I thought he was older than that. Anyway, I got the guy to open the door for me. And the minute he did, I said, close it. And then I had to stand there and wait for the coroner. I remember it was over here at the Campbell Funeral Home on Market Street. And then we buried him out in Golden Gate National Cemetery in San Bruno. And I remember it was very small. The casket wasn't open. The funeral was just, I mean, there were more media there than anything else, but I'd seen him buy drinks for more people than were at that funeral. He could have been buried in Arlington if they'd made an issue out of it. I mean, there he was, this national icon, a gay whatever, and there were just a few people out there for the funeral.
18: I believe in human life, and I think that this country stands for human values, including life and freedom. I'm first and foremost a human being who enjoys and respects life. I feel that a person's worth is determined by how he or she responds to the world in which they live, not on how or what or with whom a private life is shared. These are my words and they're my feelings. This is all I have to say on this subject. Thank you very much, ladies and gentlemen.
10: Special thanks to Bruce T.H. Burke, to Stacey Davis at the Gerald Ford Presidential Library, to the GLBT Historical Society, Stephanie Arias at the Huntington Library, James Crammond, who's Gordon Pinson's agent.
9: Yeah, thank you to Gordon.
10: Special thanks also to Alan Jones, Denny Meyer, and Floyd Abrams. Thank you all.
9: We had original music in this story. We used a lot of music from a guy named Patrick Cowley. This music was released posthumously by the label Dark Entries. We're super grateful to them for the use of his music.
0: Hey, 2026, Latif here. A few extra notes to end on, because a few of the people in this story have passed away since we first released the episode. Daryl Lemke, the longtime LA Times reporter, died in 2020 at the age of 98. Our actor Gordon Pinsent, who read Wayne Friday's transcript at the end, he also passed away at the age of 92 in 2023. And last year, Sarah Jane Moore, the woman who tried to assassinate Ford, died at a nursing facility in Tennessee. She was 95.
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20: 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MPB was recognized for feature reporting on the 70th anniversary of Emmett Till's murder and for our new series, 20 Years Later, Remembering Hurricane Katrina. 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
1: For Boonville and the northern counties, rain looks likely for the afternoon, along with a few thunderstorms. Will be in the low 80s. Clouds overnight, scattered showers, low 70s. More showers and thunderstorms in mid 80s on Monday. Vicksburg and the central counties, upper 80s. Rain looks likely today. Few showers overnight, clouds and mid 70s. Hot and humid on Monday. We're going up to about 90, maybe a shower. For Biloxi in the southern and coastal areas, partly cloudy, mid-80s, showers and thunderstorms for the rest of today, mid-80s and partly sunny on Monday. I'm meteorologist Steve Hamilton. 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

0: Drummer Earl Palmer listened closely to Fats Domino's band leader, Dave Bartholomew.
1: Dave said, I want something different. And I said, well, what do you want? He said, I don't know. You're the drummer. I said, if you're the leader, if you don't want what I'm playing, tell me what you want. He said, just play some things. And I fooled around and fooled around. Finally, I said, I won't play no cymbal like we usually play the shuffle of. And I played what I would be playing on the cymbal, on the snare. And he said, that's it.
0: We'll speak with the late New Orleans native Earl Palmer about the parade beat and his creative percussion. Also, conversation with Memphis rockabilly J.M. Van Eaton about backing Jerry Lee Lewis. 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

in New Orleans with African and Caribbean roots. Traditional rhythms have long been heard at ceremonies, in the streets, on second lines, and from the Black Indians. Over the years, those sounds moved to clubs, studios, and radio. I made this recording on Royal Street a few years ago when two young shoe shiners were attracting customers with tap dance. Rhythms of the shoe business lead to show business on American Roots.

Listen, good folks, it isn't alcohol, no y'all a gal at all. Thrill me with the pep I've got. I got a pair of feet that have found that low-down beat. Low-down, down around the spot that's hot. Have no peace losing my lease on living. Here's the how I'm telling you now to give in. Make 'em play that crazy thing again. I got to do that lazy swing again. Hi-ho, doing the new low-down. Got my feet to misbehaving now. Got a soul that's not for saving now. Hi-ho, doing the new low-down. That dancing demon, he has my feet in a trance. 'Cause when I'm dreaming, folks, I go right into that dance. Once you hear that haunting strain to it, I bet my life you'll go insane to it. Hi-ho, doing the new low-down.

0: I'm just a nickel at you. It does $1 million worth of good for you. Get rhythm when you get the blues.
1: Johnny Cash, raised in the rural Arkansas Delta during the Depression, with his account of shining shoes to drive away the blues in the big city. I'm guessing that was Memphis. Get Rhythm, 1956. Before that, Bill Bojangles Robinson, whose taps carried him from Richmond, Virginia to the Apollo Theater, doing the new lowdown. And we started with New Orleans' own seminal brass band in a triumphant take on Feet Don't Fail Me Now. Speaking of Memphis, we've got Elvis with one of the greatest recordings of him with his drummer DJ Dominic Joseph Fontana, a former Shreveport altar boy who went on to play strip joints, where he said he learned to follow Elvis's hips when the crowd was too loud to hear the king sing. This 1956 hit was written by Lieber and Stoller, Hound Dog on American Roots with drummer DJ Fontana.
2: You ain't

0: Slim Gaylard, the Afro-Cuban American jazz vocalist and master of the secret language Vudurini, for which he wrote a dictionary. He also spoke Spanish, German, Greek, Arabic, and Armenian, and managed to laugh in rhythm there in 1951. Our rhythm show continues in a moment with Jerry Lee Lewis's drummer, J.M. Van Eaton, when American Roots returns.
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2: 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He would document his adventure through written journals and on film.
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0: This is American Roots, talking about influential drummers and rhythms. James Mack Van Eaton, better known as JM, was the house drummer in the early days of Sam Phillips' Sun Records, backing up hitmakers like Roy Orbison, Johnny Cash, Jerry Lee Lewis, and appearing on this number with rockabilly heartthrob Billy Lee Riley and his Little Green Men.
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1: Playing from the colorful blue room of the Roosevelt in fantastic old New Orleans, Carnival Capital of the United States.
0: But my first band was a Dixieland band, because they let the drummer take a little ride.

0: Well, how does your drumming evolve into rock and roll?
1: Well, I think Elvis changed all of that for everybody, especially in Memphis. And once the phenomenon hit, everybody wanted you to play Elvis stuff instead of Darktown Strutter's Ball. You know, they wanted to hear That's All Right, Mama. And then by the time Elvis had Don't Be Cruel, and the drums became more prominent and kind of started steering me in that direction.

I've had different interviews and people ask me what influenced me, and I tell them gospel or old time rhythm and blues and so on and so forth. But the thing that changed music and changed me and a lot of other people was when drums and guitars collided, because forever drums were taboo with the guitars on the Grand Ole Opry. They just didn't want it. They didn't think it fit because it was like, hey, that's a different kind of music. We want to keep ours authentic, whatever their thought pattern was. But when records start selling and then it starts becoming a monetary money thing, then they take, well, maybe that's not so bad after all, you know.

0: JM, tell me, how did you get in the door at Sun? What leads you to being there on sessions?
1: Well, I think mine being there probably was by accident, like a lot of things. I went in with the band I was playing with called the Echoes. Memphis Recording Service would let you pay $15 and cut an acetate dub.
0: That's what Sam called it, is Memphis Recording Service.
1: Right, it was
0: Service.
1: Never Sun Studios. It was Memphis Recording Service. And it, Sun Studios just kind of happened because Sun Records, and so obviously it had to be Sun Studios, right? Well, anyway, Sam would record. I think his slogan would, "We record anything, anytime, any place."
2: Well,

0: So Jack Clement had to be there that day, Cowboy Jack Clement. And prior to us going in there, he had just got the job because he had produced a record on Billy Riley called Trouble Bound. And not only did Jack get a job for making that, but he got Riley a record deal, his son. So I went in, and he started telling me about Riley and how he needed a drummer and how he just had a record out. And I'm thinking, well, man, that's kind of what I want to do anyway, you know. And so they came to hear me play, and lo and behold, they hired me, and they hired the bass player named Marvin Pepper. And along with Roland James, we became Billy Riley and the Little Green Men.
1: Tell me a couple of the records that you worked on with Billy Lee Riley.
0: Well, my first record with him that was released was Flying Saucer Rock and Roll.

0: A lot of people, when you read the history, it sounds like everyone thought Riley was just going to, well, take off like a flying saucer in the world of rock and roll.
1: Well, he had the looks. We had the best band because all musicians, they would come to hear us play, and that's a compliment.

0: We chose to play rock and roll. It wasn't that we couldn't play jazz or we couldn't play big band or we couldn't play whatever, but we wanted to play this new music, man. We wanted to play rock and roll.
1: Where and when do you meet Jerry Lee, and how does that lead you to working with him on the sessions?
0: Well, I met him through Jack. Jack Clement was having an audition with this guy from Louisiana. He said he's a piano player. Of course, we were all into guitars then. You know, I mean, it wasn't bringing a piano player up here. And so he came up from Faraday, Louisiana, and he had his uncle with him, J.W. Brown. And I came in, and when I saw these guys, I was kind of took a step back because I said, man, we're supposed to be recording rock and roll. You're supposed to have a Elvis look or look like, you know, one of these guys with a guitar. But wasn't that way. Jerry was at the piano, and J.W. Brown had his little white rhythm guitar.

0: During the session, we took a little break, and Jack Clement asked Jerry if he knew the song Crazy Arms, which is the number one song on the country charts by Ray Price. And Jerry said, yeah, I think I know that. So he kicks it off, and by now, I was the only one in the studio with Jerry.
1: So no guitar at that point?
0: No guitar.
1: No bass.
0: No bass. So it's just me and Jerry. I mean, we're not thinking we're cutting a record. We're just having an audition to see if he knows Crazy Arms. You know, Jack wanted to hear him sing this song because everybody loved Crazy Arms. And how are you going to top Ray Price, you know? But we do it anyway. And I'm trying to find this little beat that would fit the song because I'd never played Crazy Arms before. And by the time we get through, I said, man, I think I got it. Let's take it again. And he said, nah, that's good enough. We'll take that cut.

0: It seems a lot of times at Sun that when the passion and inspiration was there, it really was one take. It was like live, hanging out, jamming moment where you're not going to improve on something, really.
1: Man, it was so new and fresh to hear this stuff. I mean, it was something magic about the place and the sound. It's pretty spiritual, really, when you stop to think about it.
0: A lot of cosmic stuff was happening indoors.
1: Exactly, man. Flying saucer rock and roll, man.

0: Well, J.M. Van Heaton, thank you so much, not just for talking to me on American Roots, but for keeping rocking all these years.
1: Well, man, I appreciate it so much. Thank you for having me.
0: Talking with the late J.M. Van Heaton backstage at the 2015 Ponderosa Stomp in New Orleans. Out of all of Jerry Lee's recordings featuring J.M., few were as memorable or controversial as this 1957 take on Big Maybelle's song, shocking the Bible Belt with its rockin' rhythm and risque lyrics. Whole lot of shaking going on American Roots.

200 is kind of standing one spot.

0: New Orleans piano man Smiley Lewis with the rhythms of Down Yonder We Go Ballin' from 1956. It has the influence of New Orleans traditional jazz with what sounds like a banjo driving the tempo. Hey, some people call the banjo a drum with strings attached. And we'll hear the great jazz banjo and guitar player Danny Barker in a quick minute on American Roots.
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2: 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Uplifting gospel from the Mississippi Mass Choir. Peerless Dobro Master, Jerry Douglas. Hard Driving Blues from Eddie Cotton Jr. And the danceable sounds of Afro-Colombian band Ray Bolin. 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
0: I'm Nick Spitzer with our program about rhythm. The influential jazz, banjo, and guitar player Danny Barker is featured in one of my favorite recordings, Jazz a la Creole, on GHB Records. It's an anthology of 78s, some in French, from the late 1940s. Here's Barker on vocal and guitar with a march beat on a Mardi Gras Indian song, Indian Red, on American Roots.
4: The big chief, the big chief, the yellow Pocahontas, the pretty

No, it ain't my fault. Smokey Johnson on drums, a backbone of New Orleans jazz, funk, soul, and R&B. It was in Fats Domino's band and is credited with giving more kick to the Motown percussion sound. It Ain't My Fault was sampled by Mystical and many others in the rap world. And late in life, Smokey got a legal settlement that paid for some of his influence. Gonna

In 2000, I spoke with the legendary drummer Earl Palmer. Palmer went from tap dancing in the French Quarter on vaudeville stages to playing drums on Little Richard and Fats Domino's hit

0: Earl Palmer also worked on film soundtracks. We sat down to talk with Earl at his home just north of Los Angeles.
1: New Orleans seems like it was an amazing place to be growing up with music. What was it like for you?
2: For me, it was a kid tap dancing on Bourbon Street for tips, not being monitored too well as to whether you were in school or not, with so many kids working out on the streets. It was listening to the music. Almost everywhere in town had at least some size band, and every bar on every corner had a little band. You're just surrounded by music.
1: What inspired you to be part of this scene? I mean, you didn't have to be tap dancing or singing or hanging out.
2: Well, my mother and my aunt were in vaudeville, and it was kind of a natural gravitation for me.
1: So you're out on the black vaudeville circuit.
2: Yeah, it was the bulk of my education, that travel. But I'd have a good night's sleep in the rack of the bus, and I'd get up and meet all of the kids in the town. You know, I'd be out playing and get back in time for the matinee and those kind of things. So it was an education for me, meeting so many people all over the country. And I don't begrudge it at all.
1: I know you went in the service, and you came back. You're in New Orleans. Is there a favorite Fats Domino record you did?
2: Great Session. Always

0: that's a heck of a beat.
1: That's something that Dave said, I want something different. And I said, well, what do you want? He said, I don't know. You the drummer player. I said, but you the leader. If you don't want what I'm playing, tell me what you want. He said, just play some things. And I fooled around and fooled around. Finally, I said, being kind of funny, I said, okay, I won't play no cymbal like we usually play the shuffle or straight eights or something on the cymbal. I'll just play on the snare drum alone. I played what I would be playing on the cymbal on the snare. And he said, that's it. And that turned out to be very interesting to me after I saw how it came out. You mean I was actually the greatest?
2: Tell me about your encounters and impressions of Little Richard working with him.
1: Well, it was when Specialty Records brought him to record. Artists used to come there to record with Dave's band, which was called the Recording Studio Band.
2: Specialty is in L.A.
1: Yeah, in L.A. and coming to New Orleans. They brought Richard there, Etta James.
2: They wanted that sound, that New Orleans sound.
1: Yeah. So after coming and doing a couple of tunes, I don't remember which was the first now. His first big hit was Tutti Frutti. Wah, bah, bah, bah, bah, bah.

0: had never heard anything like Richard at that time. Hardly anybody else anywhere else around the country. He was excited, and he coming in behind the mic in the closed studio as though he was doing a concert in the hall. And they had trouble keeping him on the mic. He moved around so much, like myself. Trouble keeping him on the mic. He was all over that studio until Cosmo was able to calm him down and say, Richard, we don't want to lose your enthusiasm, but you got to stay in front of this mic.
1: This is Cosmo Matassa, yeah. Matassa Recording Studio.
0: The greatest engineer in the world.
1: So you played on a bunch of those little Richard hits there. And
0: I played on every one of them that was a hit. Good Golly, Miss Molly, Lucille.

0: La bamboo.
1: What got you out to L.A.? When did you leave Louisiana and why did you come here?
2: Well, I came to California because my wife and I separated and I had gotten involved in an interracial situation.
1: She was white?
2: German. Yeah. Oh. Susan was German, yeah.
1: It was partly getting out of the situation in Louisiana where you could not be married to a white woman.
2: Married.
1: Much less.
2: Be with, let alone married.
1: Yeah, yeah. So you came to L.A. and you were here.
2: Came to L.A. and I went right to work for Aladdin Records as a A&R man for Aladdin Records.
1: What were some of the sessions that you feel especially proud of looking back?
2: The Shirley and Lee things.

Let the Good Times Roll and wrote the arrangement on that. But I went back to New Orleans to do it because it wasn't those same guys. It was difficult to get that same feel, that same ambience that we had in that studio. Walking in that studio, it was just like, you know what you're going to play before you get there. And having different musicians out here, I don't care what you write, there's a feeling that you cannot get on that piece of paper.

0: beyond the New Orleans scene people, what are some of those favorite sessions?
1: Well, some of the favorite sessions I did out here were, ironically, jazz things. But do things with Quincy Jones and Lalo Schifrin, Dizzy Gillespie, Sarah Vaughan, Ella Fitzgerald, Peggy Lee, Frank Sinatra.
0: You're too modest to brag on yourself, but you came through tap dancing, through vaudeville, through bebop, rhythm and blues, roots of rock and roll, out to L.A. What would you like people to know about you?
1: Being able to adapt a natural feel that you had to different music that you hadn't played before. Melding them together. And that's, here again, that's luck. It's just luck that they liked the way that I had done that. Well, that's what I appreciate about it.
0: Do you still love to hear a good beat, good parade beat, a good shuffle?
1: There's no good a rhythm feeling you can ever feel as standing on the corner in New Orleans when a funeral parade goes, after they had the body buried. Oh, man. You know, there's certain music that hit, every time you hear it, it hits you here. That's it, man. It's happy. It's just, you got to be dead if you don't feel happy listening to that.
0: Earl, I want to thank you for visiting with us here
1: thank
0: on American
1: you, Nick.
0: Roots.
1: Thank you very much, Nick. I wish we had time. I'd have cooked you some gumbo.
2: Earl Palmer, remembering the street parades of his hometown, New Orleans. And here's one for Earl, his old favorite song, In That Street Style. Rebirth Brass Band with Fats Domino's. I'm Walking.

0: Funkin' It Up with the Rebirth Brass Band, 1989, with a remake take on Earl Palmer and Fats Domino's I'm Walkin'. More giving the drummer some coming up with the mysterious New Orleans drummer James Black, plus Adonis Rose, the leader and noted percussionist of the New Orleans Jazz Orchestra, live in the studio. American Roots is produced in collaboration with the School of Liberal Arts at Tulane University here in New Orleans, with support from the National Endowment for the Arts, music appreciator Jim Hart in Chicago, and listeners like you nationwide at AmericanRoots.org, where you can hear all our programs and interviews for the last quarter century. I'm going to take a walk and be back in a minute or so. This is American Roots from TRA.
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2: For Boonville and the northern counties, rain looks likely for the afternoon, along with a few thunderstorms. Will be in the low 80s. Clouds overnight, scattered showers, low 70s. More showers and thunderstorms in mid 80s on Monday. Vicksburg and the central counties, upper 80s. Rain looks likely today. Few showers overnight, clouds and mid 70s. Hot and humid on Monday. We're going up to about 90, maybe a shower. For Biloxi in the southern and coastal areas, partly cloudy, mid-80s, showers and thunderstorms for the rest of today, mid-80s and partly sunny on Monday. I'm meteorologist Steve Hamilton. 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

0: This is American Roots from New Orleans. Giving the drummer some, as the old expression for soloing goes. Coming up, we're live in studio with drummer Adonis Rose and members of the New Orleans Jazz Orchestra. The music they'll play features the jazz tunes of the late mysterious drummer James Black. Adonis Rose recalls Black's persona.
1: He was a very energetic person. He was very opinionated, and he was just a tough guy. You know, if you brought him into your space or you went into his space, it wasn't hard to figure that out. You'll figure that out very quickly.
0: Just now we're hearing James Black playing drums with the late jazz man Yusef Lateef. James Black played with Ellis Marsalis. His son Wynton Marsalis said, "Out of the cats in my father's band, I like James the most. He was also a trumpet player. I was influenced by his music." Born in New Orleans in 1940, James Black played piano and trumpet in his youth, studied music at Southern University, worked in New York City playing drums with Cannonball Adderley, Lionel Hampton, and Freddie Hubbard. Black moved back to New Orleans in the late 60s, gigging with Dr. John, Fats Domino, and Professor Longhair. He was a session man. We're going to hear some of that soul and funk drumming. This one with singer Lee Dorsey was produced by Alan Toussaint. Leo Nocentelli guitar, George Porter bass. James Black playing drums. Riverboat on American Roots.

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1: You ready?
2: Yeah!
1: Oh, one, two, one, two, three.

Serious Funk. From the Crescent City, there's a break in the road. Floridian Betty Harris, 1969, in a New Orleans session, written and produced by Alan Toussaint. James Black on drums, again with Leo Nocentelli guitar and George Porter bass. Before that, Hook and Sling Part 1, also 1969, with singer Eddie Bow and the Soul Finders on New Orleans label Scram Records, run by the local seafood magnate Al Scramouza. That drum beat by James Black has been sampled by hip-hop and rap artists from Kanye West to LL Cool J. Coming up, James Black driving a dance tune written by Eddie Bow. But first up, James Black sings with his girlfriend, Sister Mary, Bonnet Jumonville. There's a storm in the Gulf from the 1970s after the brutal Hurricane Camille. Drummer and songwriter James Black with Sister Mary on American Roots.

Sissy Walk, 1969, sung by Sonny Jones, written by Eddie Bowe, James Black on drums with the band. Before that, another Eddie Bowe song, Hip Drop, with Juanita Brooks on vocals, with the female group called The Explosions, recording for the Gold Cup label, 1970. Juanita Brooks later became a respected jazz, gospel, and broadcast.

0: Aucai, Jorge Alfano, Oscar Reynolds, and Al Lethbridge. I'm Stephen Hill, a program called Altiplano 3 on the Next Hearts of Space.
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2: This is American Roots with a tribute to the legendary New Orleans drummer James Black. Black also composed tunes like Monkey Puzzle and Dee Wee, both recorded by Ellis Marsalis' ensemble in the early 1960s. As a composer, Black received support from the National Endowment for the Arts.

Our guest Adonis Rose started playing drums at age 3 under the instruction of a family friend, James Black. Adonis went on to play with Ellis Marsalis, Terrence Blanchard, and Betty Carter. Rose studied at Boston's Berklee College of Music, but left to play music back home. In 2002, Adonis began drumming with the New Orleans Jazz Orchestra. Now he's artistic director. They're here to play the music of James Black, starting with a 1963 composition, Old Wine on American Roots.

0: Old wine.
1: Old wine.
0: Uh-huh. Old wine. James Black, huh?
1: James Black, the one and only.
0: Yeah. Adonis, thanks for being out here with the group.
1: Absolutely. Thanks for having us.
0: Yeah, all sounds good down here in the Ninth Ward. James Black, what drew you as a percussionist, musician, thinker, doer to James Black?
1: Well, you can't be a New Orleans drummer and not be attracted or influenced by James Black in one way or another. Actually, you can't be a New Orleans musician and not be influenced by James Black.
0: Yeah.
1: I have a personal connection to James Black because I studied with him, but James Black and my dad, Vernon Severin, they were good friends. They were best friends up until the time that James Black died. But not only that, my uncle played in James Black's band. My uncle Chris Severin was his bassist. So there was really no getting away from James Black. He was at the house almost every day. I didn't even know he was a drummer for the longest time when I was a kid just coming up.
0: He was just hanging out, drinking with my parents.
1: He would be at all the family parties. And then one day I found out he was a drummer. He gave my dad a set of drums and, you know, that was it.
0: Huh?
1: So he gave me drum lessons and gave my brother trumpet lessons. He was also a trumpet player.
0: Right, yeah. Mm-hmm. A melodic instrument gives you insight into that side of the music.
1: It does.
0: Well, in addition to being drawn to your family, I mean, Irma Thomas, Harold Bartese, obviously Ellis Marsalis, Lee Dorsey, The Meters, Dr. John,
1: Yusef
0: Eddie
1: Latif.
0: Bowe. Yeah, out on the road with Yusef Lateef, Freddie Hubbard,
1: Cannonball,
0: Lionel Hampton. Yeah. I mean, a lot of people were drawn to James Black.
1: They had no choice. I mean, he was a musician that was ahead of his time, just in terms of the way he played the drums, which was one thing. His style, he was influenced a lot by Max Roach. Max Roach is playing. And then you had other great drummers around who were before him. You know, you had Ed Blackwell. You had a lot of great drummers that influenced James Black. Smokey Johnson was around. But as a drummer, he was the New Orleans modern jazz drummer. Mm. Outside of Ed Blackwell. Mm-hmm. So if you were looking to be progressive and be modern, James Black was the guy you would want to call.
0: Yeah, if you want to be soulful and funky, you call him.
1: He did it all. Yeah, he did it all. He played with Fats Domino, obviously.
0: Yeah.
1: He played with a lot of people. So one of the things that are really present in a lot of his music, and a thing that I feel like makes him special, are the melodies. They make the entire songs.
0: Yeah.
1: Some composers have different methods to writing. Like for me, I like to map out a form and do the chords and map that out and see what that's gonna be. For James Black, you could tell that he wrote the melodies a lot of times first to his songs.
0: Yeah.
1: They're intricate rhythmically also, but I mean, these could easily be songs written by any tenor saxophonist or trumpet player. Very melodic.
0: So as a drummer, I wonder, how do you approach getting to the sound of James Black? I mean, I assume there's notation, you know, obviously there's harmony and melody, but when you're trying to play his part or your way with his part, how do you approach doing something like that?
1: I mean, basically for me, the foundation of my drumming, a lot of it came from James Black. And I've listened to so much of him as a drummer. Naturally for me, being a New Orleans drummer and knowing him, studying with him, it's easy for me to be able to hear his music a certain way. But with that, I've developed my own style over the years and my own way of hearing through music and you know, finishing out phrases that make it unique to my playing. And one thing, knowing James Black and the type of musician that he was and person that he was, his thing was all the time that he used to say to my dad, you know, you got to play, put your personality through the music.
0: Right.
1: He was a firm believer.
0: You're not just covering him.
1: Yeah,
0: he's a firm believer. You're bringing your own self to his sound,
1: yes,
0: and his spirit.
1: Yes. So yeah. I don't think if James Black was coming to any of my gigs and I was playing his music, he would want me to play the music the way he did. Because
0: right.
1: It is impossible anyway. You just can't
0: right,
1: do
0: right,
1: it.
0: Right, right, right. Yeah. Well, you know, I always am amazed when I think of New Orleans. Over the years, we've had tremendous music programs in public schools. We had a dropout during Katrina and sort of building back. But I was reading that, I guess he went to Southern and played in that legendary marching band.
1: Yep.
0: So what's the relationship between kids learning, you know, marching music for Mardi football games and everything else, and how you deal with modern jazz, or, you know, for that matter, soul or funk or whatever.
1: Yeah, well, you're looking at a product of exactly that. So
0: yeah.
1: I started playing the drums when I was about 4 years old.
0: Uh-huh.
1: I played in my concert band at Phillips Elementary School. I grew up in the St. Bernard Projects. And then I went on to play in marching bands in junior high school. I was the section leader of the drum section. I was really serious about that. I had a full scholarship to go to St. Aug and play in their marching band.
0: And that's a tough ensemble.
1: It is, but but I ended up getting into NOCA.
0: Oh, great. And New Orleans Center for the Creative Arts.
1: Exactly.
0: Yeah.
1: New Orleans Center for Creative Arts. And at the time, you couldn't do both. So I had to make a decision on whether or not I was going to go to St. Aug or if I was going to go to NOCA. And my dad had a lot to do with that. He wanted me to be a professional musician. So he pretty much forced me to go there. Uh-huh. I wanted to do marching band. That eventually got me to the place where I am now.
0: Yeah.
1: So for me, I would not trade any of those experiences because it's all a journey and a trek. I think if you do it in that order, one, it gives you good techno facility, but also in-depth knowledge of the music from a lot of different perspectives.
0: It makes you an all-around kind of guy.
1: It does. It does.
0: It's kind of amazing. And I'm sure you respect all those different settings.
1: I love them all. I love them. We just went to Battle of the Bands, Terrence and I. Let me introduce the guys.
0: Yeah, do that.
1: This is Terrence Taplin on the trombone.
0: I know Terrence.
1: He also went to St. Aug and Southern and marched in those bands.
0: Okay.
1: Jelani Bowman on the trumpet. Ricardo Pascal on the tenor saxophone.
0: All right.
1: Jesse McBride on the piano. And Amina Michelle Scott on the bass.
0: Good to hear you here. It's just so nice to be down here in the ninth and listen to some of this music that's modern, but it sounds very rooted at the same time. So
1: yeah.
0: We love it. We love it. Well, what's on your mind for what we could do next here?
1: I think we're going to do another tune. It's a very beautiful tune by James Black. This one's entitled Pretty One.
0: All right.

0: Pretty One, written by James Black. We'll be back with more from Adonis Rose and members of the New Orleans Jazz Orchestra in a minute on American Roots.
1: Love MPB? 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
0: This is American Roots Live with drummer Adonis Rose and players from the New Orleans Jazz Orchestra. They're about to perform an intricate 5-4 piece. Many consider it James Black's greatest work, Magnolia Triangle.

0: Magnolia Triangle. I have to think that radio listeners across the country are cheering right now.
1: Well, I hope
0: so. Or at least snapping their fingers or clapping their hands.
1: Oh, yeah, yeah, yeah.
0: Yeah, we're here in a studio where it's, you know, it's quiet, so y'all are making some beautiful sounds. And not cracking a sweat, from what I can tell.
1: Well, I am.
0: You're not showing it, man.
1: I'm playing James Black's music, so I'm sweating.
2: I sweat on the inside.
0: Yeah, yeah, there you go.
1: Yeah, if it was John Coltrane, then we'll have some other people sweating. But.
0: Well, we can't hear the sweat, let's put it that way. So, you know, reading about James Black, many of the people that talk about him say that he lived a fast life. And, of course, he died young. But mm-hmm. What did that mean, he lived a fast life?
1: Well, he was a very energetic person. That's the first thing. And then he was very opinionated. And he was just a tough guy.
0: Yeah.
1: You know, if you brought him into your space or you went into his space, it wasn't hard to figure that out. You'll figure that out very quickly. I mean, he also really didn't like many drummers. There are a lot of drummers that he did not like. He liked Elvin Jones, but I remember hearing a story one time that Elvin Jones came to New Orleans to play with John Coltrane, and he used James Black's drums. And, you know, Elvin was playing so much on a drum kit this night that James Black made up some excuse to take his hi-hat away from Elvin Jones while he was on stage.
0: So we began with how many people he'd played with who must have loved his music, but now we're on to all the people
1: we're talking about his personality now, so that's different thing.
0: But the personality is a powerful one, and I think it's part of the memory that's in you and so many people that talk about him. I interviewed Charles Neville a number of times, and he brought up something to me that I never knew, which was that there was a modern jazz band in Angola.
1: Exactly.
0: And you know, the situation with jazz musicians in New Orleans is you're going to get pinched no matter what, right, if they wanted to pinch you. Mm-hmm. So you end up with a band, I guess they were called the Knickknacks, that has Charles playing sax, and James Booker's there, Chris Kenner's there,
1: James
0: Black is there. I mean, this is like an all-star lineup.
1: Exactly.
0: In prison.
1: And at some point, Aaron Neville got there later. And, I mean, it was really, I'm guessing the
0: Freddie
1: idea.
0: Freddie Fender.
1: Yeah, the idea
0: all
1: of it
0: kinds
1: back
0: of
1: then.
0: People.
1: It was the truest form of rehabilitation, you know. Where,
0: but it was Angola that needed to be rehabilitated
1: more than many
0: of the prisoners.
1: Well, exactly. But that's where they sent them.
0: Yeah.
1: And they were able to still be musicians in a prison and give that to other people that probably really needed it.
0: Right. But a modern jazz band in Angola in the early 60s is kind of an incredible
1: image. Oh, yeah.
0: And James Black was part of it.
1: Oh, yeah, he was. Yeah. Oh, yeah.
0: Well, we're heading towards the end of our ride here. What would you like to take us home?
1: I think my relationship to James Black and James Black's relationship to all of New Orleans music includes a lot of different legendary artists that are from here, including Harold Baptiste, Elvin Baptiste, Ellis Marsalis in particular. Let's do Swingin' at the Haven by Ellis Marsalis.
0: Oh, that's the name of the old Marsalis Motel, huh?
1: That's right. And that hotel would house a lot of people in the civil rights movement and musicians and people who would come through town. So, it was a very important piece of history. And, yeah, we're going to do this soon. Swinging at the Haven.
0: All very good. Well, thank you so much for coming out, folks. It's just a great afternoon to hear your music, and takes me to another level just to hear it. And I hope everyone who's listening out there to American Roots feels the same
1: way. All right. Well, thank you for having us.
0: Swinging at the Haven.
1: Swinging at the Haven.
0: Ooh.

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Thanks to Supervisory Ranger Matt Hampsey and Ranger Hunter Miles Davis. Also to White Oak and Elephant Quilt Productions. Our team includes Maureen Loughran, Olivia Broslowski, Lauren Callahan, the late Ken Mills, Steve Martin, and Tulane students Gavin Hannenberg, Paige Veal, and Emily Clark. 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Until that time, I'm Nick Spitzer for American Roots from PRX, Public Radio Exchange. We're all swinging at the heat.

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1: For Boonville and the northern counties, rain looks likely for the afternoon, along with a few thunderstorms. Will be in the low 80s. Clouds overnight, scattered showers, low 70s. More showers and thunderstorms in mid 80s on Monday. Vicksburg and the central counties, upper 80s. Rain looks likely today. Few showers overnight, clouds and mid 70s. Hot and humid on Monday. We're going up to about 90, maybe a shower. For Biloxi in the southern and coastal areas, partly cloudy, mid-80s, showers and thunderstorms for the rest of today, mid-80s and partly sunny on Monday. I'm meteorologist Steve Hamilton. 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
1: Welcome to Highway 61. This week on the show, we're featuring the songs of Percy Mayfield, one of the great poets of the blues. He was an impressive recording artist, but we'll be listening in this show to interpretations of his songs by Mississippi artists. First off, though, we'll listen to Mayfield himself with his best-known recording,

That was Please Send Me Someone to Love, written and performed by Percy Mayfield. That was a number one R&B hit in 1950, issued on LA's Specialty Records. Mayfield was living in Los Angeles at the time, and like a lot of his fellow rhythm and blues artists there, he had migrated from Louisiana. He was born in Minden in 1920 and moved west in the early 40s. Mayfield placed 10 songs in the top 10 R&B charts in the early 50s, but his career as a performer was curtailed after he was disfigured terribly in a car accident in early 1952. He continued to record prolifically through the 1960s, though, and gained great acclaim as a songwriter. Many of his songs had sad themes, such as the one we just heard, or River's Invitation, which finds the singer forlorn at the water's edge. But he's no means always a downer. His best-known composition is the playful Hit the Road, Jack, a hit in 1961 for Ray Charles, who recorded over a dozen of Mayfield's songs. We're going to start off with a cover of the flip side of Please Send Me Someone to Love. Here's B.B. King with Strange Things Happening.

from 1965. That was James Cotton, the great vocalist and harmonica player from Tunica, with Love Me or Leave Me. That was from the second volume of the important Vanguard series, Chicago, the Blues Today. The group was billed as the Jimmy Cotton Blues Quartet, but all the members, including pianist Otis Spann, were members of Muddy Waters Band. From 1967, we heard Clarksdale's Junior Parker with What a Fool I Was, originally a hit for Percy Mayfield in 1951. That was one of a number of Mayfield songs Parker covered. And we started with B.B. King with his 1963 take on Strange Things Happening. Mayfield's own recordings were in a more uptown style, but his songs were also, as we heard in the last track by Cotton, adopted by artists who played in a more down-home style. From 1964, here's Robert Nighthawk.

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And folks, she make me think of mine. And that's why, and folks, I just came.

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0: It serves me right to be alone.
1: That was John Lee Hooker with Serves Me Right to Suffer, a song that builds upon Percy Mayfield's Memory Pain. That was recorded multiple times by Hooker. That was from a 1964 VJ single. And from the same year, we heard Robert Nighthawk playing I Need Love So Bad at Chicago's open-air Maxwell Street Market. More specifically, he was at the corner of 14th and Peoria. Nighthawk was from Helena, Arkansas, and there's a Mississippi Blues Trail marker for him across the river in nearby Friars Point, which he called home for a while. This week on Highway 61, we're featuring Mississippians interpreting the songs of Percy Mayfield. Here's Eddie C. Campbell.

0: That was Jackson's Sam Myers on vocals and harmonica, backed by his longtime partner, guitarist Anson Funderburg, with his take on Percy Mayfield's Are You Out There? That was from their 1989 album Rack 'Em Up on Blacktop, for which they recorded three albums. From his 2015 Delmark album It Ain't Right, we heard Jimmy Burns with My Heart Is Hanging Heavy. Jimmy was born in Dublin, just south of Clarksdale, and recorded soul before turning more to the blues during his long career in Chicago. And we also heard from Eddie C. Campbell with We Both Must Cry. Campbell was from Duncan in Bolivar County and was on hand when a Mississippi Blues Trail marker was dedicated there to the blues legends of Duncan. Another Delta musician who covered Percy Mayfield was Mose Allison, who was no slouch as a songwriter himself, and he always picked great covers. Here he is with Lost Mind with its wonderful opening stanza.
1: If you

I'm like a stranger, like a stranger in my hometown. I'm like a stranger.

Stranger in my home.

Ginger Mahomes.

That was, of course, Elvis with Stranger in My Own Hometown. That's from the early 1969 sessions at the American Sound Studios in Memphis that resulted in a career comeback via hits including Suspicious Minds. Since 1964, Elvis had been cutting mostly soundtracks at studios in Nashville and L.A., but for these Memphis sessions, he demanded that he only be presented with quality material, and Percy Mayfield fit the bill. Before that, we heard from Mose Allison from Tippo, Mississippi, with Lost Mine from 1957. Mayfield was an influence on Allison as a vocalist. Allison also covered Mayfield's Life is Suicide. The original version of Lost Mind appeared on a 1966 album Mayfield cut for Ray Charles's Tangerine Records called My Jug and I. Nearly 30 years later, the title track was covered by Otis Rush.

seen around. No one's seen around. Trying to find my woman. I had to bring her back around.

town to town. If I can't find my woman, never gonna ease it down. I won't ease it down. But if I find the one I'm loving, cut the motor off, let the sucker hit the ground. Let it hit the ground. I've been everywhere.

bring my woman round, ain't she around? If I can't find my woman, jumping off in the Mississippi River and drown. I believe I'll drown. I believe I'll drown. Killed myself.

From his 2004 album Folk Funk, that was Jackson's Bobby Rush with Percy Mayfield's River's Invitation. My friend Greg Preston produced that one for his and Bobby's Deep Rush label, and that record featured Jesse Robinson and Alvin Youngblood Hart on guitars, Stevie J on bass, and Charlie Jenkins on drums. Rush also cut a version of Mayfield's humorous I Don't Want to Be President. And we heard from Otis Rush, no relation to Bobby, with My Jug and I. There's a blues trail marker in Rush's hometown of Philadelphia, Mississippi. He moved to Chicago in the latter 50s and got his start at Cobra Records, along with Magic Sam and Buddy Guy. I hope this show inspires you to go back and listen to Mayfield's originals, and also check out New Orleans vocalist Johnny Adams' tribute album, Walking on a Tightrope. We're going to take things out with a cover of Mayfield's signature song and a version by B.B. King from 1965.

0: Highway 61 is produced at the University of Mississippi's Southern Documentary Project. Our executive producer is Andy Harper. And I'm your host, Scott Barreto.
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0: Hello, this is Georges Collinet. I'm sure that you, like me, have been deeply moved by the tragedies in Haiti. In the midst of all this, it's important to remember that Haitians are a strong and proud people, and that music lies in the heart of the cultural heritage that has given them that strength and pride. Music is also a powerful way to understand their unique history. 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
1: Cavalier, un toyo!

From Haiti, that's Errol Josué from his beautiful debut album, Règlement. Errol is a cosmopolitan artist and also a voodoo priest who moves between New York City, Miami, and Paris. This song is a tribute to Legba, the spirit in the voodoo religion that traditionally opens the way.

We'll hear from Errol directly later in the program. Georges Collinet with you on Afrobop Worldwide from PRX. Today, the latest edition in our Hip Deep series, The Music and Story of Haiti. You know, Haiti occupies a unique place in the history of the Americas. It was the richest colony in the so-called New World, powered by a slave-driven sugar economy. In 1791, Haitians rose up against their French masters and established the first black-ruled republic in 1804. And today, Haiti has a strong and vibrant Afro-Creole culture.

0: Our guide for this special edition of Hip Deep is Elizabeth McAllister, professor of religion at Wesleyan University and author of Rara, Voodoo, Power and Performance in Haiti and its Diaspora. Professor McAllister, Liza to her friends, has also done extensive recording work in Haiti and compiled two beautiful albums, which we'll sample on this program.
1: One thing you find running through Haitian music throughout its history is just an incredible sense of Haitian identity. Haitians are really keenly aware that they're a small nation, a particular people, with a very singular identity. So you have early songs about Haitian presidents rising and falling. You have songs recently about Creole identity. You have songs that are really talking about what it means to be Haitian from the hip-hop point of view, about what it means to be Haitian American in Miami, let's say. Haitians are always aware that they're in a transnational sort of global order in a hemisphere full of other nations. And what does it mean that they had a revolution? What does it mean that they became independent, you know, only second to the U.S.? What does it mean that they're still struggling for a whole series of sovereignty issues? And what does it mean that they are in this particular position of long-standing independence, post-colonial, black majority nation?
0: Well, lots of questions there, Liza. I want to start us off with Haiti's biggest international superstar, Wyclef Jean, formerly of the hip-hop phenomenon, the Fugees. Wyclef deals with all the questions that Liza McAllister brings up, especially what it means to be part of the huge Haitian diaspora in North America and Europe.
1: Wyclef Jean is really an extraordinary figure. He changes the entire sense of Haitian youth self-identity when he wins the first Grammy for The Score, and he goes up on the Grammy Award show wrapped in a huge Haitian flag. And here he is representing Haiti as the most successful hip-hop artist of that year. Now, remind you, this is a setting, a context in which Haitian youth are at the bottom of the totem pole in terms of status, especially in Miami. To be Haitian is to be associated with boat people. It's to be stigmatized as being poor, Creole-speaking, illiterate, voodoo practicing, HIV carrying, you name it, Haitians were in a bad position. There was even a case in a Miami high school of a young guy who was passing for Jamaican to impress a girl that he wanted to be his girlfriend. And when his girlfriend found out he was really Haitian and not Jamaican, this poor young guy commits suicide.

0: material world. But
1: so that's the picture into which Wyclef steps with his incredible success. He manifests Haitian pride, and almost overnight it became okay to be Haitian. And the youth now are, you know, just incredibly proud of Wyclef. Wyclef has gone on to make, you know, multi-platinum albums, many different albums, and at this point he's, you know, completely out of control, working with everyone from Paul Simon to Carlos Santana to T.I. to Shakira to the Yin Yang Twins.

That's Haiti's pride and joy. Wyclef Jean singing in Creole along with special invited guests with his song Gonaïve in tribute to the victims of a terrible flood in Gonaïve, Haiti that took many lives several years ago. Major support for Afropop Worldwide comes from the National Endowment for the Humanities and the National Endowment for the Arts. Haiti has such a rich musical landscape. Here's a quick listen, starting with the sound of traditional voodoo music.

0: be hearing more from all these Haitian genres later in the program. Right now, let's dig deeper into a subject that's often sensationalized and misunderstood outside Haiti, with stereotypical Hollywood images of pins stuck in dolls and the whole bit. I'm talking about Vodou, of course, which was declared a national religion in Haiti in 2003. This after a history of major purges over the years, burning down Vodou temples and building churches on top of them, persecuting Vodou priests, forcing people to flee into the countryside. This is all part of the Haitian identity struggle between African and European, Vodou and Christianity, Creole and French. It's amazing though, in spite of that bad blood historically, Vodou practitioners usually identify themselves as Catholic. And now, evangelical Protestantism is on the rise as well. Here's Liza McAllister to give us the big picture.
1: Vodou refers now to an all-encompassing and overarching cultural worldview in Haiti that has a particular cosmology, a particular set of deities. It's linked to a medicinal system and a political and juridical system. And in this system, there's the world we live in, the material world, and there's an unseen world. And the unseen world is populated by God the Creator, also Mary and Jesus of the Catholic world, and a series of spiritual entities that are called loi, or zange, angels in English. And they're populating the unseen world, and they're entering into relationships with humans, much like the Catholic saints. The loi protect their human family members. They also can send obstacles if they want to be served in a different way. So there's a kind of a discourse of serving the spirits. So if you think of Vodou as a religious system, which is usually how it's thought of in the United States or in Western thought, the religious system is about a kind of a reciprocity between the human world and the spirit world, and it's one of both obligation and protection.

0: that's beautiful. That's the song Nago Papiti, recorded by Liza McAllister in Haiti. You know, one of the most mysterious and threatening aspects of voodoo to outsiders seems to be spirit possession. Liza McAllister.
1: In Haiti, in Haitian voodoo, spirit possession is a prized form of spiritual work. Only some people can be possessed or are possessed by spirits. And the people who are spirit mediums can usually be possessed by different spirits, not just one. And it's thought to be a kind of privileged role where the person has access to the spirit world. And in this experience, the sense is that people's personalities are temporarily displaced and the spirit personality enters. And they actually kind of enter from the soil, from the ground, up through the feet into the head. Every society, almost every society at some point in its history featured spirit possession. It's not unusual in human culture. In Haiti, it is particular. It's set aside for particular spirits with particular names and personalities and features. Ooh.

Some of the most popular or important spirits these days, for example, would be Legba, who stands between the humans and the spirit world, would be Marasa, who are the sacred twins, would be Ogun, who's the spirit of metalworking and military discipline. You also have Ezili Freda, who's the coquette, who's the flirtatious, sexualized. She's thought to be wealthy and interested in sort of bourgeois pursuits, powdering her face and perfuming herself. And you have Agwe, who lives at the bottom of the sea, something like Neptune in the Greek system. There's also, very importantly, a whole series of spirits of the dead. They're headed by Baron, or the Baron, and he is the sort of governor of the spirits of the dead, and they're called Gede. They're actually between the recently dead and the older spirits. And the Gede are working class, roll up their sleeves, roll up their pants legs, sit on the floor. They're known as great healers. I love you.

0: And here's what voodoo means for Errol Josue, the recording artist we heard singing a cappella at the top of the show. He's also a voodoo priest.
1: When you be chosen by Eloah, by the spirit, Eloah means spirit in voodoo, by the spirit to become a priest or to practice, and is not convert, is you go home, they choose you to be the servitor, to serve your spirit, the spirit, and to put that philosophy, the voodoo philosophy, for everybody. You learn, for example, how to practice, how to conduct the règlement, which is the name of my album also, règlement meaning the protocol. And you learn also, you formalize your gift as a healer, as a social worker, a spiritual father, a spiritual brother. And you learn the philosophy of voodoo, the philosophy of Haiti, and to share.
2: Toi feuille, toi racine, je t'ai oublié, ramasse son jeu. Dis-toi feuille, toi racine, je t'ai oublié, ramasse son jeu. 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Ramasse son jeu.
1: When we sing a song, is a prayer, is a social, when we have some social problem, we sing. When you have political problem, we sing. Is our prayer, is our Bible, is also a premonition. Things in the voodoo or in the society, the law of the people being inspired by the spirit can give the message from the song. Songs are very, very, very important, which is the live archive of voodoo ceremony.

0: Music. No surprise that many say Rara is the most popular music genre in the whole country, and Errol Josue wouldn't argue.
1: Rara is a song, Rara is a band in Haiti with bamboo sticks singing from the countryside of Haiti, which is very important, very nice music. And also Rara is the magazine, the journal of our society. The Rara bring the news from the temple to the street, to the street to the temple, from the temple to the ears of our political leaders, all day long, all weeks long for Easter. And it's the time that the time of Rara come out. The Rara come from the Voodoo temple, they go out to singing, dancing. Rara is very fun, but that's not just fun for fun. It's a fun for something. It's a fun, it's a manifestation, it's a demonstration of something.
0: Ironically, Liza McAllister says the joyous sound of Rara probably began in the era of slavery. Now, how's that again, Liza?
2: Now, there's some evidence in the historical record that in slavery times, a kind of predecessor of Rara was practiced, perhaps by slaves or enslaved Africans on Easter week, which they supposedly were given off under the Code Noir under the French King Louis XIV. And possibly on Sundays, which they also had off. So it could very well be a very, very old form that's evolved, you know, through time and is very, very prevalent in Haiti. I really do think that it's probably the largest and most popular form of grassroots music in Haiti because it's done all over the country and it's done by musical communities of extended families and small villages, by Vodou societies very often, and it's something that everyone can participate in, from children to older folks.

So what happens during Rara is that often a voodoo society will form a Rara as a kind of subgroup within it, and it will send out musicians, drummers. It will have a chorus of women called queens, and it will have a very distinctive instrument that you can almost not find anywhere else, which consists of bamboo that are cut to particular lengths in order to achieve particular tones. So a short bamboo produces a very high tone, and a long bamboo produces a very low tone. And each instrument player plays one note. So if I'm playing and you're playing, we get in a circle with a bunch of other musicians and we figure out to a rhythm a melody. So we end up playing and goes on like that. Then we start walking through the countryside and we start collecting money from people that we entertain. And it's wonderful fun.

Now, when I say that it's political, it's also possible to compose songs, and the rah-rah typically will have, any rah-rah will typically have a song maker called a samba. He will, he or she, usually it's a he, will compose songs that could be praise songs for the spirits, or they could be singing the point, or singing a political message to a local person, or to a national figure, or even an international figure. So rah-rah can be very political. For example, if one year, over the course of the year, my neighbor stole my chicken, that year in the rah-rah, I could write a song that says, you know, when chickens are stolen, people get upset. Now, I haven't named you, and I haven't said you stole my chicken, but if I walk by your house and I sing that song, you're gonna know that you stole my chicken. So rah-rah can be a pointed way to get a political message across without directly naming what the situation is. And this allows people to sidestep out-and-out conflict.

0: I love that. The hooting of the vacciné horns is a signature sound of the Haitian Rala. This song encourages parents to vaccinate their children. Vacciné. 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
0: Liza McAllister mentioned King Louis XIV. I want to go back in time now to feel out more of Haiti's dramatic past, both historically and musically. Thanks to our guide today, Liza McAllister, for this summary. Hey. 1492 is a momentous year. Ferdinand and Isabel conquer Granada and end the rule of Al-Andalus in southern Spain. As these sovereigns expel the last of the Moors and Jews, they also decide to sponsor an idiosyncratic explorer by the name of Cristobal Colón, Christopher Columbus. Columbus plants an outpost in the so-called New World and he names the island Hispaniola, or Little Spain. Columbus actually thinks he has found the East, maybe even the Garden of Eden, where he thinks Jesus will return and where the end of time will take place. So he stakes his claim for the monarchs of Spain, and the first colony of the Americas is established. Later, in the mid-17th century, Spain cedes the western part of the island to France. Throughout the 17th and 18th century, Haiti is the most prosperous, lucrative colony in the Americas. In 1791, the enslaved Africans and some freedmen rise up against their French masters and fight a long, fierce, and bloody war against Napoleon's army. Now, Napoleon might have been famously short, but he ran the most powerful military force of his day. But the revolutionaries win and establish the first black-ruled republic in 1804, only the second republic in the Americas.

A series of military dictators rise and fall in rapid succession throughout the 19th century. The society is famously divided by race and region, the minority of more enfranchised classes being the descendants of freed mulatto, affranchi, and military families, and the masses descendants of non-literate African slaves who spread out to small farmsteads throughout Haiti. The U.S. occupies Haiti from 1915 to 1934, and in 1959, a more talented dictator takes over, Jean-Claude Duvalier, Papa Doc. He comes to power and keeps a tight grip until he dies in 1971. When his son Baby Doc takes over, the Duvalier's regimes are supported by a loyal network of death squads, the infamous Tonton Macoute. Baby Doc is forced into exile in 1986 and a new period of turmoil follows. Eventually, the priest Jean-Bertrand Aristide is democratically elected in a landslide victory in 1990. And after 7 months in power, Aristide is removed in a military coup and he takes an American invasion force, 10,000 strong, under the orders of President Bill Clinton to return Aristide to power. Well, I tell you, I've skipped over a lot and there are many subtleties and contradictions behind this summary of events. But that's the big picture. And throughout all this, music has reflected and

While we are in history, that's the famous song Panama Tombé, a troubadour song about an actual historical event. The song says, "My Panama," meaning my hat fell down. It's about a president of Haiti, Florville Hippolyte, at the end of the 19th century. He climbed on his horse and his Panama hat fell off. His son said, "That's a bad sign." But the president didn't listen, and he went off towards a town he didn't fully control. He got attacked or had a heart attack, and he died. So it's a symbol.

0: Hey, Panama Tombé, still popular today, performed here by Titi Coca. Lisa McAllister says that as surely as politics shaped the evolution of modern Haitian music, so did technology.
1: In the 20s, you have kind of advances in technology. In the phonograph, recording of music is possible, and the radio starts to be improving. So Haitians are now exposed to Cuban son, Dominican merengue, although there's a question, there's a raging debate about whether merengue is really Haitian merengue exported to the Dominican Republic and then re-imported back through merengue. But you have Dominican merengue, you have Cuban son, and you have American jazz. And that reaches Haitians. And they take all of that up and mix it all together. Compas direct is the term coined by the famous band leader Nemours Jean-Baptiste. And he comes out with a recording in 1955, which kind of sets the tone for the evolution of this music.

Septentrional is a band started in the north of Haiti in something like 1948, so they're actually older than Jean-Baptiste. They're originally playing a slightly different form of music, but these bands evolved together and are the beginning of Compas Dilek, which is all the rage in Haiti from then until now.

0: That's the Compas Band, Septentrional, from a 1995 recording, La Paysanne. Still performing after 50 years. Well, you remember I mentioned Haiti's brutal dictators, the Duvaliers, who stayed in power for almost 30 years. Well, it turns out that Compas was their favorite music. Tell us, Liza, what kind of guy was Papa Doc?
1: Duvalier is a nice country doctor and an ethnologist or a culture student. And he comes into elected office as president of Haiti in 1959, and everybody thinks he's great. He's got an agenda. He's a noiriste. He believes that the black majority and black culture should be valorized. And that's fine until mid-60s, he becomes a ruthless dictator. He consolidates a secret police aside from the army called the Tonton Macoutes, which famously means boogeymen, and they are his secret death squad. Not so secret death squad, really. And they're given power as regional sort of sheriffs all over the country. So by the mid-60s to late-60s, the game in Haiti is to publicly establish some kind of credible claim to association with Duvalier. And that is where power flows from, and that's what protects you. Duvalier develops a preference for Compas. He likes Compas. He even has a favorite group. What happens musically during this time is actually Haitians leave Haiti. They go to Montreal, New York, Boston, and musicians write critical songs about Duvalier from outside the country. From inside the country, it's trickier business. And a lot of musicians just kind of go in for the pleasure of women and rum and music. And so Compas rides along a lot on just benign lyrics, lyrics that are not engagé.

One Group, Orchestre Tropicana, composed a song called Mauvais Souvenir, Bad Souvenirs, or Bad Memory, which has the storyline about a regular guy who climbs the wall of a club for a night of music and gets beat up by the Makout. Oh, which could be seen as a critique, but you had to be very careful.

Tropicana, still going strong. One of the best loved compa artists of all time is Sweet Mickey, supposedly retired, though he somehow manages to slip out and still make appearances. Besides being a fantastic singer, Mickey came up with the clever idea of making his band super compact, just one guitar, a synth, and a bass. That way, he could run around Port-au-Prince and do 2, 3, 4 gigs in a single night. Now get your swaying hips together, because here he is, Sweet Mickey.

Sweet Mickey. Parallel to the compas dance scene, a very significant movement in music culture and politics swept Haiti in the late 80s and 90s,

0: Oh, that's our old buddies, Boukman Experience, one of the driving forces in the Racine movement. Here's Liza McAllister.
1: Well, throughout, you know, the late 70s, 80s, and then full-blown in the 90s, the Racine movement rises in Haiti. And Racine means roots. They actually take an idea that Haitians have used before, which is to say, what is Afro-Creole traditional music and culture? Even though we're intellectuals, even though we're middle class, let's go back to the roots and learn the culture and cultivate it and learn from it and see what it's got and let's valorize it. And this is sort of a political statement because typical Afro-Creole culture has often been the source of great debate in Haiti among intellectuals. The question is, what should be the role of our relationship to African culture? Are we going to follow the West and denigrate it, or are we going to valorize it? And this is the essence of the debate. So the Racine movement, or the Roots movement, comes down on the side of valorizing it. And they go out into the countryside and they sit with the old folks in the compounds, in the traditional voodoo compounds, and they learn the rhythms, they learn the songs, they hang out with the priests and priestesses, and they start bringing that back into the city. And in a lot of cases, they start mixing it with the codes of rock and roll. So remember, they're also listening to Santana, to Jimi Hendrix, to Earth, Wind, and Fire. You got rock, you got the funk. All of this gets mixed together into a delicious blend that's heavy on the voodoo drumming and also heavy on the electric guitar.

Richemont Experience is one of the central bands, the most successful bands that's going into the countryside and re-emerging and bringing their research into the roots movement. And they produce a number of albums. The first one, Voodoo Ajaye, has a great track on it that's called C'est Créole Nouye. And that means we are Creole. Now, this shouldn't strike us now as being particularly controversial, but what their message was controversial. They were saying, look, we are a mixture of African, European, and Native Indian, and we are therefore Creole, and we should all embrace Creole. And along with that, they said, we should all be speaking Creole. And there's a whole verse in the song that says, you know, why do Haitians prefer to speak Spanish? Why do Haitians prefer to speak French or English? We're Creole, we should speak Creole. And it was doing a particular political maneuver about embracing multiple identities, sort of a multiculturalism, if you will.

The song that gets Buchmann Experience international attention was their 1990 carnival song, Qu'aime pas sauter, which means My Heart is Not Afraid. And this song was set during the Avril regime, or Avril period. Avril is the military leader at that time who has not been elected and who's ruling Haiti. And Buchmann is speaking out against Avril. And as it turns out, the song is thought to be one of the straws that breaks the back of the Avril regime.

Quem Paso Te? Well, aside from being very influential politically, that's one rowdy song. When Boukman Experience toured the US in the 90s, they gave raucous, even ecstatic concerts. No polite couples dancing, no. This was communal with shouting, shaking, and moshing. And as you can imagine, Boukman Experience attracted the best young musicians in Port-au-Prince at the time, including the powerful vocalist Eddy François, who went on to form his own band, Bouganguiné. Eddy became one of the favorites in the Racine movement, and here he is with this song, Tendez, which has many allusions to Vaudou.

0: Whoa, Eddie Francois with Bougon Guinée. 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
0: Coming full circle now to the pride of Haiti. International star Wyclef Jean, who exhilarated his countrymen when he strode up on stage in 1997, draped in a Haitian flag to accept the Grammy for hip-hop. And suddenly, thousands of Haitian youth in the diaspora fell

As you also heard earlier, Wyclef is working with Kenny Rogers, Buju Banton, Youssou N'Dour, Rita Marley and Ziggy Marley, and the New York Philharmonic Orchestra. And it's interesting to watch Wyclef, because wherever he goes, he always keeps one foot in Haiti. Back in the day, he used to release tracks in Creole into the Haitian radio market and not release them in the US. So he was always maintaining a Haiti connection while he was working on his success in the United States. After a while, with his album Carnival, he started releasing tracks in the US in the Creole language. And now Americans are used to hearing him speak Creole. But he was always connected to Haiti in that way. And he's recorded a lot of compas songs too. He recorded with Sweet Mickey and lots of other

0: Tipines from 21st Century Haiti. Merci en pile. Thank you to Liza McAllister, our scholar and co-producer on this program, and beyond that, for all her devotion to Haiti and bringing Haitian culture to the world through books and albums. 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
1: For South Haven and our northern counties, showers and thunderstorms for the overnight hours. Cloudy and we're in the low 70s. We could get a few showers in the afternoon on Monday, maybe a thunderstorm and a mix of sun and clouds, upper 80s. Jackson and the central counties, scattered showers overnight, mid 70s. Pretty hot and humid on Monday. We're going up to about 90, scattered showers and a few thunderstorms. For Gulfport and the southern and coastal areas, some clouds overnight. We're in the upper 70s. Mix of sun and clouds coming up on Monday with mid-80s. We'll stay in the mid-80s on Tuesday. Should be sunny. I'm meteorologist Steve Hamilton. 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
2: I knew a thing or two about cowboys. Like, I grew up watching Bonanza and Gunsmoke and Lonesome Dove reruns. I viewed the cowboy to be the archetype of American independence and grit. But black cowboys, the only black cowboys I knew were Sheriff Bart in Blazing Saddles and Cowboy Curtis on Pee-wee's Playhouse.
3: 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I'm your host, Jennifer Hickson. In this hour, border crossings, big reveals, Saving the High School Musical, and venturing out to discover the world of black cowboys.
2: And so I went home and I bought my plane ticket and I just sat there for the next few months anticipating what this could possibly be like. 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
4: Live from NPR News in Washington, I'm Janine Herbst. Iran fired missiles toward Israel today, threatening a fragile ceasefire and ongoing negotiations for a peace deal. Tehran says it's in retaliation for Israel striking Beirut's southern suburbs in Lebanon earlier, where NPR's Jana Raff reports Israel is expanding evacuation warnings across parts of southern Lebanon.
5: Israel hit the southern suburbs of Beirut, according to Lebanon state media. The Israeli military said it was in response to Hezbollah targeting northern Israel. And the Israeli military has also issued new warnings for the major city of Tyre in southern Lebanon. Here in Tyre, there's only one part of what was a thriving coastal city that is not under the threat of attack. It's the ancient part near the ancient port, and it is full of thousands of displaced people. There are Israeli warplanes overhead, but people here still seem relaxed because there's nowhere else they can flee. Jane Araf, NPR News, in Tyre, Lebanon.
4: President Trump says Acting Director of National Intelligence, Federal Housing and Finance Agency Chief Bill Pulte, isn't his permanent choice. Both Republicans and Democrats pushed back on that nomination. Pulte has no background in intelligence work, but will now oversee the country's 18 intelligence agencies. Senator Mark Warner is vice chair of the Senate Select Committee on Intelligence. He says he's concerned about what Pulte may do.
6: What he has shown is a complete loyalty to do whatever Donald Trump wants, compromising private information about mortgages. That means he should get promoted to have the keys to the 18 intelligence agencies with our most classified information, and with an attempt by President Trump to interfere in the elections. My fear is this guy would completely go along with that.
4: Speaking there to ABC's This Week, Pulte is replacing outgoing Tulsi Gabbard. Police in Ohio are searching for suspects after a shooting at a popular street festival in Toledo this weekend that left 12 people wounded. NPR's Jordan Marie Smith has more.
7: Toledo Deputy Police Chief Joe Heffernan said authorities are looking for at least two suspects. Suspects who he says may have been shooting at each other. A dozen attendees were wounded and two were left in critical condition. The clamor happened at the Old West End Festival. Streets were busy and police are hoping that might help them find the suspects. Authorities encouraged festival goers to turn over any photos or videos that might help with their investigation into who exactly fired the shots. According to the Associated Press, hundreds of people attended Saturday's Old West Festival in Toledo, Ohio. Jordan Marie Smith, NPR News.
4: You're listening to NPR News. A federal lawsuit has been filed to stop the upcoming UFC fight card on the White House lawn in a mixed martial arts show that's timed for President Trump's 80th birthday and also as part of the country's 250th anniversary celebration. The Public Integrity Project suit, on behalf of two Virginia residents, says the White House's approval of the June 14th event violated National Park Service regulations prohibiting sporting events on federal parklands. It also says Congress didn't consent to the towering arch overlooking the event space and that no environmental review was conducted before the construction. The White House says the lawsuit is baseless. The annual Tony Awards will be held tonight at New York City's Radio City Music Hall. Jeff Ludden reports some revivals have been getting a lot of buzz.
8: Two shows are duking it out for the Best Musical Revival Tony. Ragtime, based on the E.L. Doctorow novel set in the early 20th century. The Jellicle Ball, which takes the Andrew Lloyd Webber musical and sets it in a world of drag ballroom. On the play side, a revival of Death of a Salesman starring Nathan Lane and Laurie Metcalf is favored to win.
9: So attention must be paid.
8: The ceremony will be broadcast live on CBS tonight. For NPR News, I'm Jeff London in New York.
4: And I'm Janine Herbst, and you're listening to NPR News from Washington.
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0: KPRX, this is the Moth Radio Hour. I'm your host, Jennifer Hickson. In this hour, stories about putting fresh eyes on the past, returning to the scene, and finding new details you may have missed the first time around. Whether you see your past through rose-colored glasses or one of those magnifying mirrors that highlights every blemish, whisker, and scar, the passage of time always sheds new light. Our first story is by Ivan McClellan. He told this in Jackson Hole, Wyoming, where we partner with Center for the Arts. Here's Ivan.
1: I was born and raised in Kansas City, Kansas. Go Chiefs. The neighborhood that I grew up in had many sides. It was urban and country at the same time. It was beautiful, and sometimes it could be terrifying. My sister and I would run around in a 5-acre field behind our house all summer long, and we would play, and we would eat blackberries until our fingers were sticky, and then we'd run home through the thistle, pick thorns out of our socks on the front porch. And then at twilight, the lightning bugs would come out, and we'd scoop them up in mason jars, throw some leaves in there, screw the lid on tight, poke holes in the top so they could breathe. At night, some nights, gunshots would ring out on the block, and my sister and I would lay on the floor and look up as the police helicopters lit up the street looking for suspects. There were a lot of gangs in the neighborhood, and they would walk around with pit bulls, and whenever they ran across a rival gang member, they would fight their dogs. I wasn't in a gang. I was a nerd and a church kid. But when I ran across this one guy, he would sick his dog on me, and I would go running, and all the backs of my pants got eaten up, and I got really fast. My mom worked 2 or 3 jobs to keep us fed, and we were latchkey kids, and we determined it was unsafe to go outside, so we quit going out in that field and playing. As I got closer to the end of high school, my prospects were kind of slim. I could go be a delivery truck driver, I could be a pastor at my uncle's church, or I could go work at the assembly line at the Ford plant. I didn't really want to do any of those things. I wanted to be a photographer. And so I decided I was going to figure out a way out of Kansas. I never felt like I fit in there, and I knew somewhere there was a community where I belonged. So I saved up $500 that summer, and I just upped and moved to New York City. And that money was gone in a week. And I just like worked any job that I could get. I didn't know anybody, so I like handed out flyers, I blew up balloons, I played guitar in the park. Anything I could do for money, until some way, through a bunch of luck, I got a job as a photographer and a junior designer at an ad agency. I didn't know anything that anybody was talking about. They would say ROI, SEO, KPIs, and I would just nod my head and Google what they had said. And I did that long enough that I actually started to get pretty good at my job, and I got promoted. I went from junior designer to designer. And I went from designer to senior designer, and from senior designer to art director. Every time that I got promoted, I saw fewer and fewer black people around, until I got a job as a creative director, I moved to Portland, Oregon, and I hardly ever saw black people at all. Like, I was in this sea of white men at work, and I was never a culture fit. Like, I understood their culture, but they had no clue who Luther Vandross was. Or they had never stayed up till 2 a.m. watching Showtime at the Apollo. Or they had no idea why I might be afraid of dogs. This led to a case of imposter syndrome. I felt like I didn't belong in the rooms that I was in, that I was gonna be found out, thrown out in the street, forced to move back to Kansas. One day I was at a party. I didn't know anybody there except for the person whose birthday it was, and so I was just drinking by myself and sulking in the corner. Somebody tapped me on the shoulder and I turned around and there's a tall black man with a salt and pepper afro. And he introduces himself. He says his name is Charles Perry, says he's a filmmaker. I say, oh, I'm a photographer, what are you working on? He said, I'm working on a movie about black cowboys. I said, what, like a Western? He said, no, like a documentary. I kind of laughed. I was like, oh, there's not enough black cowboys to make a whole documentary. Like, I knew a thing or two about cowboys. Like, I grew up watching Bonanza and Gunsmoke and Lonesome Dove reruns. Like, my school choir used to sing the national anthem at the American Royal Rodeo in Kansas. I viewed the cowboy to be the archetype of American independence and grit. But black cowboys, the only black cowboys I knew were Sheriff Bart in Blazing Saddles and Cowboy Curtis on Pee-wee's Playhouse. So we kept talking, and he said, well, you got to see it for yourself, man. Come with me to a black rodeo in Oklahoma this summer. I said, absolutely. It was exactly the opportunity that I had been looking for. Like, I had never felt more separated from black culture. And it going to a rodeo seemed like the furthest thing from working at a computer that I could think of. And so I went home and I bought my plane ticket and I just sat there for the next few months anticipating what this could possibly be like. In my head, it was like Soul Train, but everybody was on a horse. So August came around and I caught my flight to Oklahoma City. I drove an hour and a half to Okmulgee, parked my car, got out, and got just suffocated by 105 degree heat. It was 105 degrees, it was 100% humidity. As I was walking through the grass, chiggers were biting my ankles, and there were grasshoppers jumping up on my clothes. There was just a haze of barbecue smoke over the entire lawn. I couldn't breathe. And everywhere I looked, there was a white horse trailer glistening in the sun. And there was R&B music and gospel music and hip hop coming out of the trailers. And everywhere around me, there were black cowboys, thousands of them. I saw young men riding their horses with no shirt, a gold chain, basketball shorts, and Jordans. And they were walking up, hitting on women and talking trash to the other riders. And I saw old men just sitting stoically on their horses, and they had precise Stetsons and trim mustaches, pinky rings, and their shirts were so starched you could hear them crunch when they moved their arms. And the women, bedazzled from head to toe, bedazzled hats, bedazzled shirts with fringe, bedazzled jeans, and they had long braids and acrylic nails, and they were settling down these muscular quarter horses, and they were gonna be riding 40 miles per hour in the barrel race later that afternoon. Like, I couldn't have fit in any less. I was wearing khakis and wingtips. But I felt so welcomed by this group of people. Everybody was so eager to share a smile, let me take their photo, and share their story. I met a man named Robert Criff. Robert had this leather raisin of a face. And he had this beautiful horse named Summertime. He pulled on her reins, and she put her legs down on the ground like she was bowing. It was so elegant. And he shook my hand. He had these 12 grit sandpaper hands. Mine almost started to bleed because I've got dragonfly wings for hands from working in tech for so long. And he offered me a bottle of water, which I desperately needed at this point because I'm like soaking wet. He's not a bead of sweat on his face. In fact, nobody else at the rodeo was sweating at all. And I looked like I had just gotten baptized. So he was wearing a Kansas City hat. So I said, where are you from? He said, I'm from Kansas City, Kansas. I said, I'm from Kansas City, Kansas. Where about? He said, oh, I live just off of 58th in Georgia. I grew up off of 57th in Georgia. It turns out that he lived on the other side of the 5-acre field from where I grew up. I never saw a horse back there. I never met Robert Criff, but he knew my grandma. He knew my pastor. We went to the same high school. In fact, he told me that half of the people at the rodeo come down from Kansas City every year for their family reunions. I was embarrassed. I felt silly because this entire culture was right under my nose my whole life, and I knew nothing about it. And I felt kind of ripped off because I was hanging out with these criminals chasing me with their dog, and I could have been hanging out with cowboys a field away. It immediately changed my perception of home away from a place of pain and poverty and violence to a place of independence and grit and cowboys. I was proud to be from there. The rodeo started, and a rider rode around the arena carrying a flag, a Pan-African flag. It's the American flag, but it's red, black, and green. And a singer belted out, "Lift every voice and sing." And she sang it with so much sincerity and so much energy that I heard it for the first time. She said, "Sing a song full of the faith that the dark past has taught us. Sing a song full of the hope that the present has brought us." And that to me was what this rodeo was about. What we have been forced to do in slavery, work the land, work with animals, we can now do in a celebratory mood for our own profit and our own entertainment. I photographed that rodeo with absolute joy. And I got home and I looked at the photos and I was just blown back by all of the vibrance and all of the energy and the fashion. It was like I had gone to Oz, clicked my heels back to gray homogenous Portland, but I had proof that I had been there. My favorite photo is of this rodeo queen. Her name is Jasmine Marie. And I asked her to take her photo, and she stands there and throws her hair off of her shoulders. And she's standing there with her chin up and her hair blowing back, and her crown is glistening in the stadium lights. And she looks like actual royalty. I love all of these photos. Whenever I'm feeling separated from the culture, I just open them up and look through them, and I'm immediately taken back to Okmulgee. And I go back every year. I've taken my family with me. I've been to dozens of black rodeos around the country. My work has been featured in museums. It's been featured in magazines and published in a book. And I've seen the figure of the black cowboy elevated in film and television. And it's become a part of a narrative about identities in the West. But I do this so that my kids, when they draw a picture of a cowboy, they'll color it in with a brown face. And I'll do it so that I'll never again forget that this is a part of who I am as a black man in America. Thank you.
0: That was Ivan McClellan. Ivan is a photojournalist and designer. His current photo project, 8 Seconds, focuses on the stories of black cowboys around the country. Ivan lives in Portland, Oregon, with his wife and 2 children. Between May and October, he takes pictures at rodeos around the country. To see some of his beautiful photographs, visit themoth.org. Ivan said he's discovered a bunch of trail riding clubs in the community where he grew up in Kansas. Now when he goes home, he always hangs out with black cowboys. He's mostly on the ground taking pictures, but sometimes he even gets up on a horse. He might even be developing some calluses. In a moment, a woman celebrates her honeymoon without her new husband, and a grown man finds himself, somewhat reluctantly, back in high school when the Moth Radio Hour continues.
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0: This is the Moth Radio Hour from PRX. I'm Jennifer Hickson. In this hour, stories from people revisiting the past. In this next story, a new bride finds a unique way to walk in her husband's shoes. We met Rachel McCormick when we did a storytelling workshop for students at a high school in the Bronx where she was a teacher. She told a story to model the form for the students, and we were so intrigued, we asked her to share more. Here's Rachel McCormick live at a community showcase in the Bronx.
1: I spent my honeymoon in a tent in the desert alone. It was the summer of 2010, and I had just married the man of my dreams. He was funny, smart, and caring.

People say that he doesn't have papers. I mean, he has plenty of papers, birth certificate, diplomas, tax returns, but none of those papers authorize him to live in the United States. Because of this, Idvi can't travel. He rarely leaves the confines of New York City because he fears deportation. Fear is a big part of Idvi's life, and it's rooted in several near-death attempts to cross the border. In the months leading up to our marriage, we would sit on the couch and he would tell these stories of having to drink all sorts of nasty things to stay alive in the desert, like water from car radiators and water from cow tanks and even water from his own pee. He told this one story about getting lost in the mountains and having to slaughter a goat from somebody's ranch and roast it over tumbleweeds under the light of the moon. Knowing all of this, a few weeks before our wedding, I told Idvi that I wanted to honeymoon alone in the desert on the border in the same place he had nearly died several times. His reaction, like most other people's, was, "Why?" Well, on one level, I wanted to have one last adventure before I had a bunch of his beautiful babies, and I figured that traveling to the desert was the only thing I could do ethically while my new husband stayed at home working 12-hour shifts as a busboy. I also wanted to see with my own two eyes this border that had transformed Idvi from a human being into an illegal alien. So in honor of Idvi's struggle, I packed a bag and I went to the desert south of Tucson, Arizona to volunteer for 2 weeks with the organization No More Deaths, which, among other things, seeks to end human suffering on the U.S.-Mexico border. When I got there, I thought I knew what to expect based on the tales that Idvi and his friends had told of their perilous journeys. I had even written my senior thesis at Vassar about narratives of violence on the U.S.-Mexico border back in those days when I thought I knew everything. But I was not expecting this. What lay south of the airport and the urban sprawl of Tucson looked more like a cross between a science fiction movie and footage from a foreign war zone than the country I thought I knew. Don't get me wrong, it was absolutely beautiful. Not sand like the Sahara, but bright maroon soil and prickly green plants and animals that howled. As I pitched my tent in the middle of this beauty, I started to notice other things too, like the helicopters that constantly flew overhead and the Border Patrol agents that would jump out of bushes and point their guns at anything that moved, including me. Their weapons should have scared me, but unfortunately, I realized that as a white woman, I was probably safe, whereas somebody brown like Idvi certainly wasn't. In those 2 weeks in the desert, I thought a lot about Idvi. He was my only real connection between what was happening on the border and what's happening at home in New York. I thought about Idvi as he danced at our wedding, and I also thought about him as he cried at our wedding because none of his family could be there. And it wasn't just Idvi that I thought about. I thought about the millions of other people who had made the same decision as him to leave their families behind and walk north. In my first week in the desert, I didn't actually meet any of these migrants, but I saw signs of their presence all around. I saw their footprints in dry riverbeds and discarded backpacks everywhere filled with Red Bull and children's toys and photographs. And in the middle of all this, my task was to work with other volunteers from No More Deaths to leave jugs of water in different spots in the desert. Because if you decide to walk from Mexico over the mountains to some US interstate to get picked up, it's physically impossible to bring enough water with you to survive. So the volunteers and I would spend the daylight hours leaving hundreds of gallons of water in different places, hoping that people would find them and drink them and stay alive.
At night, we would sleep under the stars as the desert came to life with javelinas and rattlesnakes and so many different people

0: from so many different places walking north. It wasn't until my second to last day in the desert that I actually met one of the people I was trying to help. I had been walking a trail with a couple of other volunteers when we heard this faint groan in the bushes to our right. As we got closer to the noise, we could see that there was a man there lying on his back and struggling to keep his eyes from rolling into the back of his head. As I got even closer, I could see that his lips were cracked and his complexion was nearly gray. I was in shock. All I could think to do was to stare at this man and to check to see if he was alive. And as I looked at his face, I could have sworn that I saw Idvi, my new husband, so far from home and yet so close to death. And on the flight back to New York, all I could think about was this man. Where had he come from? Where had he been going? Had he survived the damages of dehydration and exposure? And I wondered, how had Idvi survived? I'll probably never really know, but frankly, I'm just glad that he did. Thank you.
1: That was Rachel McCormick. Rachel and Idvi eventually had two daughters, Sarah and Anna. They created a happy life in New York City, but spent more than two decades battling the U.S. immigration system. After the 2024 election, they made the tough decision to leave the U.S. and move to Mexico so they could stay together as a family and ensure Idvi's safety. They are adjusting to life in a new country. To learn more about their story, you can visit themoth.org.

0: 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About revisiting your past? Seeing things a bit differently? Have you looked at life from both sides now? We'd love to hear. You can pitch us your story by recording it right on our site or call 877-799-MOTH. That's 877-799-6684. 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Our next story was told by Steve Peebles at a Story Slam in Chicago, where we partner with public radio station WBEZ. The musical he mentions is My Favorite Year. And just for context, in the movie version, the lead role is played by Peter O'Toole. Here's Steve Peebles.
1: So I'm playing Templeton the Rat in a production of Charlotte's Web. It runs two shows a week for $30 a show. But it's not really the way that I thought my career was going to go. I'm 2 years out of college. I was a serious actor. Here I am. I get a call from my buddy Jonathan. He says, hey, man, are you doing a show right now? I'm wearing the rat costume. And I'm like, not really. What's up? He says, Main South is looking for an immediate replacement for My Favorite Year. You'd rehearse 3 days next week. You go on Friday, Saturday. If you don't know, My Favorite Year is a musical about a TV variety show. And Main South is a high school. And I kind of focus on that detail. I said, Main South is a high school. And he's like, yeah, the kid playing Alan Swan got caught drinking at a party. But they open tonight, so he's on this weekend, and then you're on next weekend. And like, I'm a full adult. I'm not trying to do high school musical, let alone an actual musical at an actual high school. And I'm like, okay, so what does this high school want to pay me to learn a show in a week? And he was like, $2,000. And I got in my car and I got a copy of the script and I went to the show that night. And guys, it's a great show. Okay, so Alan Swan is this old Hollywood icon who gets called in last minute as an emergency replacement as a guest host on this variety show. And when he shows up, he's an alcoholic mess, which like, ouch, but okay, that's in my wheelhouse. And he's ruined his career, he's ruined his life, he's estranged from his daughter, and all he's got to do is pull it together in this week to do this show, and he does this musketeer sketch where he sings, and he fights with a sword, and he wins his daughter back. I'm excited. And I go to meet the music director, who was my contact, and I said, hey, I'm Steve, we talked on the phone. She said, hey, you're saving my life. When was the last time you played this role? I said, no, I just got the script this afternoon. And she leans in. She narrows her eyes. She says, the only reason I got the board to agree to let me hire an actor is I said I would get somebody who had played the part before. So when was the last time you played this part? And I was like, last summer at my college? She was like, good answer. Let's go meet the director. So like Alan Swan on the back burner, I've got two hallways to figure out how to play Steve Peebles, who has totally played Alan Swan before, but can't do any of the things associated with having played that part. So I meet the director, we go over some scheduling, he's like, is there anything you want to change from like the way that you did it in your last production? And I was like, no, this guy's good, I want to respect his choices. And the fight choreographer is like, how are you with a sword? And it's like, in my production, we did it with daggers, which is not a good lie for a musketeer fighting play. And then we go into another room and we meet the cast and crew who have all been assembled. And the director says, hey guys, this is Steve. He's going to be taken over as Alan. And that's the sound you hear. And I said, hey guys, I saw your show tonight. I'm really excited to jump into this with you. And that is the exact response that I get. Because I'm not the understudy in this situation. I'm the outsider who's shouldering out their friend. And I was prepared to do a show at a high school. I was not prepared to be in high school again. So I go home and I slam a script through my ear. Because if I don't show up memorized, ready to go, these kids are never gonna give me an inch. And I do it. And I show up on Monday, and I'm playing, and I'm singing songs about losing my daughter and destroying my life, and they're playing with me, and then it's Friday. And if you've never gone on as an understudy, it feels a lot like this. You don't really know what's going to happen next, no matter how much you've rehearsed. It's blind adrenaline. It's like Catch Me If You Can. It's just 2 hours of me being like, do you concur? Do you concur? Do you concur? And thank God they keep concurring. And we take our bow, and the audience really erupts because they're so glad their kids got to do their show again, and they're so glad that I'm not a disaster. And it really feels like I gave a $1,000 performance, and I have to do it again the next day, and I'm a little more loose, and I'm having a lot of fun, and I'm climbing the 15-foot ladder to go swinging on this rope at the end of the show, and I'm up there for a while, so I got time to reflect. And I think, man, this stupid gig wound up being a lot of fun. And while I'm reflecting, I think that this stupid gig actually taught me everything that I was supposed to know about being a professional.
0: That was Steve Peebles. Steve is still a professional actor and is an artistic associate with Shattered Globe Theater. He wasn't able to dig up a photo of himself playing Templeton the Rat or his character from the musical, but did send us a picture of himself backstage doing one of his all-time favorite plays, Spamalot. I have something in common with Steve. In college, I also played Templeton the Rat in a production of Charlotte's Web. Such a fun role. But then my college contacted my hometown newspaper and sent in a picture of me in costume. The caption read something like, Jennifer Hickson plays a sniveling rat, which was cute, except that the photo that ran right next to my rat portrait was a beautiful headshot of our neighbor's daughter, announcing that she was accepted into the London School of Economics. Perfect. In a moment, a kid graduates high school and leaves Montana behind, but returns many years later to reveal a huge secret when the Moth Radio Hour continues.

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3: It was back in the late spring of 1968 that a man by the name of Dick Prenicky left civilization behind to carve out a new life in the remote Alaskan wilderness. 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
6: Our final story is from Kimberly Reed. She told it in New York City, where WNYC is a media partner of The Moth. Here's Kimberly.
7: So I get a phone call from my mom, and she tells me that my father is about to get on an emergency life flight from our home in Montana to go to Denver to get an emergency liver transplant. My mom is kind of perennially optimistic, and she's telling me, don't worry, it's going to be okay. We're going to pull through this. It's going to be all right. But I know something is really wrong. So I get the next flight I can to go from where I'm living here in New York, hoping that I get there before my father dies. And I'm really really glad I got that flight as fast as I did, because I was able to spend a couple hours with my father before he passed away. And before I know it, I'm at the side of his hospital bed with my mom, and we're sobbing because he's passed. My dad was a strong, silent type. He grew up on a farm, and he was the town one of two town eye doctors. So he could fix anything. You know, he could fix tractors or eyes. He could, you know, no matter what. And he was always doing it like behind the scenes. You know, he never wanted to take credit for it. It was apparent that my mom and I and my two brothers were going to have to be fixing things ourselves this time around. And the first thing my mom did was to call my two brothers. One's a year older, one is a year younger. And it was going to be really comforting to see my younger brother. We were really close. He was really going to support me. It was going to be much more complicated seeing my older brother. We'd always had a really complicated relationship. And there was something really big about me that he did not know. And that's that the last time he saw me, years and years before, I was male. He was not aware that I had transitioned from being male to being female. And, you know, I always wanted to tell him. I was trying to find the right time, the right place, trying to, you know, get up the nerve. I was worried about his reaction, maybe that, you know, he was a bit conservative, he had a temper, I didn't know how it was going to happen, and I just kept putting it off and never found the right time. And here we are, at the time where I have to deal with all this stuff. Mark wasn't the only one who didn't know my story. My whole hometown didn't know about me either. And, you know, I was trying to find a way to tell Mark. I just kind of figured with my hometown, I just would never go back there again. So my mom calls my brother and in one phone call tells him that he lost his father and that he now has a sister. And I have to say, Mark was, he was really great. He got off the plane, we met him at the airport, he gave me a hug. But it was awkward, as you can imagine. And, you know, I think we did what a lot of families do at times like that. You just kind of fall back on tradition. And we wanted to do something that my mom and dad had always done every year. Because, you see, it was my father's birthday. He had passed away 20 minutes before before his 65th birthday. So we all went to Applebee's, and we got a slice of sizzling apple pie, and put a candle in it, and my brother Mark, who really worshipped my father, got the honor of blowing out the candle. And when he was blowing out the candle, I still remember the expression on his face. He was, you know, trying to process my father's passing. He was figuring out why it had been so long that the two of us hadn't talked, something that really frustrated him. And it was just all kind of coming together. I took a business card out of my purse. It was for this job that Mark didn't even know I had. It had my new name on it. And I wrote my cell phone number on it, and I gave it to Mark. I said, look, you know, we haven't talked for so long, but here, anytime, any place, no barriers, call me any, we're, you know, we can talk anytime you want. And my mom started crying because her, you know, her children were reuniting. And also because, it was, you know, for years she had been running interference between the two of us and using every excuse in the book to explain why I wasn't getting back to him or why, you know, packages to me were being returned because they had the wrong name on them. And, it, you know, her job running interference was over. So Mark was in shock. We were all in shock. I was in shock because I was thinking about the fact that, you know, nobody in my hometown knew. And I'm wondering if I can go back for the the funeral, if I should go back, if my mom and my brothers really want me to, really deep down. And I'm thinking that, you know, I never even thought I was going to go back to my hometown, and now I'm being pulled back right into it. As contradictory as it may seem, as soon as there was a reason to go back, I had this really deep, strong yearning to go back. I mean, I had gone to school in New York and San Francisco and traveled all over the world, and this place that I thought of as home, that I think I really repressed, knowing that I couldn't go back there, right? I don't need to go back there. But as soon as there was a reason for me to go back there, a very strong reason, I really, really wanted to go. I wanted to see the house, the only house I had ever known growing up. I wanted to go back to my hometown and these people that, you know, comprise this community that I thought of as home, right? And my mom reassured me that she wanted me to be there, that she in fact needed me there for support, my brothers too. And my mom had a plan to get us there. You know, our family had been separated for a long time, so she had the idea for all of us to rent a car and drive the 20 hours from Denver back to Montana. So before you know it, there we are in the car. You know, my brother hasn't seen me for years, especially not as female, and here we are. And We had so much to do. We were planning his service, my father's funeral service. We were writing his obituary. My mom wanted to figure out, and I did too, wanted to figure out how we could introduce the information about me while still keeping the focus on my father. So she had me driving out in the, you know, across Wyoming, 70 miles an hour. She had me take dictation of her friends, and she wanted to invite them over for tea. So she had this really strategic list. It's like, you invite Judy, and she's going to tell all the people in the arts community that my mom was involved in. And you're going to tell June, and June is going to tell all the people at Dad's office. And we'll find somebody else, and she's going to tell everybody at the church. And the next night, there they were, 18 of my mom's best friends, and the minister from the church where the service was going to be performed. They're drinking tea. And my mom says, you all know very well by now that I've lost my husband. And I know a lot of you have wondered what happened to my middle son, who seemed to disappear. And she said, I want you to know tonight that, you know, I have a daughter, and her name is Kim. And this is my child, and I love my child, and I hope you do too. And we can focus on this tonight. We can talk about this tonight. You all are my ambassadors. If someone has questions at the funeral and I'm caught up in things, I'm going to point them to you and let you tell this story, because you can talk about it in a sensitive way. And she, you know, took a couple questions from the people there, and the whole tea party ended slightly different than the tea party we hear about in the news. The whole thing ended with everybody raising their teacups and saying, hip, hip, hooray for Kim, hip, hip, hooray for Kim. There were a couple amens and some applause. And then everybody went home, and I swear there was a brownout from all the simultaneous phone calls that were being made, dispensing the information, right? So then the next night, there was a viewing of my father's body at the funeral home. And I had elected not to go because, you know, I didn't want the focus to be on me. I was going to keep it on everybody and keep it on my father. But my best friend, Tim, from high school, was at the viewing. And he calls me up. He had only known the new me for a couple days. I hadn't even told him. But he knew me really well. And he knew I was chickening out. And he called me from the funeral parlor, and he said, hey, I got a lot of people here that really want to see you. I should probably tell you that the people he's talking about are the football team. Because I used to be on the football team. And so... applause for that. And so Tim says, where are you? I got a lot of people who want to see you. I'm like, yeah, I don't want to go, and, you know, I want to keep the focus on my dad. I don't want to be there. He's like, yeah, whatever. Either you come down here, or we're going to come up there. What's it going to be? I said, I come up here, I guess. So before I know it, the football team is at my front door. And a couple of them have cases of beer under their arm. One case gets tossed in the snowbank to keep it cold. It's just like high school. And all of a sudden, they're in my living room. And it's this wake instantly, and this show of support for me and for the memory of my father, right? And they're in my living room, this living room I never even thought I would see again. And people were either laughing or crying, mostly laughing. And I remember looking around the room, and there's Kevin. He was one of the co-captains of the football team with me. And I look over there, and there's my brothers, Mark and Todd, and they were, you know, we were all very close in age, so we had friends in common, and they're telling stories about my dad. And there's, I look over on the couch, and there's Frank. I probably should have also told you that not only was I on the football team, but I was the quarterback. And so I look over on the couch, and there's Frank. He's an offensive lineman. It's the job of an offensive lineman to protect the quarterback. And Frank is protecting me once again, 20 years later, under very different circumstances. and he's got his arm around my girlfriend. They're laughing and knocking back cans of cheap beer. And that was the moment that I knew things were going to be okay somehow. And there was one more person there that night, and that was my mom. And she told me something that we ended up repeating quite a bit that weekend through the services. She came up and she said, you know, Dad was always fixing things, and it looks like he fixed this too. She said, you know, even though your father has died, you've been reborn. Thank you very much.

0: That was Kimberly Reed. About a year and a half after her father's funeral, Kim went back to Montana to attend her high school reunion. She brought her camera, and her award-winning film, Prodigal Sons, documents that trip. She also directed the feature documentary, Dark Money, which explores political corruption in Montana and elsewhere in the U.S. She also co-wrote an opera that's been performed all over the world. Recently, I got a chance to catch up with Kim about life since her moth story, which she first told in 2011. When you went back to Montana that first time and subsequent times, I'm wondering, what did you expect from people?
1: I tended at that time in my life to presume what other people's reactions to me were going to be instead of letting them have their own reaction. And I was wrong about a lot of people. I thought that there would be rejection there, and there wasn't. You know, I had sort of set up this barrier that wasn't really there. And the fact that that barrier got broken with my father's death and then the subsequent reunification with my brother that happens, I'm just so glad that that happened, because if it hadn't, and if, you know, we hadn't kind of documented that and told those stories, I don't know that I ever would have figured it out. And there's a lot of people that don't. And I think that that's sad. There's a flip side to all of that. I think what happens to me is, in the story that I tell for The Moth, is a really beautiful story of reunification and love. And it's, you know, still warms my heart to think of it that way. That's not everybody's story. I think it's important to tell my story and to tell stories of trans joy and love. And just the fact that we're just kind of like everybody else, as boring as everyone else. And I mentioned earlier that we've come a long way in the way that our society accepts LGB and especially T folks. But there's a flip side to that, and that's that there's been more talk about trans folks in our society, but that also comes with kind of a dark underbelly of reaction and blowback and especially violence against trans folks. And that's an important thing to acknowledge as we take in these stories of, you know, how far we've come. It's also creating a lot of blowback in certain sectors of our society. I mean, half of the states in the country have laws that are designed specifically to target trans folks and to remove rights that we have right now. So, especially when you're talking about medical treatment for trans kids, I think it's like targeted and cruel. And it sort of feels like we're becoming the latest social wedge issue. So, two steps forward, one step back, you know, just keep moving forward.
0: Well, I'm so glad we have your story of how a family can react that hopefully will lead the way for other families, open their hearts up to it.
1: Yeah, that's why we tell these stories, right?
0: That was Kimberly Reed. Visit themoth.org to get a link to the trailers for Kim's films and projects. That's it for this episode. We hope you'll join us next time, and that's the story from The Moth.

This episode of the Moth Radio Hour was produced by me, Jay Allison, Catherine Burns, and Jennifer Hickson, who also hosted and directed the stories in the show, along with Larry Rosen. Co-producer is Vicki Merrick, associate producer Emily Couch. The rest of the Moth's leadership team includes Sarah Haberman, Sarah Austin Jeunesse, Meg Bowles, Kate Tellers, Jennifer Birmingham, Marina Kluche, Suzanne Rust, Brandon Grant, Inga Gladowski, Sarah Jane Johnson, and Aldi Kaza. Moth stories are true, is remembered and affirmed by the storytellers. Our theme music is by The Drift. Other music in this hour from Bill Frisell, Rye Cooter, Irving Berlin, and Soran Mula. 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
1: For South Haven and our northern counties, showers and thunderstorms for the overnight hours. Cloudy and we're in the low 70s. We could get a few showers in the afternoon on Monday, maybe a thunderstorm and a mix of sun and clouds, upper 80s. Jackson and the central counties, scattered showers overnight, mid 70s. Pretty hot and humid on Monday. We're going up to about 90, scattered showers and a few thunderstorms. For Gulfport and the southern and coastal areas, some clouds overnight. We're in the upper 70s. Mix of sun and clouds coming up on Monday with mid-80s. We'll stay in the mid-80s on Tuesday. Should be sunny. I'm meteorologist Steve Hamilton. 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

welcome once again to the Dagger Mountain Radio Hour. We're coming to you tonight from Off Square Books on the historic Oxford Square in Oxford, Mississippi.

Thank you. Welcome to the Thacker Mountain Radio Hour. As I mentioned, we're at All Square Books, our old-time broadcast home, and we got a fine show for y'all. Wildwood Reverie is here. Wildwood Reverie, they're from Memphis, Tennessee, acoustic roots music and some beautiful harmonies. Also, Wiley Bigger is here. He's going to play some piano music. He's also from Memphis, Tennessee, but he's bringing back piano rock, he told us. And speaking of rock, we've got Callie Collins is here. Callie is from Austin, Texas, and has written a beautiful book about the 1975 Austin music scene when Willie and Waylon and the boys were just getting going and Austin was... Before is the Austin we all know today. There were no computers back then. Think about that. Everybody had to actually talk. All right, speaking of talking, we've got this band that really can talk through their music. We love Miss Our House Band. Please bring them to the stage, y'all. The Yellow Bushwhackers. Boy.

0: Thank you, Al.
1: Yellow Bushwhackers, y'all. One more time for them, please. Sam Lewis back there on the drums. Slade Lewis on the bass. Keon Love on the piano. Up front, Paul Tate. The Yellow Bushwhackers. Best live radio band in the land. Thank you, gentlemen. Try a little kindness, ladies and gentlemen. Go ahead, try it. See what it gets you. Not much, I'm afraid. All right, there seems to be a party going on stage. Maybe we'll be invited. Hey, Wildwood Reverie, this is a great, wonderful idea to get these three musicians together. And not only can they play their instruments, they can really sing. And I even saw where y'all said you took a little bit of inspiration from those great trio albums from Emmylou Harris, Dolly Parton, and Linda Ronstadt. Mm-hmm. Man.
2: Oh, we got some fans then.
1: Not a bad idea to take your inspiration from. We are waiting patiently for y'all to put out a CD or an album or a box set of all your greatest hits.
2: But in the meantime,
1: we're so glad you're here right now on Thacker Mountain Radio Hour. Y'all please welcome Wildwood Reverie.
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0: Thank y'all so much. That was my song, Reverie. Glad y'all liked it. This next song here is written by Victoria, so she's going to lead this off.
1: Thank you very much. I wrote this with my band Oakwalker, and Rachel wrote that song just for this project.

0: Thank you.
1: That's my girl. 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Isn't that just such a cool name? My God, that's amazing. She's gonna be kicking off this song. It's my song, Drinking. It's one of my favorite songs to do because it's about an ex, you know? So you gotta have those about those ex country songs, and this is mine.

0: Thank y'all so much. We're a Wildwood Reverie. See y'all around.
1: Thank you, guys.
2: One more time for them, y'all. Wildwood Reverie. Great, great, great. Victoria Dowdy, Montana Jones, and Rachel Maxson from Memphis, Tennessee, Wildwood Reverie. We thank them so much. Look forward to hearing more tunes and great, great vocals. Want to remind you that you're listening to the Thacker Mountain Radio Hour. 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And KNCE, True Taos Radio in Taos, New Mexico. Thank you. Thank you, all our listeners. Also, we'd like to thank our Thacker backers, Carol Etheridge Family Foundation, Dr. Stephen and Gay Case, Delta Magazine, Larry and Michael Johnson Family Foundation, the Mississippi Arts Commission, the Mississippi Hills Heritage Alliance, Pearly Peacock Designs, R&B Fader Foundation, the good folks at Square Books. We love them, Square Books. Yes, gotta have them. The good folks at Visit Oxford, Volunteer Mississippi, Wonderbird Spirits, the Yotnabatapa Arts Council, who are responsible for our lights tonight. We want to thank them so much. They are working. And the Snooky and Mary Lou Williams Foundation of Water Valley, Mississippi. Their lights are always working. All right. Also, we'd like to thank our backstage green room sponsors, Bar Muse, Moe's Barbecue, the Vine Bottle Shop, the Red Panther Brewing Company of Clarksdale, Mississippi, and Cathead Distillery. We thank them. You, too, can be a Thacker backer and be a part of this show. More information at our website, thackermountain.org. Keon Love, ladies and gentlemen. All right, Callie Collins is the author of this novel. It is called Walk Softly on This Heart of Mine, which many of you know as an old Bill Monroe song, also covered by country artists since then. The book is published by Doubleday. Kirkus Reviews says Collins debuts with a finely tuned tale of artistic ambition and cultural shifts in the 1970s Texas music scene, brilliantly conveys the nitty-gritty details of a working musician's day-to-day. Music lovers will love this book, Kirkus Reviews, and they're right, I do love this book. Callie Collins, y'all. Hey.
3: Hi.
2: Man, what a fun book.
3: Wow. I haven't read yet with bands, and I always say that it feels kind of offensive to get up on a stage and perform without an instrument in my hand.
2: Yeah.
3: And I don't know if it mitigates, like if having beautiful music mitigates it, or if it makes me look even worse for right. just reading to you. But that was lovely, and I'm so happy to be here.
2: Oh, thank you, thank you. You know, we've had authors mention that in the past, that it's yeah. very hard to follow music, but you'll do fine. Well, not only the book is so well written, but it's music is at the crux of it. I was just curious, why 1975 and why Austin, Texas, and those two together? Why 75
3: yeah,
2: in Austin?
3: That's a good question. I don't know how many of you guys have spent time in Austin, but I would imagine they're similar. Yeah, all right. I am cursed by Austin, Texas, which I think is how most people who grew up there feel. And so I had to do this. There was no choice. This was going to be my first book and everything else had to wait. So that's why Austin, it was forced upon me by my upbringing. But no, I grew up with parents who had been in the music scene in the '70s and took me to a bunch of shows as a kid. And, had Armadillo World Bazaar posters everywhere. And I grew up with these stories of Austin in its heyday. And I think if you spend any time in Austin, or probably in a city like Oxford too, like, it's always better 10 years ago, you know? And and so Austin, it's better 40 years ago. And that's what, I just assumed that was true. And so that's why I wrote about the '70s.
2: That's wonderful. Yeah, and as I was telling you before the show, I was a big reader of Rolling Stone back in the 1970s, and they covered Austin when all this was just starting to pop with Willie and Waylon and so forth. And so it made you

0: And Willie felt like too much of a presence to kind of to pull into this space. But there's one real musician who kept his name, and then many of the other musicians are based on folks who were in Austin in the 70s
1: too. Let's give the audience and the readers and the listeners an idea of what the book is about, which is a bar outside of town. He calls it a bar in the woods. It's this guy, Wendell, and it's a fixer-upper. It needs a little work.
0: It's a shack, really. That's what it is.
1: And
0: sounds good, though.
1: Yeah, I didn't want to give you a chance to be too descriptive, if you know what I mean. And there's also a house there. So, and Wendell is our guy who runs it with his wife, Deanna. And he wants to find a band to live in the house and play at the bar, and they'll have this utopia out there. And there really was a bar in the woods.
0: There was a bar in the woods. It was called Soap Creek Saloon. It was west of Austin in the 70s, and then they briefly moved downtown in the 80s and closed pretty fast. But Austin is kind of a sprawling town. You drive to the bar in Austin, so it's not that odd to have a bar that's kind of a couple miles west of the river. But at the time, it was much further from the city center. Now it feels like central Austin. And it's very hard to access the place the book is about. It's kind of condos, as you would expect. But you can sneak through the back, and all the nature is still there. All the land is still there. And it's just, it's an important facet of Austin. I think the way that the land factors into the neighborhoods and West Austin in particular is kind of a strange place full of windy back roads and a lot of deer. I think my mom has killed 4 deer.
1: Wow.
0: She'll hate that I said that, by the way.
1: Yeah.
0: It still feels like the city, but it has some kind of wildness, and that's what I wanted for the bar.
1: And I mentioned the bar in the woods, and it's Wendell who has this dream. Tell us about Wendell. He carries the book in the early going.
0: Wendell is, you asked me about this earlier, and I was thinking, Wendell is, does anybody in this room have a relationship to Will Rogers? Okay.
1: Oh, yeah.
0: I'm going to take those chuckles as a kind of, which is how I felt. But I, for some reason, I fell in this rabbit hole about Will Rogers, and I really wanted to write there. I read this piece about him and how when he walked in a room, it felt like you were seeing the myth and not the man. And, I really wanted to write a character like that, but someone who like kind of doesn't fulfill the myth, isn't capable of kind of doing the hard work of being a cowboy. In this case, in Wendell's case, because his body is kind of unruly. He's a really tall, big guy, and he's just bad at hard work.
1: I loved him.
0: Yeah, and that seemed, I'm sure there were a lot of men in the 50s and 60s who were supposed to become, you know, hands on their grandparents' ranches and just weren't capable of doing it. And he's not capable of doing it, so he opens a bar instead, which is a nice second career.
1: He looks every inch the cowboy, but you say he can't even hold a rope in his hand. It's
0: can
1: really
0: do
1: funny.
0: It.
1: Yeah. And I love that Doug, who is the musician that Wendell scouts and see, hey, this guy might be good for the bar in the woods. The first, when he says, tells Doug what his idea is, I want you to come with your band and live out in the woods. First thing that Doug does is look at Wendell's shoes.
0: You got to judge the boots. You got to judge boots in this town.
1: That was a great detail, because I'm sure that happens a lot, especially in Texas.
0: Yeah.
1: Let me check this guy out. Make sure he's got mud on his boots. Otherwise, you know. Now, Deanna is his, we might say, long-suffering wife.
0: Yeah.
1: And she goes along with the scheme, the bar in the woods scheme. Tell us about Deanna.
0: She does. She actually, so she's the character in the book who grew up in Austin. And she grew up in the house on the land that the bar is now on. The bar was originally her dad's kind of shack. And they've converted it and kept the house. But she has a not totally functional relationship with her childhood and doesn't want to live in it herself. So she's both kind of deeply involved in the space and also hesitant to be involved in the space. And she's, I think, you know, she's suffering with a lot of what people suffer when they live in the same town for a long time, which is like, who are these people and why are they here? And what can I do with them? And how can I bring myself to understand them? And how can I kind of change my, or like,

0: you know, adjust my worldview to incorporate a more inclusive idea of what this city is, which is a thing that Austin still struggles with a lot.
1: Yeah, there's a wonderful line about it's the, pardon me, it's the city that's always on its way to becoming.
0: Yeah.
1: But I would think that's no longer applies because Austin seems like it is finally, we know where it is.
0: Has it become? No.
1: You don't think
0: it's
1: become?
0: No, it's still becoming. I know. What will it become is the scary question.
1: What's next?
0: I think there are hints of the old Austin still there if you kind of are lucky enough to come upon them or dig for them. But one of the really beautiful things about Austin is that whether this is beautiful is kind of up to your interpretation, but it's very sprawly. There's a lot of direction to grow. It's not an upwardly mobile city. It is outwardly mobile. And places that used to be kind of out of town are now more central. And I think it has diversified in some ways and become less diverse in other ways. But also no place stays the same. You know, every place is always changing and Austin is just always changing, and we really like to talk about it. That's the difference.
1: Yeah. Well, Kelly, I've got to disagree with you there. Oxford hasn't changed one bit.
0: I haven't been here long enough to know.
1: It's changed
0: night
1: since
0: one.
1: You've been here.
0: Yeah.
1: all right. We would like to hear from you, read a little bit, but I want to ask you very quickly. You are a baseball person. You play baseball.
0: I do play baseball.
1: And none of this softball stuff.
0: No, we're talking hardball, baseball, wood bat baseball.
1: Yeah.
0: Let's go.
1: Yeah.
0: Yeah.
1: You play for the Cap City.
0: I play for the Cap City Cobras. There are 25 Sandlot teams in Austin now. It is a wildly giant scene, but it's really fun. And it's one of the kind of pieces of Austin that I felt like I had lived in Austin most of my childhood and adult life and didn't know it existed. And it was just right underneath what I knew, you know, it was at the parks that I wasn't paying attention to. And I just discovered it, and it is massive amount of fun.
1: What's your position?
0: I play second base.
1: Ooh.
0: Yeah.
1: You
0: middle infield.
1: Play. I like the right fielder who can sit back there and have a beer.
0: Yeah.
1: Yeah.
0: It gets hot out there in the summer though. You want to, you know,
1: I bet.
0: You got to move, you know?
1: Yeah. All right. Well, I had a great time this week reading your book, and congratulations on it. And
0: Thank you.
1: It's really wonderful. Walk Softly on This Heart of Mine, y'all. Kelly Collins, let's hear some.
0: I don't think you guys need to really know anything about this, except it is about the stage lights, so perfect. The band wanted it dark again. Benny had asked Wendell to cut the lights completely, including the stage lights, so all we had on was the track lighting around the edges of the ceiling. In the charcoal of the room, faces were just broad shadows, and the noise, with almost everybody back inside now, was impatient. I thought it was likely too late to get back to the thrill of the set before the power had cut, but I would have been a fool to underestimate the kind of rapture that Doug could summon. The horns were back in their makeshift pit, shuffling their feet. Doug and Joe and Benny and Tulsa with his bass hiked up into his armpits like he was sitting on the toilet. Doug's guitar hung limp off his shoulders. Everybody coffined still at their mics, and Hopper back there at his set like a mural on the side of a building, wind-worn and faded. Even the kids bellied up to the bar had forgotten to order, had turned their backs to lean against the wood or perch on stools, and they waited. "We're going to try this one more time," Doug said, and the crowd cheered loud and steady, like they were going to scream all the way into the first tune. But 15 seconds passed, 30. The band was silent. The crowd stood still and surged at the same time. I can't explain the feeling of a room like that. It's wild and primal, bigger than my own body or anybody else's. Sometimes the only way people can ever be together, I think, truly together, is in a crowd like that. TK hit the spot, and the whole stage was bleached with light. Hopper beamed the way he does, kindly. He grinned like he was just delighted by every person in the place, like he'd never been up there before. His foot dropped. The slowest, cleanest beat I'd ever heard pounded into every tiny space in the room. Just the big bass and the silence between it. No cymbals or anything. His hands cold on his knees. It was startlingly heavy. I heard a moan. The beat, knock, knock, knocking off the walls. Hopper could have brought down the ceiling on top of all these people, and they would have thanked him from under the rubble. Doug swept his hair out of his face. Benny whipped his guitar across his body, and the cord jerked like a leash behind a loose dog. He came in with the riff, the melody stair-stepping, but slow, simple, no keening or dressing or anything. It was Walk Softly on This Heart of Mine, but I'd never heard it like this. It was my favorite of everything they did, which I felt a little guilty about, because it wasn't one of Doug's songs, and it was really, when you got down to it, just an old country song. Such a simple little song, I mean. Three chords, coming home. Benny's guitar went silent again, and still the bass drum churning over and over again. Doug as calm as I'd seen him all night at the stand. Benny's hands perched on the neck of the Telecaster, lingering. How long could they push it? I wasn't sure how much more the room could withstand. And Hopper just kept going. But when Doug finally whispered that first word, Benny's high strings vibrated and the horns came in from underneath, I felt a rush of adrenaline. My fingers burned and my lips were bitter. You. It was a rush of water in a dry river, a needle slipping through the skin. The crowd thrashed open. Thanks, y'all.
1: Great job. Thank you. Kelly Collins, y'all. Walk Softly on This Heart of Mine. Great job. Thank you. Kelly will join us after the show and sign your copy of Walk Softly on This Heart of Mine. Again, it is from Doubleday, and just a fine read and a great evocation of a great town and a time in that town. And whoo, the music that came out of there at that town. And it's still a wonderful town. All right, Wally Bigger, thank you for being here. I can't really see you over there. Let me get some lights on you.
2: Kind of tucked away in the corner.
1: Yeah, yeah. So glad to have you here. And I love the idea that you're bringing back good old piano rock and roll.
2: Oh, absolutely.
1: It sort of gets left. I was trying to think of Memphis piano rock and rollers and, of course, Jerry Lee. But after that, I'm sure you can rattle them off. But who are the big piano players up there we should know about?
2: Oh, I mean, you know, obviously Jerry Lee, but you know, I take a lot of influence from like Memphis Slim, and Roscoe Gordon was a big Sun guy too. You know,
1: yeah.
2: all those early '50s guys. It was really where I pull a lot of influence from. Even Charlie Rich, you know, played a mean piano too.
1: Yeah, there you go. Well, I'm going to go home and listen to all of them.
2: Yeah,
1: we're so glad to have Wally here. Y'all, please welcome Wally Bigger.
2: Hey. Thank you.

Oh, thank you very much. Thank y'all. I do appreciate it. Again, y'all, my name is Wiley Bigger, coming to you from Memphis, Tennessee. That was a song off a new record I put out. Well, I call it new. It's almost a year old now. I put it out early last year, back in May of 24. I'm going to do a couple songs from that record tonight. This here's another one I wrote. That first one had a little bit more of a New Orleans influence, but this one's a little more Memphis. It's a little blues tune I wrote called Weekend Behavior.

Oh, thank y'all so much. Thank you. I appreciate it. Those first two songs were off of an album I put out called Broken Telephone that came out last year. But I'm going to do one now from a CD I put out about 4 years ago now. A little EP, just self-titled. And this is a tune called Hung Up On You.

0: Hey, thank y'all so much.
1: Thank you.
0: All right. Thank you very much. I really appreciate it, y'all. Thank you for listening. I got one more song for you. This is another one off the new record, Broken Telephone. And this one's just a little love song for you. It's a one that takes a little more of a country feel to it, which is another influence I take in my music. Is outside of the blues and rock and roll, I do love some old country. So this one's called I've Always Been a Maybe. Thank y'all so much for listening.

0: Thank y'all very much.
1: Wally Bigger, y'all. Let him hear you. Great job, man. Wally Bigger. Really great. Thank you so much. Broken Telephone is his album from Mad Jack Records, produced by our old buddy Mark Edgar Stewart, with a whole host of Memphis musicians on that record. Broken Telephone by Wally Bigger. One more time for all our guests today, if you don't mind. Wildwood Reverie. Wildwood Reverie. Beautiful, beautiful harmonies. Callie Collins, y'all. Really cool book. Walk Softly on This Heart of Mine. And one more time for Wally Bigger. We were just talking about it. I can see the scene. All Wiley's friends, when he's 8 years old, are out in the yard playing and having a great time, and he's having to go to piano lessons. Man, it took, did it not? Woo! All righty, y'all. Tomorrow, Friday, we'll be in Clarksdale at 6 p.m. at Delta Avenue for the Juke Joint Festival. I think this rain has moved out of the area, so please drive over and see the Yellow Bushwhackers, myself, and this lineup we've got, y'all. Charlie Musselwhite playing with Kenny Brown. We've got Ace Atkins, who's re-releasing his Crossroad Blues book, 25th anniversary, and Dwayne Burnside. So quite a show. Yeah, we'll have a good time. Come over to Clarksdale tomorrow. Next week, we'll be right back at the Powerhouse, and the week after that, Powerhouse as well, for our final show of the year, of the spring. And then May 15th, it'll be karaoke at Proud Larry's. That's 8 o'clock. Oh, okay, you got to take a nap so we can stay up, y'all. You know how that goes. But it will be fun. And thank y'all for being here. What a fun show we've had. We're going to get one more from this cool band, and we'll see you on the radios.

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2: For South Haven and our northern counties, showers and thunderstorms for the overnight hours. Cloudy and we're in the low 70s. We could get a few showers in the afternoon on Monday, maybe a thunderstorm and a mix of sun and clouds, upper 80s. Jackson and the central counties, scattered showers overnight, mid 70s. Pretty hot and humid on Monday. We're going up to about 90, scattered showers and a few thunderstorms. For Gulfport and the southern and coastal areas, some clouds overnight. We're in the upper 70s. Mix of sun and clouds coming up on Monday with mid-80s. We'll stay in the mid-80s on Tuesday. Should be sunny. I'm meteorologist Steve Hamilton. 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

long before Spanish explorers arrived at the western edge of South America, the rugged regions of Bolivia, Peru, Ecuador, and Chile, bordered by the Andes Mountains, were home to native Inca tribes that defined traditional Andean folk music. After the colonial period, the charango and the ronroco, small 10-string instruments derived from the early Spanish guitar called the vihuela, became popular. Today, they dominate the genre, along with the quena, an end-blown reed flute, and the antara, a semicircular panpipe with an airy tone that sounds brilliant in the high mountain air. Andean music grew exponentially during the world music trend of the 1970s and 80s, spawning hundreds of new groups, collaborations, and popular songs, while harawi, an ancient traditional genre with slow, soulful, melodic songs played on the quena, shared an audience with New Age music. Those days are gone, but the genre has gained renewed attention in the 21st century from its use in major film scores by Gustavo Santaolalla and others. I'm Stephen Hill, and on this transmission of Hearts of Space, new Andean music inspired by the folk sounds of the High Andes Plateau, on a program called Altiplano 3. We'll feature music by Oscar Reynolds from Dream, more by Gustavo Santaolalla after that, from his soundtracks to Wildlife, Narcos, Mexico, and The Last of Us, by Okai from Imprecity and Chambers, and by Al Lethbridge from Ronroco Magic. 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Altiplano 3 on this transmission of Hearts of Space.